0: whose company is putting on the big show. Some fireworks will be launched from barges in the Potomac River. The show will last 40 minutes, more than twice as long as usual, and it will start later, around 10:30 p.m. Eastern. Vital says he's using fireworks from all over.
1: We've sourced product from around the world to make this special and unique, particularly some great products out of Spain and Italy.
0: He says he wants to create memories of a beautiful show that will last a generation. Bill Chappell, NPR News.
2: Paraguay's men's soccer team has pulled off one of the biggest upsets in recent World Cup history, defeating powerhouse Germany in a nail-biting shootout, the first of this year's tournament. Germany has won four World Cups, is ranked 22 places above Paraguay. Paraguay will face France or Sweden on July 4th in the round of 16. This is NPR News from Washington.
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4: Messi running inside. Back out it goes. Lionel Messi. Lionel Messi! First career World Cup hat-trick ties the all-time goal-scoring record.
5: From the New York Times, I'm Natalie Kitroev. This is The Daily.
6: And there it is! Erling Haaland meets the World Cup! The World Cup meets Erling Haaland!
5: 2 weeks into the World Cup, the most watched sports event on the planet has already broken records.
7: Brilliant from Mbappe! Brilliant! France lead! Magical!
5: Hitting its highest attendance ever and generating the most goals scored in history. But one of the biggest stories of the tournament is happening off the field.
8: I feel like I've been lied to my entire life about America. Like, I'm in Florida. This beach is insane. Like, just as good as Australian beaches.
5: As a wave of international visitors encounter an America they'd never seen up close.
9: What do you think of America, of Texas?
10: Texas is good. Okay. Everything is big.
11: Ranch.
12: I love ranch. I tasted here that it's delicious. And I take two bottles with home.
5: And Americans encounter them and open their arms to the world's soccer fans.
13: It's hard to sit there and think Americans are bad, because every single person I've met that's American has been unbelievable.
5: Today, my colleague Tariq Panja explains the complexity of this moment. And Daily producer Anna Foley talks to two fans in the middle of it. It's Monday, June 29th. Tariq, welcome back to The Daily. It's lovely to have you.
14: Lovely to be back with you.
5: So I have been watching the World Cup. It has been incredible, the competition itself, but also the amazing scenes that we have seen from fans from all over the world colliding with each other. And in many ways, this is kind of the diaspora World Cup.
14: Off the field and on the field, the word diaspora has been said over and over about this World Cup. But with that comes a degree of complexity. It is not a seamless thing. This can sometimes be difficult.
5: Just talk about that side of things. What exactly you mean by that?
14: The most obvious case has to be that of Iran. This is a team I've been following now for months, since the start of the war. This team has faced hardships unlike any other. This is the first time a team participating at the World Cup has been in conflict, military conflict, with a host nation. And the fans have had their own kind of hardships because of the feeling towards the government in Iran, the love of country in that context, and the love of team. Do we support this team? Who does this team represent? And it has split the Iranian community somewhat. I think most Iranians remain firmly supportive of the team on the field. But I've spoken to so many people who are trying to find ways to support the team, but also in a way protest or find a way of opposing the government.

0: around the outskirts of a World Cup stadium in Los Angeles.
1: Right. You're seeing this internal struggle of this diaspora play out live in front of us, in the stadiums, outside them, this internal debate inside of a community over how to relate to their team. It's all there in public.
0: It's all there in public, and it's all in the face of those players. So when the Iranian national anthem plays, you hear widespread booing, jeering across the stadium. But when the team then takes to the field, it's like a home game. What we are seeing in real time is a mashup of nationalism, of identity, of patriotism, of a sense of people trying to work out who they are, what they want, and what their future holds all around this international soccer tournament.
1: One of our show's producers, Anna Foley, spent time with a couple of lifelong fans of the Iranian team just hours before Iran played their first game. They talked about what all this is like this year and the complex business of sorting out national pride and fandom in the middle of war.
2: Is there anything you miss from Iran?
3: Of course.
2: This is Farhad. Tell me something.
3: Okay, people, the smell of land, people very hospitable, kind, caring, full of love. I've been a third of my life over there and two-thirds here. Believe it or not, I remember the first one-third. Mm. To me here, time flies extremely fast. It just like
2: Farhad came to the U.S. from Iran 47 years ago. Back then, he'd been trying to get a visa for years.
3: For 5 years, I tried, nothing happened.
2: But nothing seemed to work. This was right before the Iranian Revolution. A lot of other people were trying to get visas around the same time. One day, he showed up at the embassy.
3: The whole street completely filled with people.
2: There were thousands of people there. Chances seemed slim he was going to be able to get his paperwork. But then he heard a man call his name.
3: And I was sort of surprised. No microphone, no speaker, nothing. He just yelled it, and I happened to be right there. So he handed me my passport, and I didn't even know what that meant. I said, "Can you tell me what this is?" With broken English, of course. And he said, "You got visa." I said, so I can go to United States? He said, "Yes, of course." So I was really, really shocked. Really, really shocked.
2: Farhad says he's replayed that moment every day he's lived in America. Which, it's been a while. He got here in 1979, settled down in Ohio, got married, had kids.
4: I'm a lifelong soccer fan, World Cup fan. And
2: one of whom is Kevin.
4: So we had this videotape. It was like the 50 greatest World Cup goals. And
2: Kevin's lifelong obsession with soccer started at home with his dad and an old VHS tape of World Cup goals.
4: That's how I discovered World Cup and goals and nations.
2: Kevin couldn't get enough. One VHS tape turned into boxes of taped games in the living room. Soon, Kevin was playing soccer in a neighborhood league, and Farhad was taking him to meet American players.
4: Oh, Brad Friedel, Brian McBride, Thomas Dooley.
2: Kevin became a real student of the game.
4: Continued in the second half. Like, the U.S., I think, hit the post like four times in that game.
2: Even now, he can recite what happened in one of his favorite games from when he was 11.
4: I'm obsessed with these. I've rewatched all the old U.S. games.
3: Kevin has tremendous amount of knowledge. I can't. It's like an encyclopedia of soccer, honestly.
4: Yeah. It's one of the major ways that I have been able to connect with my past and my heritage, my Iranian side in particular.
2: They live in the same apartment complex these days. Kevin told me a typical night for them is he'll go over to his dad's, they'll cook some Persian food, and turn on a game. And Iranian soccer has always been a part of their bond. Back in 1998, when Kevin was 11, the Iranian national team was good. It looked like they stood a chance to qualify for the World Cup. So Kevin and Farhad started following the team, cutting out articles in the paper about their games.
4: And so then, I think me and my mom and my sister came home from somewhere.

0: And my dad said, I have the biggest soccer news for you. And I think it took me two guesses, but I realized it was that Iran had qualified for the World Cup. So that's a moment that I'll always remember. And then
1: Iran actually played the U.S. in that World Cup, the first time ever. And for Kevin, it was the first time his two identities were pitted against each other in the sport he loved.
0: We went to, this restaurant. There was a lot of U.S. fans. And then it's like our little table with the Iranian section, and the rest is like USA. But I also am cheering for both teams. So, yeah, those are always sort of interesting situations when, like, you have two teams that you really like and they're coming up against each other.
1: Iran won that game 2-1.
2: I was happy after so many negative things in media regarding Iran and so forth. At least it shows, yes, they can make effort, they can move up, they can be proud of themselves in the international level. I never can turn my back to where I was raised and so forth. That is part of my nature.
1: The U.S. and Iran wouldn't meet again on the World Cup pitch for more than 20 years in 2022 in Qatar. At that point, Kevin and Farhad had moved to Southern California, but the opportunity to see their two favorite teams square off, it was just too good to pass up.
0: So I got some U.S. tickets for myself, but I was like, I can't not go to the USA-Iran game without my dad, you know?
1: We'll be right back.
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1: What started as Kevin's plans to take his dad to one game ballooned into an epic father-son Middle East trip. Farhad was in charge of logistics.
2: So this is our flight pattern, and this is all the games that we
1: He showed
2: attended.
1: Me the maps of all the stadiums.
2: I made two copies just in case we lose one.
1: Train times I took to get there.
0: Yeah, my dad is legendary with his notes and his charts and all.
1: He ran the itinerary with precision and rigor. But Kevin was the one who had the idea to start off their trip with his dad's lifelong dream, to go to Mecca.
2: When Kevin said it, it just touched my heart. To me, that has the highest value. Nothing can beat that. We basically started our FIFA tournament in a spiritual way.
8: I was going to say, it's like a nice symmetry. You know, you have a religious pilgrimage and a sports pilgrimage.
1: And when it came to the U.S. versus Iran game, here they were again. Two teams that they could cheer for, one game. How to choose.
0: There was definitely like a little bit of a tension about it.
1: It was nothing like Kevin's experience in 1998 in that little Ohio restaurant.
0: And you hear the Iranian fans like jeering and stuff and whistling at maybe if the U.S. did something or whatever.
1: This game was louder and full of people who were born and raised in Iran, who never even had to question which team to cheer for or how to cheer for both.
0: I've always been Iranian American, even though it's not every day that they come up and play each other in soccer, yeah. But there's been like sporting rivalries or political mm-hmm. things between the two countries. It's always been that way my whole life. Mm-hmm. Like, I can't even imagine not having that.
1: Of course, this year, this World Cup, with the Iranian team playing in the U.S., it is a different kind of complicated. There's an actual war. There's fallout around the world. There's nationalistic rhetoric and threats. And amid all of that, the Iranian team was scheduled to play World Cup games in Los Angeles, basically in Farhad and Kevin's backyard.
0: There's two, like, kind of conflicts in me, which one is, like, obviously the war is going on, but then it's, like, I really want Iran to be in the World Cup. Are they going to be able to travel? Are they going to be allowed to come into the U.S., mm. you know, especially because, you know, Trump had made comments which were kind of conflicting each other of just, like, yeah, they can come, but I can't guarantee their safety or something like mm. that. Like, that was troublesome to hear that sort of thing.
1: Kevin doesn't want the games Iran plays to become political. But he's also not naive. When he sees the players on the pitch, he knows that he's seeing them right off a plane. The U.S. restricted visas for the Iranian players, which forces them to stay in Tijuana. At the start of the tournament, they were only allowed to be in the U.S. for a day at a time. The war is imposing itself, whether Kevin likes it or not.
0: I love both Iran and the U.S. I mean, the government...
9: People,
0: yeah. I love the people of Iran, and I love the people of the United States. And that's what the countries are about. I'm not really crazy about the governments right now, either of them. I try to block out politics from when I want to feel something good about these countries. I think about the people. I think of the teams playing soccer on the World Cup stage and how these people are being represented in that way,
8: yeah.
0: as opposed to by whatever the governments are doing.
8: It's interesting because I think the World Cup... It is often that, like, politics and geopolitics seeps into it.
0: Right.
8: You know, like, does it feel that way to you as we're getting ready to go to this first game?
0: Yeah, absolutely. I mean, sports are always politicized, especially the World Cup.
8: Mm-hmm.
0: You know, 1998, from the Iran perspective, that was highly politicized because after Iran won, it became the government's evidence or something, like, we were in the right or something like that. Like, we beat the U.S. at this or whatever.
8: It became like a political message.
0: Right.
8: How will it feel to cheer for Iran today?
0: I mean, for me, I'm going to be really happy about it because I'd love cheering for my background in general. Mm. But there's an added joy of the fact that Iran was able to send a team, even though the situation is going on.
8: Yeah. Well, I guess I'm curious. I think for some people, cheering for Iran today, the Iranian team, could be cheering for the regime. I guess I'm kind of curious how that hits you and how you differentiate what you're doing when you cheer for Iran.
0: Yeah, I could definitely see that it could be seen that way by some people. For me personally, it's more about the players and the Iranians as a people. Mm. So that's kind of the perspective I'm going from. Mm-hmm. You know, I'm going from a perspective of an Iranian American specifically. So I'm able to kind of separate it in my mind a little bit. But if we didn't have the context of what's going on right now and it was just Iran is in the World Cup, I get to see Iran play in person, that would have me very excited already to begin with because it's... You know, it's something that kind of taps into my heritage. Like, these are some people who are like me, and I don't get to relate to them every day because, you know, especially growing up, there weren't a lot of Iranians around. Mm. But now this is a completely different situation because of the war and everything going on. There's kind of like this feeling like you're standing over a ledge or something. Mm. It's like there's this huge thing that's happening, but there's a kind of element of unease and danger, and you don't really know how things are going to be resolved.
1: Kevin and Farhad left for the first Iran game with 5 hours to spare. They were worried about traffic and parking, and they didn't want to miss a second of the game. Farhad's a planner, after all. They had nice seats near one of the corners of the field, where, before the game started, a huge Iranian flag was unfurled.
10: Please rise in favor for the national anthem of the Islamic Republic of Iran.
1: And the country's national anthem played. There were boos all throughout the stadium. Some people turned around so their backs faced the flag while the anthem played. Others waved pre-revolution flags in protest. Farhad and Kevin just stood there, taking it all in.
0: There's a little bit just of the way the crowd is going and the way that they were booing like the anthem, but then when the players come in and play, they were cheering the players. So there's a little bit of that.
9: Are you saying that you resonate with both the boos and the cheers? Is that what you're saying?
0: I mean, a little bit, because I understand what everything's representing, you know? Because I think for a lot of people, especially who are here right now in this stadium, it's the people who Iran means something different to them, because Iran means their childhood and where they grew up before the revolution. So I think a lot of people are looking at it from that perspective. So they're cheering for Iranians and for the Iranian players and all that. But when the anthem comes on, then that represents a different part of Iran, you know? So
9: it's like you're kind of watching people like draw lines in the sand in real time.
0: Yeah, exactly. Yeah.
1: Iran tied that game. They actually tied all of their games in the World Cup. And over the weekend, they were officially eliminated from the tournament. I talked to Farhad and Kevin on Sunday, and I asked them how they were feeling. Kevin was excited. His other team, the U.S., is doing well, and he's eager to watch them play in the next round. Farhad was disappointed. He felt like politics and the repercussions of the real world had seeped into the game, and it all made it impossible for Iran to succeed. Before the Iranian team left Los Angeles, they wrote this note on a whiteboard in the dressing room of the stadium. It said, "From the ancient Persia of thousands of years ago to the civilized Iran of today, the spirit of Iran remains alive and steadfast. We came to Los Angeles with pride, competed with honor, and leave with dignity. Thank you, Los Angeles, for your hospitality. And thank you to every Iranian who gave their heart, voice, and soul for Iran throughout these 180 minutes. May peace, respect, and friendship prevail among all nations." I read it to Farhad and asked what he thought. He said, "They wrote what I feel."
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17: No one could blame you if you thought this Men's World Cup was going to be a disaster. The President of the United States isn't exactly a welcome mat for the world, and there have been plenty of embarrassing stories for the country. There was the mom of Cape Verde's goalkeeper who wasn't let into the United States to watch her son play until the team started doing well and people clamored for her entry. The team from Dr. Congo hadn't made a Men's World Cup in 52 years and hardly made this one because the United States was supposedly worried about Ebola, even though no one on the team had Ebola. If you were watching Senegal-Norway last week and were wondering where all the Senegalese fans were, they weren't let into the country, but you probably noticed we let in like a million Vikings. I wonder what's different about their fan bases. Oh, and who could forget, we're literally bombing one of the countries that up until Friday was playing here.
18: Missiles aren't the problem.
17: But somehow the vibes at this World Cup are mostly positive. The World Cup might just be healing us on Today Explained from Vox.
19: Picture Rosie the Robot, but for nursing. 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I'm Megan McCarty-Carino.
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19: There's a long-standing nursing shortage in the U.S. that's only expected to get worse. Some hospitals have experimented with robotic nursing assistants to lighten the load, like a model known as Moxie that rolled out in 2019. It's kind of R2-D2 meets Rosie the Robot, and it was designed to handle non-patient-facing tasks like transporting lab samples. But many hospitals eventually pulled them from operation. Varsha Bansal at Proof News has been reporting on what went wrong.
20: Nurses very quickly realized that Moxie was really not doing what the hospital management expected and claimed it would do. It started having a lot of trouble with elevators. It got stuck in places a lot in the hospital elevators. And, you know, hospitals are not straight lines. There's gurneys, there's people, there's twists and turns. So nurses just felt that Moxie was not up to the mark as they expected it to be. And then one day Moxie was present and the other day it was gone. The management just decided that they do not want Moxie in their hospital anymore.
21: So you spoke with one nurse named Italia Lapkin who described some mishaps with Moxie. We've got a clip from her.
22: She would get lost sometimes, and we would be walking down the hall, sometimes with a patient, and we would see her going in circles because she didn't know where she was going.
21: Were there any other examples of sort of malfunctions that stuck out to you?
20: Oh, yeah, for sure. I spoke to five nurses from the hospital system, and each of them had a different incident they described. And one such incident was by this nurse in Tacoma General, where this nurse was in the elevator and Moxie got in and sort of just like wedged her into a corner. And she couldn't get out. She had to wait for Moxie to get off on its floor and then sort of go back down after Moxie was off. And this was probably a common occurrence. There were many instances where Moxie would get stuck and they had a handler to come and sort of rescue Moxie. There were many such instances where it got stuck on a gurney or like on a wheelchair and couldn't get out.
21: What did the company that makes these robots tell you in response to your reporting about Moxie's issues?
20: So the company is started by two female roboticists. And, you know, Moxie has basically come out of this like massive research done on how robots can help nurses in hospitals. And they, of course, do not want to replace nurses. They just want to sort of assist and aid the work they're doing. The company in response told me that the deployment they had at MultiCare was, you know, the first generation of Moxie. The deployment helped them understand a lot of sort of hiccups that come in the way. And that is also why they had human handlers to really understand and help Moxie around for the first generation. And the next generation, we're not sure when it's going to be deployed, but there is going to be a next generation of Moxie.
21: That's Varsha Bansal at Proof News. Daniel Shin produced this episode. I'm Megan McCarty-Carino, and that's Marketplace Tech. This is APM.
23: Today!
3: My name's Constance Grady, and I'm a senior correspondent on the culture team at Vox.
17: Constance, are you a big fan of the footy?
3: Oh, man. I would not say I am a sports knower, per se. I would say I am an appreciator of, like, things that make people all get together and be, like, really happy and excited and bond in a big group.
17: But this is why you ended up writing a piece for Vox titled "The World Cup is Showing What Trump Can't Destroy About America."
3: I think that the World Cup has been such an unmissable story in the culture for the past few weeks, even for non-sports knowers like me. And trying to figure out why and how is really, really exciting and interesting to me.
17: And what are you seeing that has piqued your interest? Because from what I'm getting, it isn't like Messi's hat trick.
5: Argentina! Hat trick de Messi!
17: Or Messi breaking the all-time World Cup scoring goal. Or Messi, you know, like, staking his claim for a second consecutive World Cup for Argentina.
5: Goal!
3: Sean, are you a Messi fan? No, for me, what has really taken over my social media feeds for the past little while has been all these videos of World Cup tourists from overseas coming to America and just, like, loving it. Like, they're so excited about, like, the red fire trucks.
18: I've just gone to Walgreens, but there's a fire station right outside. I'm going to go ask if I can go have a look at the fire engines. And they've let me in.
3: And, like, endless soda refills at restaurants and really big grocery stores.
23: Okay, I'm here in Florida. This is West Palm, I think. And that is Publix.
24: I love buggies. It's so cute. I love this cookie.
3: And it's just, it's so charming and delightful to watch. And I kind of wanted to feel like, well, why am I so delighted by these things? What I ended up deciding is I think that these videos are really exciting because they show how deeply embedded the idea of America is across the world, right? People around the globe grow up watching American TV and movies. Like, they look at a yellow school bus and they say, well, I've seen that on The Simpsons. Like, this is like walking into a fictional universe.
25: Hey, Dad, how come you never taken us to see a soccer game?
26: I don't know.
3: And I think that's a real reminder of something that America has kind of struggled with under this presidential administration, which is people from other countries liking us. That's something that we used to actually be really good at.
17: What a lot of people see and like about this World Cup right now, not just in the United States, but Canada and Mexico, is the cultural exchange. It's like Mexicans dancing with Koreans. It's a Japanese guy giving an interview to, like, an American broadcaster in Dallas.
27: Okay.
28: Okay.
27: USA.
28: USA.
27: USA.
28: Amen.
27: Japan.
28: Okay.
27: And USA. I love it.
28: Okay. We love you too.
17: But you write about soft power specifically, mm-hmm. and how it relates to the president and how this World Cup is offsetting that relationship. Tell us about that, I guess, starting with El Presidente.
3: So soft power is this idea that one of the ways a country can get other countries to do what it wants to do is not just through economic force, it's not just through the military, but it's through powers of persuasion and attraction. And that's something that the U.S. has historically been really good at. We're kind of the case study for soft power in political science. That's because of a few different assets we have, most of which Trump has been attacking pretty aggressively, especially over the course of his second administration.
29: We have the most powerful technology on Earth. We have the greatest culture on Earth. And above all, we have the greatest people on Earth. Greatest.
3: We have this university system that people come to from all over the world. There's some of the most prestigious colleges around the world here. And that has been something that Trump has really pushed against with lawsuits and defunding. We also do a lot of humanitarian work. You know, in the days before DOGE, U.S. foreign aid saved around 3.3 million lives per year. Obviously, DOGE dismantled USAID. So these are all reasons that the rest of the world has had to like us. And they are reasons that Trump has really been like, this is not a thing we're prioritizing. This is not something that America is doing anymore.
17: And the World Cup is intentionally or unintentionally offsetting what we've lost in American soft power during the 2 or 6 or 10 years of Donald Trump.
3: Yeah, I don't think this is something that Trump is doing intentionally. Trump has been quite vocal about not particularly being interested in the idea of soft power. Trump said to Bob Woodward at one point,
0: real power is, I hate to use the word, but the word is fear.
3: He very much is most interested in hard power. Soft power, he seems to consider, like, not very masculine enough. I don't think that he's thinking of the World Cup as, like, a thing that's going to make the rest of the world like America more. That's just not a priority for him. But it's kind of serving that purpose in spite of him. I think in large part because despite the xenophobia of Trump's base, a lot of people in America have been very welcoming to these tourists from around the world and excited to show them the country.
29: Say thank you to Team Algeria for choosing our hometown, Lawrence, Kansas, to come here. And so welcome.
1: If you were in Texas right now for the World Cup, we want to host you. We want to show y'all the real Texas experience. We got you.
3: It's worth noting that a lot of the, like, really excited videos we're seeing from World Cup tourists are from European tourists who are more able to get over here right now. But I think it's also worth noting that these people do still have the desire to explore America, even when we're really doing the most to alienate other countries. And I think that speaks to the incredibly outsized role of importance the U.S. has played in popular culture around the world. Everyone grows up knowing what America looks like on their screens and in their living room, and now they want to see it in person.
17: Do you think it's a sign that America can get back to the place it held in terms of soft power around the world, in spite of all these cuts to humanitarian aid, in spite of all the bullying, in spite of telling everyone else to deal with the Strait of Hormuz being shut down?
3: I think it shows that we still have a fighting chance. But, you know, so much depends on what directions we move in after the end of what's going to be Trump's final term in office. Trump is part of the story of America, whether we like it or not. And so are the impulses he's harnessed of xenophobia and isolationism and fear of others. What gives me hope about the World Cup is how much it shows that a genuine interest in and respect for people from other countries and a desire to share with them and socialize with them and be hospitable is also still part of the story of America and maybe can continue to be so.
17: Wow, Constance, I feel so warm and fuzzy, but how do we feel about the hydration breaks?
3: The consensus on that is that it's partially dark evidence of global warming and partially capitalism in action adding more ad breaks, right?
17: And it's bad. It's bad.
3: I'll take your word for it, Sean.
17: Okay, we're going to do that next on Today Explained.
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8: As the second president of the United States, John Adams was establishing precedent.
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8: How Adams solidified many of the functions of the chief executive we still know in the 21st century. 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Tonight at 9 on WHYY.
17: Okay, so the vibes of the Men's World Cup are mostly positive, but if you're lucky enough to catch some World Cup in person, or if you just watch it on Telemundo, where they don't cut to commercials as much, you'll notice some serious negativity twice in every match.
10: We're telling you the hydration breaks, which have done something that I thought was almost impossible in the football world, which is to unite the entire planet in anger against its very existence.
17: We asked Roger Bennett from the Men in Blazers cinematic universe to explain how hydration breaks did the almost impossible.
10: I'm not exactly sure what is going on, to be candid, but what has occurred is that football is just at its heart a very simple game. It is two halves of 45 minutes. That is the way it is. It's the way it's always been. Crucially, it's the way it is at the elite professional level, and it is the way it is at an under seven game in Alaska. Like, it's pretty critical and fundamental to football that the game at all levels is exactly the same. That is until the World Cup came to North America this summer, where this is one of the hottest in global football history. And so Gianni Infantino, who your listeners may have seen, he's the head of FIFA, he just imposed a new rule where they would have hydration breaks, which he said was part of a focused attempt to ensure the best possible condition for players, drawing upon the experiences of previous tournaments. And he said they're purely a sporting matter.
11: And I want to stress this, because I hear as well it's about money or things like that. It is not. We don't make $1 more revenues in FIFA with these hydration breaks.
10: So it's boiled down to every half, the 45 minutes, it breaks in the middle now. For an extended period, 4 minutes and 20 seconds per game, which runs to about 7 hours, 30 minutes, 40 seconds. But who's counting across my lifetime that I have to watch these in the tournament? And what it does on Fox in America, in that moment, as the players amble to the side, they now just talk about it as if it's a routine part of the game. They say, oh, we've hit the water break. And then, boom. We're in commercials.
12: And that will take us to our match break, sponsored by Lenovo.
17: Now, the football fans, the American football fans, I should say, the NBA fans out there, the WNBA fans out there, they might be saying, I mean, what's the big deal? There's constant commercials when I'm watching a game or a match or whatever it might be. But this has really triggered the football purists out there.
10: Yeah, look, football is a working class game. Football is a game of fan devotion, connection. Football is deeply historic, and there's an authenticity to it. The heat is terrible in the United States, but many of these stadia are indoors, are air conditioned. And so you have this kind of ridiculous, surreal situation where footballers are taking a break in an air-conditioned stadium, ambling over to the side. And what it's done is give coaches essentially a timeout in the middle of the game, reset. You have players having a break, exhausted players who are being run down by a superior opponent have a chance to catch their breath. We've seen game after game be utterly transformed by the momentum shift. You know, it's a weird, surreal kind of purgatory world where this thing, which was meant to be because of the heat in Miami, meant to be because of the heat in MetLife, and when you see the figures that the broadcasters are making, said to be $250 million in terms of the commercials that they're running in those slots, it's a very odd moment in time where people are wondering, what is this? Why is this? And is this just for this World Cup, or in dismal England in rainy November, will the Premier League start to take water breaks and we'll cut to Coca-Cola commercials?
4: Right. I mean, you're saying it's without a doubt having an impact on the actual play. Teams might be winning now because they got a little timeout. They had some counsel from their coaches, and now they're playing a stronger game after a hydration break. Does that mean that coaches and players like them, or are they complaining too?
10: Yeah, there's a couple of different opinions. Almost everybody hates them. You know, a lot of the players talk about how hard it is to find a rhythm in a game, and then you're stopping and going over to the sideline.
5: And just from an ex-player's perspective, we know what it's like when you're in that mode, when you're fighting for your life and trying not to concede a goal, or when you've got a team under so much pressure that you know you're going to get a goal and a water break happens.
13: If it's really hot, obviously it will be good to put them in, but I think you have to look at it in every game separately, in my opinion.
14: The opponent is going to try to take advantage of the to fix or to encourage or to do maybe things that you cannot do when you are in the touchline and the game is running.
10: By the way, at the beginning, the water break was just a water break, and they would come back. And often Fox at the beginning was caught in commercial. You know, they'd come back to the game and it would be on, and people would lose their mind. And so what they've done, they've made it even more American. It's almost like a TV timeout in the NFL now, where the official keeps the players on the sideline until they know the commercials are run, and then they let them on. Anthony Robinson, the US player, said he wanted to walk back onto the field and get back into his position. And one of the officials was like, no, sorry, the commercials are still playing. Stay where you are. So this is the kind of surreal reality we're in. Most of the coaches detest it. Most of the players, the European players, have spoken out about it. A couple of the coaches have admitted that they won games because they were able to take complicated tactical changes and communicate them. Germany were playing Curaçao, tiny Curaçao, who just tied the game up 1-1, one of the most delirious moments of this World Cup. And the young German coach admitted afterwards that he was able to adjust to playing against the diamond midfield shape that he didn't expect. And Germany ended up winning 7-1. And it was just, if you watch the game, it was like it's flicking over radio stations, the before the water break and the after the water break.
4: Do you think they'll keep him around? Have they already pledged to keep them around in future World Cups?
10: This is the greatest full line in football, Sean. And I'm not, I do not have prophetic powers, but ultimately, the whole game of football is currently in a battle between its roots and its authentic essence, and just the commercial imperative that comes from being as big as it is. You know, the Super Bowl and American sports in general are brazenly commercial. I mean, I found it, it's not funny because it's been a bit dark, but the whole brouhaha about the ticket prices for this World Cup was really global football, again, finding American sports culture and seeing that you have floating ticket differential on, you know, supply and demand, and falling in love with that, being like, wow, what? We can charge different prices for our tickets. Let's go. And, you know, the working class cultures of European football being like, hang on a minute, we've traveled everywhere with our team for generations. How are you charging this? And then American fans caught onto it and was like, wow, those tickets are expensive. Same Americans who were paying $20,000 to sit in the nosebleed seats at the Knicks game in the finals. But 5 billion people watch the World Cup, 200 million people watch the Super Bowl. It is so big. It is the last megaphone which is faintly audible around the world. It is. And when you have something that big, it becomes deeply desirous to make as much money as you can out of it. And that's the tension.
4: So this is kind of about capitalism and the American version contra perhaps the European version. This is a question about European vacation policies, and you sound like you may have been a European in a previous life. So,
10: I'm born to be an American, Sean. So I don't know if I can answer what you're going to ask me, but go on, Bob.
4: Here it is. I've been noticing, you know, the Scottish fans, the Norwegian fans, the Dutch fans, especially, just traveling from city to city to city, and I've wondered, like, how much vacation exactly do these people have?
10: Yep.
4: And then I saw someone online put it even better. They said, "Do Europeans get issued 8 weeks of vacation, unlimited airline miles, and a trust fund at birth? Because every match I turn on, there are 40,000 fans following their team to a different state or country on a Tuesday afternoon while Americans are hiding in a work bathroom checking scores."
10: Yeah, whoever's hiding in the work bathroom is a liar. They're pulling this up and hiding it behind spreadsheets. Look, we've always joked that part of the reason that football has taken off in this nation is because Americans love an excuse to daytime drink and cut work. GDP plummets, seriously, in Europe during the World Cup at an enormous clip. These fans, by the way, many of them sell houses. You know, they sell off everything. They save for this. Remember, World Cup's every 4 years. That's why it's such a powerful experience. It is the spine to my life. When I meet someone and they tell me they met me in like 1997, and my mind goes to the nearest World Cup, 1998, and I remember that so viscerally, and then I can locate myself in time and space and know exactly where I was. It's the spine to my life. It's the spine to millions of human beings' lives. So it's not a should I go, can I go? It really is a compulsion. I think it's been the joy of this World Cup. I have to say, when you look back in 40 years, any World Cup, you can name people. Oh, that's the Pelé World Cup. Oh, that was the Maradona. This one will be remembered probably for Messi, just, you know, defying Father Time. Please God for the United States going deep. But it will be remembered for the Scottish fans. The joy, their wonder, their just absolute, the openness, the love that they brought to our nation. So thank God they take the time that they do. There is a funny story of a number of them, like, being caught on camera at games and having, you know, their boss see them and being recalled to work. That's happened on many, many, many occasions. But I think the world is better for them cutting work, for the decrease in productivity, for the utter and shamelessness, ditching their families, their occupational growth. And that's the joy of the World Cup too, Sean.
4: Roger Bennett is the author of We Are the World Cup, a personal history of the world's greatest sporting event, soccer's triumphs, heartbreaks, and the passion that unites fans worldwide. Ariana Spuru and Kelly Wessinger are producers at Today Explained. They made the show today with help from Amina Al-Sadi, Gabriel Donatov, Patrick Boyd, David Tatasciore, and myself. I'm Sean Ramos for him. Congratulations, Canada.

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0: I'm Chris Boyd. Up next on Think, the nation-defining traditions set not by George Washington, but by John Adams.
1: A lot of times, constitutional authority has a question mark after it until someone has actually tested it and confirmed.
0: We'll talk with a historian about the underappreciated challenges of being the second leader of a fledgling republic, someone who didn't come to the job with as much public trust or executive experience, who had to decide which of Washington's many firsts should become standard practice for future leaders, including asserting control over the military and foreign policy, and a peaceful exit from the White House after his re-election bid failed. Our conversation starts after a short break.

0: Live from NPR News in Washington, I'm Ryland Barton. The Supreme Court rejected President Trump's attack on state laws that deal with mail-in ballots today. The decision leaves in place laws in more than half the states in Washington, D.C. that permit mailed ballots to be counted after an election, as long as they're posted by Election Day. NPR's Ashley Lopez has more on the decision.
1: In a 5-4 ruling where two conservative justices, Amy Coney Barrett and John Roberts, sided with the liberal wing of the court, they said that Mississippi's law isn't violating federal statute. Justice Barrett authored this opinion. She wrote that states have the right to maintain some latitude in how they run their elections, which includes how they run their mail-in ballot programs. And while this might be out of step with President Trump and some GOP officials, this is actually historically a pretty conservative principle. The majority also said in clear language that voting is happening when voters fill out a ballot, not when ballots are making their way through the mail.
0: NPR's Ashley Lopez reporting. Michigan's Democratic Governor Gretchen Whitmer has threatened to pull her National Guard troops from Washington, D.C. if they're used for President Trump's ongoing anti-crime crackdown in the city. Michigan's one of several Democratic-led states to send troops to D.C. in recent weeks ahead of America 250 celebrations, as NPR's Kat Lonsdorf reports.
2: In a strongly worded letter to the head of Michigan's National Guard, Governor Whitmer reiterates that the 161 troops from her state in D.C. are only to be used for operations surrounding the America 250 celebrations, not President Trump's task force. The letter comes after a video, which NPR has authenticated, began circulating on social media, showing National Guard troops identifying themselves as from Michigan, patrolling the Georgetown waterfront, far from the America 250 celebrations. Until recently, only Republican-led states had sent National Guard members to D.C., where thousands of armed and uniformed troops have been patrolling the streets for months as part of Trump's efforts to fight crime. Kat Lonsdorf, NPR News, Washington.
0: The Colorado Supreme Court has delivered a blow to Democratic redistricting efforts to draw more blue seats in the state. From Colorado Public Radio, Benta Berkland has more.
3: The state's highest court says the Democratic proposed initiatives did not pass muster on a technicality requiring single subjects for initiatives. Backers hope to ask voters this fall to temporarily pause the state's independent redistricting commission to draw 7 blue seats, leaving only 1 red district in 2028. Colorado's current congressional delegation is evenly split, 4-4. Democrats in Colorado say the decision is deeply disappointing and gives the party one less tool to combat Trump and Republicans' mid-cycle redistricting. For NPR News, I'm Benta Berkland in Denver.
0: A heat wave is gripping the Midwest and is shifting eastward. The National Weather Service says the hot and humid weather is expected to last through most of the week. This is NPR News from Washington. The window for finding survivors after last week's earthquakes in Venezuela is shrinking fast. Venezuelans are combing through more ruins of buildings. A 4.6 magnitude aftershock rumbled through the disaster zone in a northern state. The disaster killed more than 1,700 people. Comcast is splitting itself into two after years of sharp drops in its share price. As NPR's David Folkenflik reports, the conglomerate recently spun off most of its cable channels into a separate company that includes CNBC and MS Now.
4: Here's what the new alignment looks like. The new NBC Universal will include NBC and NBC News, Telemundo, Bravo, Universal Studios, Universal Theme Parks, and a litany of movie and TV franchises. Comcast will hold on to its broadband, cable systems, and other tech elements. This divide comes amid strong headwinds for entertainment media as they all compete with digital giants such as Amazon, Netflix, and Apple. Paradoxically, the Ellison family that controls Paramount is leaning into consolidation, nearing full approval of a takeover of Hollywood rival Warner Brothers Discovery. WBD, as it's known, is itself the result of decades of cycling between mega deals and spinoffs. David Folkenflik, NPR News.
0: LeBron James is once again the focus of NBA free agency. 16 years after his move to Miami, his decision this summer is highly anticipated. Retirement seems unlikely, so he might return for a record 24th season. His options include staying with the Lakers, returning to Miami or Cleveland, or even joining the Golden State Warriors. Free agency begins tomorrow evening. This is NPR News from Washington.
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7: Ask a first grader who the first U.S. president was, and they'll probably get the right answer. George Washington, Revolutionary War hero, our one and only unanimously elected chief executive, the precedent-setting president. But here's the thing. The first in history to do something can set all kinds of great examples, but the only things that develop into essential traditions are the ones that the next person in line for the job chooses to follow. We may not call the name of John Adams to mind as easily as George Washington, but a lot of what we think of as standard practice for U.S. presidents can be traced to his decision. From KERA in Dallas, this is Think. I'm Chris Boyd. It took John Adams, after all, to demonstrate that the office of the president could even be filled by somebody without the brand cachet of a Washington. It was Adams who helped clarify and strengthen the authority of the chief executive over foreign policy and the military, and Adams who acknowledged his defeat by vice president and rival Thomas Jefferson and left office with dignity and without violence. It wasn't easy, and it didn't do much to make Adams popular in his own time. He served just a single term. But as my guest will tell us, it was an extraordinary consequential 4 years, the influence of which is felt even into the 21st century. Lindsay Chervinsky is executive director of the George Washington Presidential Library and author of Making the Presidency, John Adams and the Precedents That Forged the Republic. Lindsay, welcome to Think.
8: Thank you so much for having me. I'm really excited to be here with you.
7: To state the obvious right off the top, George Washington was always going to be a hard act to follow, even by a guy as dedicated to the country as John Adams. What did Washington have going for him as he assumed the presidency that Adams did not?
8: Well, Washington was blessed with a number of unique characteristics that presented him to the American people in a really special way. He physically was quite dominating. He would walk into a room and people would notice. He was very tall for the time. He had a lot of physical stature and he knew how to carry it really well and to dress accordingly. So that was part of it. He was hard to miss. He had served as the commander-in-chief of the Continental Army for 8 years, only going home to Mount Vernon once in that entire time for a couple of days, had never left his army's side, and then had critically given up power, which was not something that people did in the 18th century. And so he had demonstrated that he was trustworthy, he could use this enormous power and then give it up. And then, of course, he was elected unanimously as the first president and came in already being called the father of the country.
7: We did presidential elections very differently at the very beginning. How was Adams selected as vice president in the first place?
8: Well, the way the Constitution worked in terms of how people were elected is all of the electors would cast two votes. And there was an expectation by the delegates at the Constitutional Convention, that there would be lots of candidates and the best or most experienced people would rise to the top. And so when Washington was put forward, everyone knew that he was going to become the first president if the Constitution was ratified. And then there was a sense of trying to pull the country together would require maybe someone from the north so that you would have geographic representation and the different parts of the country would feel that they were a part of this new project. So John Adams was one of the candidates. He had extraordinary diplomatic experience. They really cared about the presidents or presidential candidates being experienced at the time. And so he seemed, I think, like sort of a natural choice to go well with what Washington brought to the office. The electors cast their votes. Washington received a unanimous vote from every single elector. And then John Adams came in second, which is how the vice president was selected.
7: So Adams had a great deal of relevant experience. He also lacked some relevant experience.
8: He did. So John Adams had been in Congress. He was a great lawyer. He had been a diplomat at The Hague and London and Paris. He had helped write the Massachusetts State Constitution, which was a model for the U.S. Constitution.

0: vice presidents have been totally irrelevant. And John Adams actually described the office as the most insignificant office ever designed by man. It's actually not the worst thing that vice presidents have said about the office. So he was actually minding his P's and Q's there. But the vice president doesn't have any constitutional responsibilities other than to have a pulse and to cast tie-breaking votes in the Senate. And so when Washington was putting together his cabinet, he picked advisors that he wanted to hear from. And for whatever reason, he doesn't really tell us, John Adams was not one of those advisors. And so I don't so much blame him for not doing so, because I do think all presidents need to be able to trust the people around them. But I think that when it became clear that Adams was going to be his successor, he could have provided a lot more information to help him understand the challenges of the office.
1: You mentioned a few minutes ago that Adams was a master diplomat. This doesn't seem to square with his reputation as being really prickly and difficult and easy to offend. You've actually found a wealth of information to demonstrate that not only did Adams have a sense of humor, he had a sense of humor about himself in the right context.
0: Absolutely. I think this is one of the things that I actually like best about him, is he was so aware of his own flaws and could be quite self-deprecating about them and have a sense of humor about where he fell short. To be sure, his time in France was not always very successful, because something about his personality and his work ethic, he really came from like good Puritan stock and valued hard work and industry and frugality. And France was an anathema to him. He just did not understand what they were doing or French culture.
1: They wanted a Jefferson.
0: They wanted a Jefferson or a Franklin who really loved to have a good time, who understood that parties were an essential part of the French diplomatic process. And Adams wanted to know why they didn't get out of bed until noon and actually go to work. So, but when John Adams went to The Hague, the Dutch people loved him, and even the British people really understood him. So when he was in London, he had a much better time as a diplomat. I also think our sense of him as this prickly, difficult person comes from the accounts that were written by Alexander Hamilton and Thomas Jefferson at the same time, often when they were competing against Adams as political opponents. And we know from our experience with politics today that sometimes we don't always say the nicest or most accurate things about our political opponents. And I think that was true back then as well.
1: He did have the good sense, John Adams did, throughout his life to recognize the brilliance of his wife. And many people are familiar with that famous Remember the Ladies letter that Abigail Adams wrote her husband. But this was like the tip of the iceberg of counsel that she provided him over the years.
0: That's so right. It's a great place to start with Abigail, because it does get at a lot of her wisdom and her strong opinions, but it is really just only the beginning. She was self-taught mostly. She was quite brilliant. She was a phenomenal financial manager. She took care of everything in their life, especially when he was abroad for years at a time. But she also was a great political advisor, because she was so canny about understanding people around them and their motivations. So she could assess the political scene much better than almost anyone else. And he knew it, and he sought out her counsel, but others did too.
1: Having read so much documentation from that period of time, looking at all kinds of historical figures, I think we have the perception today that most men thought their wives were idiots and not to be talked about. I'm wondering if in reality, in many households, it was different for women.
0: I think it really does depend on the relationship, because I think most men probably valued their wives, but not necessarily as intellectual or political equals. So, for example, George Washington loved Martha. He loved having her around. She was home to him. And so every year during the war, she would come to winter quarters because he did not feel at home unless she was there. And she would set up a social environment that made him feel at ease. So there's no doubt that they talked together about their plantation, about their family, about home life. But there's also no evidence that he talked to her about politics or anything that we would consider to be super intellectual. And I think that was probably more the norm in the 18th century. Partly because a lot of women did not have the same access to education that men did. Most women were taught reading, writing, and arithmetic so that they could be good housewives and could take care of the home and the children. But they were not given opportunities to read Latin or to read Shakespeare or read these other things that men would talk about in public spaces. Abigail is unusual because she sought out those materials, and John is unusual because he valued that in her.
1: What sort of notice did George Washington give John Adams that he was finished at the conclusion of

0: second term.
1: In the spring of 1796, rumors started to circulate a little bit that Washington was planning to retire after the end of his term. And that made sense because rumors had started to circulate about that after the first term, and he had ended up staying on for four more years. In the spring, they did have a dinner. There was a public gathering, and then afterwards, John Adams stayed. And Washington had a deep conversation with him about foreign policy. It was actually the first time in 8 years that they had had a nuanced, thoughtful conversation. And Adams was surprised by how much they agreed about substantive matters. And in that conversation, Washington dropped several hints that he was planning to be done at that time. But it wasn't until September of 1796 that Washington actually made that proclamation publicly. And he did not give any notice to Adams that that proclamation was coming, whereas he did give notice to the Chief Justice of the United States and to the cabinet secretaries.
2: Another big difference in the way we do presidential elections now as compared with the beginning is that early on, people who wanted the job didn't openly campaign for it. It was seen as untoward.
1: Yes, that's right. So they were expected to stay at home, to not say anything publicly, to not go to events, to not do, you know, TV or radio, not that they had those things. And their supporters instead were supposed to do all of the work. They were supposed to write the articles and pass around the pamphlets and engage in the public letter writing campaigns that really did form the center of political activity in the 18th century. And in 1796, both John Adams and Thomas Jefferson adhered to that quite strictly. In fact, James Madison, who was Thomas Jefferson's closest ally, wasn't sure that Jefferson would even agree to run for president, and so he didn't write to him for 4 months on the off chance that Jefferson would say no. So he just like avoided him and did this whole campaign on his behalf, which I think is pretty funny.
2: So how actively did Adams pursue the job behind the scenes in a retiring manner?
1: Not really at all. I mean, he wanted it, but he didn't want to want it. He wanted to not be an ambitious person. He wanted to be content being a farmer. He liked to write about his carrot beds, but he also was deeply ambitious, and he saw the election as a confirmation of the American people's esteem for him and respect for his service. And so he really saw it not so much because he wanted power, but because of what it meant for his role in the American imagination. But he didn't do anything to get it. He stayed behind the scenes. He did not say anything publicly.
2: It's poignant to think about a figure like John Adams as being sort of hungry for approbation.
1: I think this is one of the things that's so relatable about him, is that he understands that this concept of ambition is, in some ways, he saw it as a sin and he saw it as a weakness. And so he wanted to combat it. He wanted to be well-liked. He wanted to be celebrated like Washington was. And he was a little bit bitter that his diplomatic service didn't receive the same sort of acclaim as Washington's military service. But he also didn't want those things. And that internal battle, I think, is so relatable to a lot of people who sometimes feel pulled in different directions, and is one of the things that makes him very human.
2: Did Abigail want him to be president?
1: No. Abigail was very interested in politics, but would have been very content to read about it from afar. She loved to be home. She loved to be surrounded by her family. She hated seeing him criticized, and she knew that politics was becoming increasingly nasty. And the longer he stayed in office, the more criticism he would receive. So we're doing a little bit of a spoiler alert here. When he lost his reelection campaign in 1800, she was so relieved.
2: My guest is Lindsay Chervinsky, Executive Director of the George Washington Presidential Library and author of Making the Presidency, John Adams and the Precedents That Forged the Republic. We'll be right back.

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5: You're listening to Think. I'm Chris Boyd. Today we're talking about the often overlooked importance of the second president of the United States, John Adams. My guest, Lindsay Chervinsky, is executive director of the George Washington Presidential Library, and she's just out with a book called Making the Presidency, John Adams and the Precedents That Forged the Republic. Lindsay, Washington famously warned about all the ways political parties could ruin the country, but by the time Adams, his successor, was taking the oath of office, they were a significant force. Now, in Adams' time, you had the Federalists and the Democratic Republicans, often just referred to as the Republicans. We'll note that neither party maps perfectly onto the ones we have today. Back then, what were the issues that broadly divided these two parties?
6: The two parties really had different visions for what the future of the nation would be. So the Federalists generally wanted to be closer to Great Britain. Britain was the largest trade partner for the United States at the time. They wanted to have a stronger central government that invested in supporting trade and 18th century infrastructure. They tended to get their support from New England and the urban spaces. The Democratic Republicans, or just the Republicans, they were a little bit more ideologically aligned with France. They were very distrusting of Britain. They generally got their support among farmers and the working classes in the South and in the Western regions. So they wanted a smaller central government that kind of got out of the way of the farmers. And they understood that a little bit of trade was important for those farms, but they didn't want it to be a central focus of the government.
5: So broadly speaking, Federalists hailed from New England and the Mid-Atlantic, and the South, Southern states was largely controlled by the Democratic Republicans. Adams is a Massachusetts guy. He was a Federalist. But even back then, party unity was like a distant dream, right?
6: That's so true. And I think part of it is because at least the Federalists were quite weak as a party. And when you have a weak party infrastructure, it cannot protect diversity of opinion. It cannot protect more moderate voices from the more extreme voices attacking the same people in their own party. And so very early on in Adams' administration, he realized that the divisions in the Federalist Party were going to become quite extreme over issues like a potential war with France, the size and strength and management of the U.S. Army, and domestic policy as well in terms of how they responded to Republican opposition. And Adams was definitely in the more moderate wing. He considered himself to actually be above party, and he did not consider himself to be a party man, which one of his main opponents, Alexander Hamilton, agreed with and felt he was too independent and he would not toe the party line, which is one of his biggest frustrations with Adams.
5: If Adams was on the more moderate side of the Federalist Party, how did that shape his foreign policy?
6: Adams believed very strongly that Americans did need to engage in the world through trade and intellectual exchange. But he did not want to pursue war with either Britain or France because he understood that war could be fatal. War, you never know what is going to happen, especially if you're a new nation and you're fighting against the biggest army in the world. And so he really pursued diplomacy because he wanted peace with honor, but he wanted to avoid the potential catastrophic outcomes of war. And the more extreme Federalists opposed this diplomacy because they actually thought war would be really helpful to their political interests and the development of the army, which they were basically using as a spoils system.
5: So just to clarify here, I mean, Americans today may assume that Americans back then assumed that our victory in the Revolutionary War meant our sovereignty as a nation was settled. The great powers of Europe didn't necessarily feel that way at the time.
6: That is so right. They really still saw the United States kind of as a pawn to move around in their conflict. France and Great Britain had been at war with one another off and on for centuries and would continue that for a bit. And the United States was really just a piece of leverage that they tried to use against one another, whether it was through trade or as an ally or as a place to gain resources. And Adams understood that this is exactly how European nations saw the United States. And they were not particularly interested in looking out for the best interests of Americans. They were self-interested. And so he didn't want to engage in that war, recognizing it really had nothing to do with them.
5: So when George Washington was president, because of his reputation and the way people felt about him, he could say jump and people would say how high. How did Adams' leadership help to establish for everyone else who would follow the degree of control the president actually has over foreign policy decisions, as opposed to a figure like the Secretary of State?
6: Washington had established precedents that the president was very much in charge over both the executive branch and the cabinet would be subordinate to him, as well as over things like domestic crises and foreign affairs. But as you said, he was such a unique figure in that he was so respected and his power was so unchallenged that those rights, those privileges, those powers were very theoretical because a lot of times constitutional authority has a question mark after it until someone has actually tested it and confirmed. So Adams came into this position knowing that it was probably going to be terrible because he was going to fall short compared to Washington. And he assumed the task of defending executive authority, not because he was precious about his own authority, but because he was trying to preserve the character of the presidency as Washington had created it. And that required a lot of fighting with Congress and with the cabinet to defend that authority and prove A, that someone else could do it, and B, that other people should be able to do it. And so he made a number of really important steps along the way to defend his right to shape foreign policy, to defend his right to make appointments, and critically, to remove cabinet secretaries if he disagreed with them or if they weren't doing a good job, because that is not something that Washington had done, and he had to prove that it was a part of the presidency.
5: Yeah, how did Adams figure out the delicate matter of letting people go who had been part of the Washington administration without having this be perceived as some kind of criticism of Washington himself?
6: I think this is one of the biggest challenges that he probably didn't anticipate, because today, when a new president comes in, the expectation is that they will have an all-new staff. Even if it's someone of the same party, the cabinet secretaries give pro forma resignations with the understanding that a president needs their own advisors. That was not the established expectation in 1797, and so Adams retained Washington's cabinet, thinking that it might provide some institutional stability at a time when the American people were very nervous about this transition, also believing that Washington would have told him if the secretaries weren't any good. And lastly, recognizing that these positions could be really hard to fill. And if Washington had trouble, he might too. So he actually kept all of the secretaries in place, and he didn't make any changes until the spring of 1800, so several years into his administration. He got into a disagreement with James McHenry, who was the Secretary of War at the time. And when it was very clear that he thought poorly of McHenry's tenure as Secretary of War, McHenry offered his resignation, which Adams accepted. And resigning was the gentleman's way out. There was nothing cowardly or dishonorable about resignation. So then John Adams turned to the Secretary of State, Timothy Pickering, who was by far the most powerful of the cabinet members. The position was the most prestigious. Pickering had also been the most outwardly insubordinate to Adams and had really been a thorn in his side for quite some time.
5: He took Adams' orders often as suggestions,
6: yes,
5: not as orders.
6: Absolutely. And he would, when Adams did give him an order and he knew that he eventually had to follow it, he would stall for months to undermine the policy. He would work behind the scenes to try and get Adams' nominees rejected in Congress. So, I mean, this is not loyal cabinet behavior by any stretch. And if that happened in the modern time, president would fire them immediately. So Adams turned to Pickering and offered him the opportunity to resign as well. Again, the gentleman's way out. And Pickering said no in a very snotty letter that was so disrespectful to the office. And Adams then fired him. This was really important because the Constitution did not specify how secretaries were removed. And when the first federal Congress in the summer of 1789 created the departments, they didn't specify it either because they couldn't come to an agreement. And so they acknowledged that removal might happen, but they didn't say how. And so until Adams did it, it was this giant looming question over this relationship. And when the Senate confirmed the replacement, who happened to be John Marshall, they were tacitly acknowledging that the president did have the right to do this, which the Supreme Court actually confirmed in 1926.
5: Until I read your book, I had not fully considered how hard it must have been in the late 18th century to do foreign policy and strategize on these matters when it took weeks or even months for word to bounce back and forth across the Atlantic. Adams was famously not a particularly patient guy, but there were many situations in which he just had to wait to hear what had happened.
6: I sympathize with this so much because I am not a patient person. And so imagine, you know, he sent these envoys to Paris to try and come up with peace with France, which was the dominant issue in his presidency. And the future of the nation was at stake. And he had to wait months and months and months and months to even hear a peep. It must have been so impossible. And I think it did a couple of things. First, that lack of information created a vacuum in which lots of conspiracy theories could form and lots of misinformation and disinformation. So, you know, history doesn't repeat itself, but it does rhyme. And this was one of the things about the 1790s that I think feels familiar today. The second thing is it meant that the diplomats had extraordinary agency over how foreign policy and diplomacy actually evolved, because they couldn't pick up the phone and ask for an update. They couldn't say, we have this new information, what do you think? They had very detailed instructions, and then they just had to try and figure it out. And that is that feels very foreign.
5: So John Quincy Adams, the son of John and Abigail Adams, had a great gift for diplomacy. That said, he was 23 when his father installed him in his own administration and put him in a very important position. How concerned was anybody about perceptions of nepotism?
6: So John Quincy Adams was one of the most experienced diplomats by the time Adams came into the administration, because when he was 12, he had gone with his father to serve as his private secretary. So he had been to all these countries in Europe. He spoke like five languages. He was incredibly gifted. He was Washington's favorite diplomat. So Washington had first appointed him to The Hague and then to Lisbon. When Adams came into office, he had planned to recall John Quincy because he was concerned about these threats of nepotism. And Washington said, don't do that. That will really harm the nation's interests because he is so exquisite as a diplomat. Now, interestingly, that still did lead to these accusations of nepotism. And one of them was that he was young and that he was getting paid more than everyone else. Turns out he was paid the same amount that Congress established. And he had all of this incredible experience. So he may have been young, but he certainly knew what he was doing.
5: My guest is Lindsay Chervinsky, executive director of the George Washington Presidential Library and author of the book Making the Presidency, John Adams and the Precedents That Forged the Republic. You're listening to Think. I'm Chris Boyd. One thing that George Washington did that set a general precedent was to make himself scarce upon his exit from the presidency. This was surely a relief to Adams. How did Washington's retirement from politics, though, destabilize the country?
6: At no other time in the American imagination have we essentially had two presidents in our minds. Mm. And as long as Washington was alive, because, as we've talked about, he was so unique, which really does sound like hyperbole that historians usually avoid, but in this case, I really think it's quite accurate. Americans were always thinking about him and John Adams as president. And so anything that Washington said, any affirmation of Adams' actions or any disagreement with Adams' actions almost had like a constitutional weight behind them, which was a very perilous situation for Adams to be in. And in 1798, when Congress had built up this new army in response to the potential threat of war with France, Adams recognized that he kind of needed to bring Washington back as a way to stave off some more pernicious forces, and also that if the country needed to be unified, Washington had to be involved. But then you had two commanders-in-chief. You had the commander-in-chief of the army and the president as commander-in-chief. And when Washington pushed back, Adams didn't have a choice. He had to fold, because if Washington had resigned, it would have looked terrible for the president. That is a very destabilizing situation for the presidency and for the president who's supposed to be in charge of the military. And as a result, when Washington did finally die in December of 1799, you can almost see Adams like exhale with relief that he's no longer dealing with this threat.
5: It does seem remarkable that Adams had the recognition that the country would need Washington again. You would think that he could look to somebody who had, you know, ranked just below him and put that person in charge of the military.
6: Yeah, you would think so. I think the problem with all of the other officers is that they felt very regional in their support. They were not national figures. So Charles Cotesworth Pinckney, for example, was a very high-ranking major general, but he was from South Carolina, and he felt to people like he was a Southerner. Whereas Alexander Hamilton, Adams didn't trust him to begin with, but he was very much a New Yorker. And so they were divisive in a way that Washington was not.
5: Washington just wanted to be retired. Do you have a sense of why he felt compelled to accept Adams' request that he return to run the military once again?
6: I think there are probably two reasons. One, he did genuinely care about service, and when the people called him to a position, he never said no. And that was true of, well, I think he really wanted the command of the Continental Army, actually, but it was true of the presidency, and it was true in this post-presidential position. And so I do think that he felt, and a lot of people share this ethos, that if you were one of the best men, if you were blessed with wealth and privilege and education and good leadership skills, and the American people tapped you to use those, then you had an obligation to serve your nation. And I do think he felt that way. The second reason was he was very sensitive about his reputation. He understood how worshipped he was, but also that that was always going to be a little bit fragile, and he could only really go one direction, which was down. And so I think he worried that if Adams appointed him to this position and he said no, then he would be accused of selfishness or not being willing to serve the nation.
5: Are you saying George Washington had a thin skin?
6: Oh, he was the thinnest skinned. He was so, I mean, it's amazing, because someone who really was unchallenged in their stature, he was so sensitive. And one of my favorite moments in his presidency was when he would get, and he had a temper too, in the cabinet meetings, he would occasionally get super frustrated because there was a lot of newspaper criticism. And some of the newspapers really tried to, you know, kind of like get under his skin, and they would deliver several copies of the newspaper to the president's house every day, even though he was not a subscriber, just so that he would see the criticism, and he would rail about this in the cabinet meetings. And so it's a really good reminder that for the marble bust vision we have of him, he was also very human.
5: And presidents have never cared for media coverage.
6: No, I don't think that any president has ever really liked how the media has portrayed them.
5: My guest is Lindsay Chervinsky. She is executive director of the George Washington Presidential Library. Today we're talking about her book, Making the Presidency: John Adams and the Precedents That Forged the Republic. We'll be right back.

0: 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One outstanding case is President Trump's bid to restrict the Constitution's guarantee of birthright citizenship. 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
7: You're listening to Think. I'm Chris Boyd. Today we're talking about a founder who doesn't get nearly as much attention as some of his colleagues, but should. My guest, Lindsay Chervinsky, is here to talk about this. She's executive director of the George Washington Presidential Library. Her book is Making the Presidency, John Adams and the Precedents That Forged the Republic. Lindsay, what sort of sacrifice of his own popularity and reelectability did Adams make in choosing to pursue peace rather than returning the country to war, even when he had built up this strong military with Washington at the helm?
8: John Adams understood that if he did send another diplomatic mission, it was going to really fracture the Federalist Party. The cracks were already there, but this was going to completely blow it open. He also understood that the army had been very politically advantageous for the Federalist Party, and they had really used it as a way to build up a network of political supporters. And if diplomacy worked, then officers were going to return their commissions and soldiers were going to desert from their regiments, and this thing that had been very useful was going to basically disintegrate. And yet he did it anyway because he believed it was in the best interest of the nation. And he was willing to sacrifice his own political career and his own political reputation for something that he felt was really quite essential. And I think that takes incredible political courage and bravery to be willing to do so and to be willing to put the Constitution and the nation above one's own political interests. And he was right. The extreme wing of the Federalist Party was furious. After he sent this peace commission, they started referring to him as an evil that had to be endured, which is really strong language from a president of your own party. And they talked about this irreparable split in the party that had come from this peace commission. And while I don't know that it was the only reason that he was defeated in 1800, it certainly led to what we would consider to be an enthusiasm problem for Federalist voters.
7: We should talk about the Alien and Sedition Acts, which were not proud moments in American history. First of all, for folks who had their last American history class more than a few years ago, can you remind us of what these were?
8: So the Alien and Sedition Acts were actually four bills. There was a naturalization bill that made it much harder for immigrants to become citizens because immigrants tended to vote for Republicans. There was a sedition bill that made it illegal to criticize or to encourage opposition to the president and to Congress, notably leaving the vice president, who was Thomas Jefferson, out of that bill. And then there were two Alien Acts, and one was bipartisan, was a totally standard defensive measure, and it said that in times of declared war, the president can start to pursue deportations of foreign nationals with all due process, We've had a bill like that on the books ever since, and in war times, with appropriate due process, it has been used. The next alien bill basically said that the president can deport whoever he wants without due process. John Adams did not ask for any of these bills. He did not encourage support. He did not whip votes, but he did sign them. Now, critically, the one that gave him all of the power to deport people, he never used because he felt it was an inappropriate grant of power to the executive branch and due process was quite essential. However, Timothy Pickering was in charge of overseeing the, and he was the Secretary of State, in charge of overseeing the sedition prosecutions, and he did so with gusto, and Adams signed off on some of them and was excited about some of them because they had been quite critical of him. I think the other piece of context that's really important is there was a good faith basis for concern about the use of speech to invoke violence at the time. There were not the same sort of limitations that we see in our jurisprudence on First Amendment rights, like you are not allowed to shout fire in a crowded theater, or your speech that intentionally invokes violence is not protected by the First Amendment. We recognize those limitations. Those did not exist at the time, and newspaper editors were calling for and successfully calling for violence. However, that good-based fear was used by the Federalists to create this bill to try and crush their political opposition, and it is absolutely a dark mark on the Adams administration.
9: Adams' vice president, of course, was Thomas Jefferson from the other party. Jefferson was a Democratic Republican. There was already some tension between them, obviously, based on their affiliations and experiences. We should note Adams did not look back on his time being kept out of Washington's cabinet meetings and think, I'm going to turn this around. He basically froze Jefferson out in quite the same way. What use did Jefferson make of the time he was not spending in those cabinet meetings?
8: Jefferson was probably one of the all-time worst vice presidents because he came perilously close to treason when he was in office. He really disagreed with most of Adams' policy positions, and critically, although if they had just stopped to talk about it, I think they would have realized that they actually had a lot more in common and they agreed about a lot more than they disagreed. But he really always thought the worst of Adams and thought that Adams was controlled by his much more extreme cabinet. And so shortly into the Adams administration, when Adams was pursuing diplomacy with France and trying to find a peaceful solution to this conflict, Jefferson met with the French minister and said, "Don't sign anything with Adams. I will be in office in 3 years and I will give you a better deal." I'm obviously using my language, but nonetheless, that was an extraordinary thing for a vice president to do for his own administration. He also, a couple of years later, helped pen the Kentucky and Virginia resolutions, which introduced the concept of null and void or nullification into the political discourse, which, of course, many decades later did lead to secession and the Civil War.
9: So Jefferson was really just biding his time to take over.
8: He was. And in 1796, he did not want to be president because he understood that whoever came after Washington was going to have a terrible time. But by 1800, he really wanted to be president and he went for it.
9: So we think we know about close and contested elections, but I'd venture to say most of us don't remember very much about the contest between Jefferson and Adams for that presidential term that started in 1801. What sort of, let's call it, consternation bubbled up there?
8: So for those of you who haven't read about this election in a while, Thomas Jefferson and Aaron Burr, who were the two Republican candidates, tied in the Electoral College with 73 votes apiece, which meant that under the terms of the Constitution, the election was thrown to the House of Representatives, where each state would have one vote. They basically realized it was going to be a tie on December 3rd, 1800, and Congress was not gathering to certify those votes until February 11th. In those 2 months, the Federalists came up with all sorts of plans to try and either put Burr into the presidency because he might be more malleable and work with them a little bit more, or to try and delay the outcome so they could convene another election or appoint a temporary president that could then campaign as the incumbent. And in response, the Republicans had militias ready on the state border of Pennsylvania and Virginia, ready to march into the city if the Federalists did try and put another president in place. a mob gathered in the city and gathered outside of the under-construction Capitol building and threatened to kill anyone that was put into the presidency other than Jefferson. The French minister at the time who was in Washington, D.C., said that there were 100,000 people outside the Capitol. Now, 100,000 people did not fit in Washington, D.C. in 1800, but it does demonstrate the severity of the moment and how worried he was about this outcome. When the voting started on February 11th, it took them 36 ballots to finally decide on Thomas Jefferson. And by the time that 36th ballot was actually cast, it was only 2.5 weeks until the inauguration. And I think for those of us who, you know, it's we know what happened. And so we know that it was peaceful. We know that there was this transition. But they didn't know that. And had it gone another 2.5 weeks and March 4th had arrived, I genuinely don't know what would have happened if the militias would have marched on the city and if the Constitution would have survived. And so the threat of the moment was both tangible and real in terms of violence, but also to the ultimate survival of the Constitution.
9: So John Adams was long out of the running by this point, and surely not thrilled with the result in either case. What did he do to provide stability to a country that wasn't quite sure yet whether it would be Burr or Jefferson in the top spot?
8: So he did two really important things. First, he exercised enormous restraint. And this is not something we typically celebrate in our politicians and our presidents, but it is so important, especially in moments of constitutional crisis. So he read the Constitution. He realized that the president had no role in this process. And so he refused to create one for himself, which would have been a further destabilizing factor. The second thing he did was work really hard behind the scenes to set the tone of what a transition would look like. He invited Jefferson to the White House for dinner, which must have been extremely awkward given that their supporters had been saying horrific things about one another for years. He expressed his expectation that Jefferson would be the winner and should be the winner. He told Jefferson what was in the stables so that Jefferson didn't have to buy new horses once he eventually won. And he introduced him to the staff in the White House so that he could potentially hire from them. He also, once Jefferson did actually win, instructed his cabinet to work closely with Jefferson to provide all important information, basically what we would think of as briefings today, long before any of that was mandated by statute. And then he went home. He lost and he went home, and that was a radical thing to do. So his behavior, basically from December 3rd, when it was clear that he had lost, all the way to March 4th, was an attempt to lower the temperature and to ensure that the character of the transition would be a model for those to follow.
9: Lindsay Chervinsky is my guest. She is executive director of the George Washington Presidential Library and author of Making the Presidency, John Adams and the Precedents That Forged the Republic. You're listening to Think. I'm Chris Boyd. So you mentioned, Lindsay, that Adams went home. He did not attend Jefferson's inauguration, as Washington had not attended his. This wasn't a display of petulance, though, right? This just didn't become a thing until decades later.
8: Well, so Washington did actually attend Adams, and it was remarked on the time because it was not expected. And that gets to your point that there wasn't this tradition of former executives, at whether it be at the state level or the national level, attending their successors' inaugurations. And Washington did because he recognized that it was important for him to sort of lend his credibility to this new administration. But Adams did not, and I think that most people attribute that to the fact that he was bitter that he lost. And that's true. He didn't really like losing. I'm not sure anyone likes losing. But as you said, the tradition of a president who lost attending an inauguration was not started until 1845. Jefferson did not invite him to the inauguration. Jefferson did not say he wanted him there. And this election had been so close to destructive and so contested that Adams didn't think that his presence would lend credibility in the same way that Washington's had done so for him. He worried that he would be a distraction, that it would continue the partisan spirit, that it would take away from this transition. And by not being there, he thought it would allow Jefferson to turn the page to start sort of with a fresh slate. And so I think that he really genuinely had a higher purpose for leaving that morning. And he demonstrated that by leaving in a public carriage. He came in a private coach and he left in this public carriage, demonstrating that he was just an average citizen, just like everyone else, despite the fact that he was a former president.
9: So Adams left. He went back to Massachusetts to pick up his life as it had been before. Why then did Jefferson feel the need to continually sully Adams' reputation as president?
8: That is a really good question. So at this point, Jefferson and Adams weren't really speaking. They had been really close friends and then later became friends again. They started writing or resumed their correspondence in 1812. But for that 12-year period, they did not really speak. And Jefferson could hold grudges. Jefferson was angry with some of the things that Adams had done and was also often writing about Adams. Not so much because he was writing about Adams, but because he was responding to things about Washington. So, for example, during his presidency, John Marshall, who was the Chief Justice at the time, wrote a multi-volume work on Washington, but it was really about the Federalist Party. And so Jefferson often wrote in response to that because he hated Marshall. They were cousins, and they just had real antipathy for one another. And so he was often writing about that and as a result would criticize Adams, not necessarily because Adams was the target, but because he was in this broader group of Federalists.
9: What was the rest of John Adams' life like?
8: It was definitely much more quiet. It was less adventurous than it had been. He was pretty much at home for the rest of his life. He would occasionally go into Boston. He was celebrated by some of the local groups there. One of his proudest moments is he did live to see his son, John Quincy, elected president. And he wrote a letter to John Quincy and said, "I have no words." And John Adams almost never had no words. So you can tell that he was so moved by this moment.
9: Was John Quincy Adams as good a president as he was a diplomat?
8: Not really, no. John Quincy was so brilliant that he sometimes found politics really frustrating because other people were not nearly as brilliant as he was and compromise could be difficult. However, I will say both John Adams and John Quincy had extraordinary long-term vision. So John Quincy had really put forth a proposal for infrastructure and railroad and canal development, which was actually picked up by Andrew Jackson. He also left the nation in a stronger position on foreign policy than when he came into the office. And the two Adamses were only a couple of presidents that I can actually say that.
9: Lindsay Chervinsky is executive director of the George Washington Presidential Library and author of the book Making the Presidency, John Adams and the Precedents That Forged the Republic. Lindsay, thank you so much for making time to talk.
8: Oh, thank you so much for having me. This was so fun.
9: Think is distributed by PRX, the Public Radio Exchange. Again, I'm Chris Boyd. Thanks for listening. Have a great day.

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2: I'm Dr. Anthony Lazowitz, and this is Climate Connections. From Colorado to Mexico, the Rio Grande and its tributaries provide drinking water for millions of people, irrigate vast areas of farmland, and provide habitat for native cutthroat trout. So the water is in high demand, and strains on the river system are growing. As the climate warms, droughts are becoming more intense, and mountain snowpack, which melts into the streams that feed the Rio Grande, is declining. To make sure there will be enough water for farmers in the spring and summer, water is held back during the winter in upstream reservoirs. That reduces the water flowing through streams and rivers in winter months.
3: That's clearly a threat to the trout populations that exist in these rivers.
2: Kevin Terry is with Trout Unlimited. His group works with farmers, water districts, and others to arrange releases from upstream reservoirs during the winter when possible.
3: To keep the ecosystems healthy and keep fish as healthy as possible, while at the same time delivering water supplies to downstream communities for other benefits, including augmentation of well depletions, supplies for livestock.
2: He says as water becomes scarcer in the region, it's critical that people work together to make the best use of every drop. Climate Connections is produced by the Yale Center for Environmental Communication. To learn more about climate change, visit climateconnections.org.
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6: From WHYY in Philadelphia, this is Studio 2. I'm Cherry Gregg.
7: And I'm Avi Wolfman-Arendt. It's Pride Month in the U.S., but recent research may dampen celebrations. After years of steadily increasing, public support for LGBTQ plus rights appears to be declining, especially among Republicans and independents.
6: This comes as the Trump administration has taken a strong stance against gender-affirming care, as well as transgender Americans in the military and in women's sports. Marriage equality, deemed a constitutional right over a decade ago, has also lost ground in public sentiment.
7: Today on the show, how much should we read into recent polling? And if this is indicative of a broader societal shift, what's behind it? And what does it mean for the LGBTQ plus community? That's all coming up next on Studio 2. But first, we've got the news.
8: Live from NPR News in Washington, I'm Ryland Barton. President Trump says Iran asked for a meeting with U.S. counterparts, though Iranian officials say no such meeting was scheduled. Hostilities between the U.S. and Iran have mounted in recent days in the Strait of Hormuz, the vital waterway for much of the world's energy supplies. Today, both sides appeared to pause after 4 days of trading attacks. The Supreme Court's conservative majority today invalidated nearly a century's worth of law, striking down almost all the limits that Congress and the courts had previously established to protect the independence of regulatory agencies. President Trump hailed the decision as a big win for presidential powers, as NPR's Nina Totenberg reports.
9: The court reversed a 91-year-old precedent that had, until now, protected multi-member agency heads from being fired, except for misconduct or malfeasance in office. The decision potentially opens the door as well to allowing presidents to fire not just agency leaders, but potentially lower-level government experts. But in a second decision, the court took a contrary position when it came to the Federal Reserve Board and Trump's attempt to fire one of the board's Democratic appointees, Lisa Cook. Trump accused her of mortgage fraud, though subsequent reporting has strongly suggested those charges are without merit. And today, the Supreme Court sent the case back to the lower courts, instructing that they examine whether the charges are pretextual. Nina Totenberg, NPR News, Washington.
8: And the Supreme Court rejected President Trump's push to throw out a jury's $5 million finding that he sexually abused writer E. Jean Carroll at a New York City department store in the mid-1990s and later defamed her. The decision in the civil case comes about 2 years after the court granted Trump broad immunity from criminal prosecution. House Speaker Mike Johnson has sent a housing bill that passed Congress with bipartisan support to President Trump's desk. NPR's Claudia Grisales reports Trump has called the bill a, quote, yawn.
0: Trump has said he'll hold up legislation like the housing bill until Congress takes up his partisan Save America Act to impose strict proof of citizenship requirements for voters. With the SAVE Act still in limbo, Trump told reporters he's not sure he'll sign the housing bill or veto it.
10: To me, compared to the Save America Act, just about everything is a big yawn.
0: The plan marks one of the few highlights for moderate Republicans facing tough races to keep control of Congress this November. They are hoping to campaign on plans to address affordability and saw the housing bill as a major win in their messaging plans. Claudia DeSalis, NPR News.
8: Recreational marijuana sales are set to begin next year in Virginia, 5 years after it became the first southern state to legalize possession of the drug. Under a new state law passed today, up to 350 cannabis shops can open across the state and will be able to sell to adults over 21 beginning July 1st, 2027. 24 states allow recreational use of cannabis. This is NPR News from Washington. The Alaska Supreme Court says a man with the same name and party affiliation as Alaska Republican Senator Dan Sullivan is eligible for the August primary election. The ruling affirms a lower court decision that found that a top state elections official was wrong when she disqualified the challenger Sullivan from the ballot. Alaska's Senate race is one of the most closely watched in the country and features more than a dozen candidates. In Uganda, soldiers have shut down some of the largest newspaper, radio, and TV outlets after an order by the country's army chief. NPR's Emmanuel Akinwotu reports.
11: NTV and Spark TV, which are among the most popular TV stations in Uganda, were taken off air by soldiers late on Sunday. Both stations are owned by the Nation Media Group, the largest independent media company in East and Central Africa. The company says soldiers have also taken over the headquarters of its newspaper, the Daily Monitor. It's unclear what led to the crackdown, but in a social media post, Uganda's army chief, General Muhoozi Kainerugaba, son of the 81-year-old President Yoweri Museveni, said he does not believe in a free press. Kainerugaba is a central figure in Uganda's repressive regime and is seen as a potential successor to his father, who won a controversial seventh term in January. Emmanuel Akinwotu, NPR News, Lagos.
8: Paraguay's men's soccer team has pulled off one of the biggest upsets in recent World Cup history, defeating powerhouse Germany in a nail-biting shootout, the first of this year's tournament. Paraguay's president has declared tomorrow a national holiday. Germany's won four World Cups, is ranked 22 places above Paraguay. This is NPR.
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6: On Monday, June 29th, welcome, welcome, welcome, friends, on Into the Program. I'm Cherry Gregg.
7: I'm Avi Wolfman Arendt. I'm going to start the show today with a little data.
6: Okay.
7: This is according to Gallup, the pollster Gallup. So in 1996, Cherry, 27% of American adults were in favor of legalizing same-sex marriage. 27% in 96.
6: Mm-hmm.
7: By 2022, that's not that long.
6: Yeah.
7: 71% were in favor.
6: Wow, huge swing.
7: One of the fastest public opinion shifts on any civil rights issue we've ever seen. However, that was 2022, 71%. Since then, it's ticked down to about 65%.
6: Mm.
7: So for the first time in a long time, we have a small but sustained downtick in the percentage of American adults who are in favor of the legalization of same-sex marriage.
6: Mm.
7: Today on the show, we're going to explore that. It's not the only data point where we've seen this trend.
6: Mm-hmm.
7: And so we are going to ask, what are the potential causes behind that? What are some of the other data saying? And of course, we're going to ask what you think. Have you noticed a decline in public support for LGBTQ plus rights? Do you sense something changing? And if so, what do you think is behind the shift? Our number is 888-477-9499. Our email is studio2@whyy.org. If you're on YouTube or Facebook, you can always comment in the live chat.
6: Yeah, and it is Pride Month, and this June marks 11 years since same-sex marriage was deemed a constitutional right.
7: Yep.
6: And so we'd love to get your thoughts on this. Again, have you noticed a decline in public support for LGBTQ plus rights? And if so, what do you think is behind the shifts? We'd love to hear from you. 888-477-9499. Email studio2@whyy.org. We have our trio.
7: Got to start with the trio.
6: By the way, I had to recognize Avi Wolfman-Aaron is back. He was gone for a week on vacation. He came back all tanned up and relaxed in the face. Love it.
7: I was relaxed when I came back at 9 o'clock this morning. I'm not relaxed anymore, but I am still tanned.
6: We threw a lot at you.
7: I am still tanned, though. I still got that.
6: Yes. Trio of local news story. Glad to have you back, Avi.
7: Thank you, Jerry.
6: Philadelphia-based Comcast is planning to split into two publicly traded companies as competition and streaming and entertainment gets a whole lot stiffer. Mm. Comcast will continue as Comcast and basically focus on broadband connectivity and wireless, and then it'll spin off NBC Universal, and they will focus on media and entertainment, and NBC Universal will also include the European media company Sky. That announcement came today. Comcast leadership explained that separating the companies allowed them to pursue strategic priorities, invest in growth, and better compete in the market, because a lot of things are changing like every day.
7: A lot of competition.
6: And this is yet another spinoff move by Comcast. And if you recall, Avi, back in November of 2024, they announced that cable channels MSNBC, CNBC, Oxygen E, Golf Channel USA, and Sci-Fi would be put into a separate company. They also spinned off Fandango and Rotten Tomatoes. So there's been a lot of separation going with these massive businesses. Because you remember, Comcast had a lot going on under one
7: big bundle
6: entity. Yes. And, you know, it's not totally unexpected because Comcast shares were down about 30% over the past year. And they say that this move will allow them to focus on dealing with their cable subscriber losses. They've been bleeding, you know, subscribers.
7: Yep.
6: And so now they want to boost their Xfinity wireless business as well. And so you've seen the whole market shift, because originally the big thought, Avi, was, you know, these big behemoth companies would be better able to compete, but they're finding out the streamers are kicking their behinds.
7: Yeah, and there's lots of competition even in the core business, right?
6: Because
7: the thing that helped make Comcast a behemoth was the connectivity, right?
6: Yep.
7: So your cable television, but also your internet connectivity. But now you've got wireless providers in the internet game as well. T-Mobile is offering internet.
6: Yeah.
7: And by the way, you can tell, because you go to Comcast or you go to Verizon or whatever, and they're like, we'll lock you in for 5 years at a low rate. Like, they're competing for market share right now because they've got new competition. You've got Starlink out there as well. So on both sides of the business, there is heat. It's also just fascinating to watch this reversal play out. And neither of us are, like, you know, business experts.
6: Yeah.
7: But, you know, the big merging that happened not that long ago, where they bundled all these things in together, and they...

0: officially unveiled at the base of the Art Museum steps. This is the spot formerly inhabited by the Rocky statue, which is now inside the museum for the moment. The Frazier statue used to be down at the South Philly Sports Complex for years. Mm-hmm. Folks lobbied to get it in a more prominent place. You guys know Joe Frazier, longtime Philly resident, one of the great heavyweight boxers of all time. He inspired parts of the Rocky character, and there was always grumbling, and in some ways there still is, that people here and elsewhere maybe over-recognize Rocky and underappreciate the greatness of Joe Frazier. So moving his statue to the Art Museum is part of a broader attempt to balance that narrative. If you're wondering about the Rocky statue, it's sort of complicated right now. The Rocky statue, I guess the quote-unquote real one, is inside the Art Museum at the moment. There is a replica at the top of the steps that belongs to Sylvester Stallone on loan. Later this summer, the quote-unquote real one will move from inside the museum to the top of the steps, and the one that's at the top of the steps now will go to Sly Stallone, and I don't know what he wants to do with it, but anyways, we're doing sort of the three-card Monty and the shuffle with, with the statues right now. That's still happening, but the big news today, Joe Frazier statue, right there in a very prominent place at the bottom of the Art Museum steps.
1: Yeah, a lot of people saying about time.
0: About time.
1: It's about time. By the way, shout out to the city for making this move in time for the 250th anniversary, because so many people are in the city, so they get to see Joe Frazier at the bottom of those stairs and take that iconic photo. By the way, I listened to the mayor's remarks today, and she said she told Sylvester Stallone that she appreciated what the Rocky statue had done to highlight the story of the underdog and grit, but that it was time to put Joe Frazier at the Art Museum, and he told her that's exactly what's supposed to happen. So he was actually very much on board and supportive of that, and she touted that in her remarks today. So I was like, this is great. We're all happy. Nobody's mad.
0: And part of this equation, too, is that the PMA, the Art Museum, has now sort of embraced the Rocky statue. For a while, there was sort of not an icy relationship, but they kind of wanted to keep it at a remove. And one of the things that convinced the PMA to more tightly embrace the Rocky statue was a podcast produced here at WHYY called
1: Shout
0: The
1: out.
0: Statue.
1: Yeah. Shout out to the statue.
0: And they apparently, it's reported in the New York Times, they heard that, the leadership heard that podcast, and sort of did change their minds a little bit.
1: Yeah. So there you go. We can go see Joe Frazier now at the
0: PMA. Great Smoking Joe Frazier.
1: Yeah.
0: Smoking Joe.
1: Third story today. With the nation's 250th days away, there's been a bit of a rivalry between Philly and our New England neighbor, Boston. Yes, over who owns revolutionary history, okay? Apparently, Boston has argued that they got us beat, with one historian saying that Boston did the work of the revolution, but Philly just did the paperwork. Ouch, okay? Ouch. Shots fired.
0: First of all, it was the parchment work, not the paperwork back then, Boston. Get it right.
1: Get it right. Okay. Very cool write-up by Dugan Arnett of the Philadelphia Inquirer, who takes us through his own historical trip in Beantown. Apparently, Boston has a lot going for it. I went to college there. I can attest to that. They have the Boston Tea Party. It's the place where Ben Franklin was born. It's the place where, you know, nearby where the Pilgrims arrived. But Arnett argues that Boston has been playing fast and loose with the historical facts. And I'll give you an example.
0: Yeah.
1: The story of Paul Revere's midnight ride from Boston to Lexington in April of 1775 to alert the militia that the British were coming. Well, apparently, Paul Revere never made it down there. He didn't do it. It was three people riding, and Paul Revere was the only one who didn't make it. That's one of many facts, okay?
0: That's shocking.
1: That's not necessarily been
0: told. More like small
1: Revere. Oh, yeah. And then the other one that Arnett points out is that he went to Plymouth, Massachusetts to see the Plymouth Rock. And apparently he calls it the Plymouth Crock because the rock itself isn't that big.
0: More like the Plymouth Stone.
1: It's more like I could probably pick it up both hands. So there you go.
0: Okay.
1: So anyway,
0: what do you want from me now?
1: I just want to. What do you think? You're the history lover here. Your thoughts on this, Avi Wolf and Eric?
0: Here's my thought. This is the 250th.
1: Yeah.
0: This is about unity. It's not about fighting.
1: Oh, look at you.
0: And Philly and Boston, although we hate each other, we're kind of like brothers in a way. And what we really need to do is turn on the real enemy.
1: Yeah.
0: Which is New York.
1: Okay.
0: Because New York was a hotbed of loyalist sentiment during the Revolution, and it folded immediately like a cheap card table.
1: Oh.
0: The British came right on in there and took it over, and the people celebrated in the streets.

0: the British came into New York.
1: They did.
0: So
1: they did.
0: Philly and Boston, we both played an important role. Let's join together and turn on New York.
1: That's right. I love it. And Bam. We'll be right back. We're talking about the LGBTQ community. This is Studio 2. Don't go anywhere. 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On our monthly Big Fix episode, where we bat around big ideas, we're fielding some ambitious visions for Philly's future and asking, how would you transform the city? 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
1: And welcome back to Studio 2 here on WHYY. I'm Cherry Gregg.
0: I'm Avi Wolfman. Aaron, all month we've had parades and celebrations across the country in support of Pride Month, but the festivities are coming at an interesting time. Mm-hmm. After decades of growing public support for LGBTQ plus issues, research and polling show a recent reversal.
1: Yes, according to a recent Gallup poll, support for same-sex marriage has fallen by 6% in the last few years, with the sharpest downturn among Republicans and independents. And our research shows an increase in anti-gay bias amongst Americans.
0: So today we're asking you, have you noticed a decline in public support for LGBTQ plus rights? Have you sensed something shifting? And if so, what do you think is behind that shift? Give us a call. The number is 888-477-9499. The email is studio2@whyy.org. If you're on YouTube or Facebook, comment in the live chat.
1: Yeah, we're going to lay the foundation by starting today with someone who has been in the weeds trying to make sense of all this. We have Tessa Charlesworth, an assistant professor at Northwestern University's Kellogg School of Management and a research psychologist who studies bias and political partisanship. Tessa, welcome to Studio 2.
3: Thanks so much for having me.
0: Yeah, Tessa, it's really nice to have you on the program. We laid out some statistics earlier in the show, but I'm curious what you're seeing in your research. Have you noticed, have you detected a shift in the way the American public views LGBTQ plus rights, LGBTQ plus people, and how big is the change that you've detected, if any?
3: Yes. So just like Gallup, when we've looked more broadly at attitudes towards the group of people. So Gallup typically studies attitudes about policy, right? So they're looking at same-sex marriage support. What we've done is actually broaden that to ask, how do people feel about gay and lesbian people themselves? And we also have broadened it to look not just at what people say, which are their explicit biases, but also what people feel more unconsciously or in a less controlled way through their implicit biases. But even with those different methods and even with those different, you know, approaches to bias, we also find backlash in anti-gay prejudice. So on implicit measures, so implicit bias, which are these more reaction time, like speeded computer tasks that you take, there we've seen an increase of 22% in anti-gay bias since 2020. Wow. And explicit bias, so what people are actually saying. Now, this was pretty small to start with. The bias was pretty small to start with because we've made so much progress over the past about 14 years. But it's also, you know, you can imagine a hockey stick. It's also risen, actually tripling in bias from where it was in 2020.
1: Yeah. You know, Tessa, have you all sort of found any rationale behind this? And if so, tell us what you found.
3: Yeah, so one cue to us actually came from two other pieces of data. So the first was that it actually isn't just sexuality bias that's going up. We tested anti-Black bias, anti-elderly bias, anti-fat bias, anti-disability bias. All of them were going up since 2020. And that's one piece of data. The second piece is that when we looked at who was jumping the fastest in bias, it was young people. Mm. And that was actually really shocking to us and pretty disheartening because we often think of young people as like our vanguards of social progress. But the fact that we were seeing young people increase in bias more quickly than even older people or middle-aged people told us a big cue, which we pointed to something that would affect all kinds of biases, but be targeted towards young people. And we pointed to that being the kind of threat and online hate that happened right around COVID, actually. So COVID 2020, which is right when we see the inflection point of increasing bias in our data, did this thing of creating threat and hostility in our communities. And we all know that threat creates scapegoating and blame, and we want to point fingers. And that was happening across a whole bunch of different groups. Then add to that the fact that we all went online, and especially young people went online for their schooling, for their communities, and on those online spaces was an amplifying toxicity and hostility. And so we think, you know, it was this perfect storm, especially for young people, that started happening around 2020 of all of these different co-occurring threats that really had the spark with COVID.
0: And so are there causes that you would rule out or that you would say are less likely based on the fact that you found these various biases increasing in tandem?
3: Yes, yes. So we were really interested in very specific hypotheses that have often been given in the sort of attitude space. One of them being that anti-gay bias will increase because of a kind of spillover from anti-trans bias. So we had been seeing, you know, rises in anti-trans legislation, in hate crimes. And so we thought, oh, maybe people are picking up on that. And that is causing the change, the increase in anti-gay bias. We didn't find any evidence of that. So there was no sort of lagged effect or spillover effect specifically from anti-trans bias. Actually, both were just going up almost in lockstep. We also looked at other kind of simple explanations, like maybe this is just about, you know, the rhetoric or the sayings of a certain leader. We didn't find anything like that. We didn't find that it was just a rhetoric around, you know, sexual grooming or these kinds of moral panic ideas. It really seemed to be this widespread ecosystem that started with COVID and this kind of existential threat that a lot of people were experiencing, and then were turning towards hostility.
0: So I'm also curious, just as someone who works with data and mm-hmm. statistics, like this time period that we're talking about is, so you said around 2020 is when sort of the inflection point is.
3: Yeah.
0: Like, how significant is that period of time that's elapsed since 2020 in like a sort of a broader methodological sense? Like, is that a long period of time? Is it still a short enough period of time where we might, you know, colloquially describe it as a blip? Mm-hmm. 'Cause I don't know, you know, the old saying is sort of it takes three to make a trend, but I don't know in terms of longitudinally how many years it takes to really establish that this is something that's changing and that it's worth like digging a little deeper on.
3: Yeah, it's a great question. So our models, we've done kind of, you can imagine like weather forecasting models to see what the trend might happen, what trend might happen in the future. And they suggest that these 5 years, you know, they've definitely slowed our progress, but we had so much change in the past from 2000 really onwards that there's still kind of, you know, we have a hockey stick, but it still potentially could curve back.
0: Yeah.
3: At the same time, I will tell you, we had previous data around 2016 where we also saw a really quick increase in bias, and we were able to point towards certain kinds of rhetoric and certain kind of leaders. But those came down within a year. So we had these kind of temporary bumps in the past. It's the first time that we've seen in our data, and even in the Gallup poll, it's the first time that we've seen a reversal that's lasted more than just 2 years. Yeah. So, you know, as much as there's a possibility that we can still turn the ship around, I do think once we pass actually the 3 year mark, the 4 year mark, now the 5 year mark, we've added the 2025 data. You know, I think we're getting into a point where this is really showing us like a new weather pattern, if you will.
4: Yeah. Thank you so much. That's Tessa Charlesworth, an assistant professor at Northwestern University's Kellogg School of Management. She's also a research psychologist who studies bias and political partisanship. Tessa, thank you so much.
3: Thanks for your questions.
0: And our next guests are standing by. But first, a reminder, our question for you today. Have you noticed or sensed a decline in public support for LGBTQ plus rights? If so, what do you think is behind that shift? We'd love to hear from you. Our number is 888-477-9499. Our email is studio2@whyy.org. If you're on YouTube or Facebook, drop a comment in the live chat.
4: And joining us now are two members of the LGBTQ plus community. We're going to share how each of them views this landscape change.
0: Our first guest right across the table from me is Angela Giampolo, founder of Giampolo Law Group, nationally known as Your Gay Lawyer. She's also an LGBTQ plus legal advocate serving the Philadelphia community. Angela, thanks for being here.
5: Thank you
0: on
5: for
0: Studio
5: having me.
0: Too.
5: Absolutely.
0: Let me also welcome Albert Eisenberg, principal at Redbridge, a Philadelphia-based political consulting firm and advisor to the American Unity Fund. Albert, thanks for being here on Studio 2.
5: Thanks for having me.
4: So, Albert and Angela, you know, for 25 years, we saw support for LGBTQ rights going up, up, up. And then over the past few, we've seen it trending downward. First, I'd like for you both to give your reaction to what you heard Tessa say, but then your own hypothesis on why why we've had this downward trend. And Angela, we'll start with you.
6: Yeah, that wasn't what I expected. Mm-hmm. As far as the data and her explanation of COVID really being sort of a crux of it. But like you were saying, Avi, things can have, you know, multiple factors at play. Mm-hmm. And so one of the things that she mentioned was the threat, an existential threat that COVID created, mm-hmm. you know, universally. And so there's also a psychological phenomenon and a political phenomenon called elite queuing, where leaders and, well, so the poll was, you know, 1,000 people that they called up and talked, you know, to. And of those, the Republican, so, you know, your average Republican person will take their cue from their leaders on issues predominantly that they are unfamiliar with or potentially afraid. Like the most sort of influence happens with issues where folks are unfamiliar with or afraid of, right?
4: And so this influences the opinions of the broader group.
6: So you have your everyday Republican looking at their leader who post, you know, the 24 election, the rhetoric has been, right, next level. And so then you have the Republican leaders taking their cue from the Trump administration. And so, you know, I personally, my hypothesis, if you will, is that their elite queuing of folks, you know, looking up to their leaders.
4: So your hypothesis, your argument is that because the leadership of the party has sort of been anti-trans in a lot of instances, especially when it comes to women's sports, you know, trans individuals
6: taking
4: in the
6: away
4: military,
6: their passports,
4: all those things, that is the Republicans broader are following that. Albert, I'd love to get your take, your reaction to Tessa, but also your hypothesis on why you think there has been this downward trend in support.
5: Yeah, it's a really important conversation. I appreciate you having me. I've been out gay since I was 18. I've been a registered Republican since I was 18. That was unfortunately longer ago than I feel comfortable with. But I've seen some of the trends come and go. There's definitely a shifting landscape that the Gallup poll is covering, that my team is very engaged with, and that a number of polls, the Northwest University data, that Tessa referenced, and just overall trend lines where we have seen increases in support throughout the 90s, the 2000s, the aughts, and the 2010s for all sorts of what you call LGBT policy and sort of general social acceptance. And now we're seeing a pretty shift downturn, certainly on the Republican side, also among independents. I think that there is some truth to what the researcher Tessa said, as far as us living in a very intense moment as a society where there's a lot of division and a lot of consumption of negative media online, where you sort of create the worst avatar of your political opponent and make them maybe cherry pick the strongest and most outrageous examples of behavior and associate it with everybody. So this happens on the right and the left. It's a problem. I think the LGBT movement and establishment overall has gotten out over its skis, unfortunately, in a lot of ways. I think I'll probably have hopefully a polite disagreement with Angela on that. But I think we went from a movement that was asking for marriage and basic rights, employment rights, protections and housing, to one that then got all of that under the banner of, hey, we're just like you, we just want to love who we want to love and live and work with dignity, to a movement that was chasing down cake bakers and wedding photographers who wouldn't do custom work, who ended up advocating for the medicalization of under 18-year-olds who have gender dysphoria, who deserve good therapy, but probably not medical transition, and then who basically denied the existence of biological reality. And men and women, biologically, XX chromosomes and XY chromosomes are different overall. And I think that people on the LGBT, people who are concerned about this, as I am, we can't overstate how damaging the image of Leah Thomas coming out of University of Pennsylvania was for the national LGBT movement.
4: And I want to give you a chance to respond to that, Angela.
5: Of course.
6: Absolutely. So you can disagree without discriminating, right? So there's disagreement, and if I disagree with someone, I will defend the right for that person to have that opinion. But to disagree, to discriminate, to dehumanize, and to basically erase and try to eradicate a group of people in this country, that is where we are right now with trans folks, is we have criminalized their very existence. In September of 2025, Charlie Kirk was assassinated by a cis man, but he had a trans girlfriend. That's where that crux was. And then September 25th, 10 days later, you had NS, National Security Presidential Memo 7, that was put out stating that trans ideology is domestic terrorism and we need to address it. Then you had the Bondi memos in December stating that, you know, we're going to enforce the FBI with bounties and tip lines and we need to find these trans people. And there was bounties. There was money associated with finding trans advocates. And then in April of this year, there was a line item put to that budget, $166 million to enforce SMNSPM7, which ultimately says that trans folks or anyone like myself, I am a trans ideologist because I serve the LGBTQ plus community, are domestic terrorists. What stemmed from that as far as all of the hospitals? We've seen CHOP successfully defend the subpoena around getting client patient data. They served their first criminal subpoena to these hospitals. We don't know how, just a couple days ago, June 24th, the judge came down and put the kibosh on that and said an egregious opinion that ultimately you are trying to dehumanize and eradicate a group of people. A judge's opinion said that.
0: So I guess what I'm trying to just to summarize, you're saying that the work of the activist community to push back against those things is necessary and regardless of what the consequences of that are in public opinion, or you're saying it's not responsible for the shift in public opinion, just to clarify.
6: It's part of the shift in public opinion. I mean, in my opinion, the rhetoric that is coming down from the administration from on day one, January 20th, declaring there are only two sexes in this country, male and female, taking away passports. We can disagree. Why do all of that?
4: Yeah. And Albert, I want to get your response to Angela before we have a couple callers we want to bring in. But I'd love to get your response to Angela's take about the elite queuing. Specifically, you know, and she just mentioned, you know, when the Trump administration came into office on day one, there were specific, you know, executive orders that took action and limited freedoms and rights of LGBTQ folks. And so your thought on just that queuing to the, you know, to Republicans, to just the broader American community, and sort of having this impact on sentiments and support of LGBTQ rights?
5: I think the sentiment tends to shift as a result of people's perceptions of other groups, and then the tail sort of wags the dog. Like, I work in public messaging, so my general perspective is the public moves somewhere thanks to media consumption, social media, current events, and then most sort of politicos and administrations and elected officials and bureaucracies sort of follow that. That's my general perspective on why things change. And I think when you see what the polling bears out, which is a steady increase in support for LGBTQ plus until 2022 or 2023, and you see a sharp drop, which is what the Gallup polling showed, that's pre-second Trump admin, that's during the Biden administration. I think that there's, and I just, overall, I mean, I'm not here to, I'm just myself, so I'm not here to throw a rainbow flag on anybody or anything, but we do have the highest ranking out gay official to ever have served the country in Scott Bessent, who's our Treasury Secretary. We haven't seen, you know, massive rollbacks, and we have the Respect for Marriage Act, which passed with a bipartisan majority, thankfully. And I don't see the same viewpoint of, you know, massive attacks on LGBT people coming from the right, but I do sense a rising backlash against LGBT overall. So I think both of those things are true.
0: Let me read in some comments. This is Miguel on YouTube who says they're seeing a decline at the international level. The recent Colombian election gave the win to a Trump-backed right-wing candidate, and anti-LGBTQ messaging was a core message of his campaign. I want to bring in a caller who wants to remain nameless, but I think is calling in from Montgomery County. Caller, I can't address you by your name, but you are on Studio 2. What is your question or comment?
7: Yes, my comment is that there's a growing contingent of LGB community and Democrats that are pushing back against the forced teaming with the TG. The denial of biological material reality has severe implications for society and the LGB community, which is based on biological same-sex attraction. And TQ people are just as deserving of protection of their rights in employment and discrimination, which Bostock has secured. But the extreme overreach, and I'm so glad to hear Albert speaking about it, needs to stop.
0: So what do you see as the main areas of overreach, if I could just keep you for a moment longer? Like, what is an example of the overreach as you see it?
7: Well, the central issue is the delusionary denial of biological reality, but everyone's entitled to their delusion. But to force it into society, into schools, into girls' sports, into and stripping away women's rights to private spaces that threatens our safety and our dignity, that's the problem.
0: Mm-hmm.
4: Yeah.
0: Well, let me read this comment from John on Facebook.
4: Yeah, I was looking at that.
0: Mm-hmm. Who says, I would get on work meetings and the host would demand I list my pronouns. You have the right to be whatever you want, but I have the right to not accept nonsense. So this is a talking issue. Point you see, Angela, that people will say the tipping point for them is when it went from securing rights to imposing some sort of ideology. I am curious how you respond to that. Do you think that imposition is not happening? Do you think it's overstated? Do you think it is actually a broader shift we need to make in our consciousness about how we see the binary of gender? Your thoughts?
6: Yeah. I always go back to facts, not fear, right? If folks just stayed in facts and not fear, she mentioned, pushing girls in schools. And I mean, out of 8 million high school athletes, If between 1 in 2% of people in this country are trans, out of 8 million high school athletes, that is 38,000 are trans. I mean, there is no taking over of sports. The facts, to use your words, it is completely overstated, right? NCAA, 510,000 NCAA athletes. When the president of the NCAA testified in front of Congress, he could only identify 10 trans folks.
4: Yeah.
6: But and then when talk about in schools, don't say gay. The law don't say gay came about in Florida when there wasn't even a curriculum pushing.
4: And let me ask you this as a follow-up, Angela, because I get what you're saying. Like this issue with trans athletes playing in women's sports. A lot of people have said it's very few. Trans women trying to play in women's sports, give you that. But a lot of, and I think a big pushback, even from some liberal people that I've talked to, has been that, you know what? I didn't want to be told the pronouns. I didn't want to go into the bathroom and see a man in the bathroom. And they felt like some of the advocacy pushed too far in into their world, right? And so the backlash was beating up on one trans woman trying to get into play on a team or something like that. Do you see a correlation between that push into people's world, the pronouns and all of the bathroom changes and all of that, as being part of the backlash or reason for the backlash?
6: What is the big concern with pronouns? Why, at the end of the day, if you're asking someone to not be visible, why don't you want to see them? Who cares? At the end of the day, visibility is, in fact, I have rainbow heels on, and that visibility is not for the people annoyed by me. It's for the people who need to see me.
4: Mm-hmm.
6: That's what visibility is about. That's why we fly a flag. I'm a Steelers fan. If I see an Eagles shirt as I walk by, I don't yell at them.
0: Brave of you to admit that.
6: See, exactly. Exactly. Exactly. That is my whole point. Yeah. There are a lot of things that we don't agree with. You can disagree without discriminating. You can disagree without eradicating. I worked in human trafficking before I did LGBTQ law. I worked in genocide. I've seen genocide at the Rwandan genocide level. This is
4: and Angela, I just want to read this because Matt says, I'm all for LGBTQ plus rights. I was in Provincetown when marriage was legalized and it was a great celebration by all. That said, I think that politically the LGBTQ plus community has overplayed its hand. As you noted, the change happened fast. Most cultural changes occur much more slowly. I don't think that most people really care who someone sleeps with, and if someone doesn't mention it, you can't tell, yet it is very frequently mentioned by the media. I think this overexposure hurts the cause. You think—
6: two things. One thing about the elite queuing, because you mentioned we're at like 22 and then went to 71 and in such a short amount of time. President Obama had a lot to do with that when he evolved.
4: Yeah.
6: When he evolved, 85% of black folks changed their view on marriage equality because they looked when a president states their view on a civil rights issue, the people follow. And so, yes, there was a drastic shift during that time period. And now we're seeing a backlash. We're going back. And people are much more open with being able to and feel comfortable stating what they disagree with.
0: Let me ask you about that, Albert. Do you think that this is really ultimately just about polarization and partisanship? So that the heads of the Republican Party, as Angela laid out, have pursued a political strategy that has to do with restricting trans rights. People kind of just fall in line, and we are just in an era where you kind of just have to be in lockstep with what your camp says on any issue, and that it's a little bit less about the specific policy goals of the LGBTQ plus movement. And again, just a sort of Occam's razor explanation here. By, partisanship, polarization is a growing force in our country.
5: Yeah, I mean, I like the Occam's razor perspective. I think the simplest explanations are the clearest, which is, one, the movement and its messengers stopped advocating for what feels like sort of normal, everyday, neighborly things and started bullying people who dissented from LGBT. The line, biological gender is not real. This is, something that was invented. I think most, you're out of the norm of what regular normal voters think, including a lot of Democrats. The medicalization of children, I cannot overemphasize enough. I mean, I think in a couple years, people will have memory hold that. But my perspective is a 16 or 17 year old cannot consent to a double mastectomy. The Children's Hospital of Philadelphia was treating youth in that way. I think that's a human rights issue.
0: Let me ask, just
5: I think that's an overreach.
0: But just,
5: and then,
0: go ahead.
5: And I also think that, people shift and we're in a very politically divisive time. And the LGBT movement, I'm a Republican, I'm out gay in every room I go into, but it is associated with the left. And yeah, we're in a very, very partisan time right now. And I think vulnerable minority groups need to be very aware of this perspective and be tactical in how we speak and operate.
0: Well, let me ask you about that association, right? Because you're saying it could be both things, right? It could be increasing partisanship and the messaging of the community. And then I guess I would point to there are countries like the commenter brought up, I think it was Colombia, but there's Zimbabwe, Russia, Turkey, places where the LGBTQ movement is not pushing for anything to do with transgender rights, but probably just sort of basic equality. And in those cases, the kind of you might call nationalists, I might say illiberal forces, have still been able to seize on that and use sort of anti-gay rhetoric to firm up their base, to grow their power. Like, who's to say that the right could not have done this regardless of what was done around trans issues in this country, if I'm making sense. You know what I mean? The idea that you didn't need the first part in order to have, in order to have the political sort of gunpowder for the backlash.
5: Yeah, I mean, I think that's kind of complicated. Like, the leader of the right-wing party in Germany is a lesbian. Iran said they don't have homosexuals in 2009, I think, when it was Ahmadinejad. LGBT overall, gay and transgender, is always going to be a very small minority of people, and we rely on a lowercase l liberal societal order in order to have basic rights and respect and safety. And I think that we're seeing a lot of changes in our country and how people treat each other and media consumption in norms. And it's putting at risk a lot of people globally. I will just add one more thing. A lot of countries from France to the Arab and Muslim world have viewed LGBT culture, lifestyle, whatever you want to call it, as an American export, and have moved away from it, yeah, in demonizing sort of the West and American culture.
4: As we wrap up, I just want you to each tell me where you think this movement is headed, because you have 6% now, but this has been trending for a couple of years. Angela, what do you think people, advocates in the LGBTQ community, need to do to sort of offset this to make sure that next year we're not talking about 12% or 30%?
6: The big thing, and two of the three callers, you know, I'm not going to sell out the TQ community to buy my rights. We are the LGBTQ plus community. And it's like that poem. They came for the trade unionist, but I wasn't a trade unionist, so I didn't stand up. They came for the communist, but I wasn't a communist, so I didn't stand up. Came for the Jews, didn't stand up. They came for me, there was no one left to stand up. So a lot of the callers are saying there's an LGB and then there's the TQ. We need to stick together as a community. That's what Pride Month is for. We're going to get through this together. It's going to be generations. Where do I think the movement's going? I think it's generations before we truly see things coming back. But like Martin Luther King said, the arc of moral justice is long and bends towards equality. Yeah. So we're going to get there.
4: Yeah. And your thoughts as we wrap up, Albert, just where the movement needs to go to make sure that this sentiment doesn't continue to decline.
5: I think humility is a very underrated emotion in politics right now. It's basically non-existent. And if we want to bend the arc of sentiment towards basic protections for transgender, gay and lesbian family and adults, I think we need to acknowledge where our movement and our entities have overreached. The list is significant. I think we need to forge better ties with religious institutions and people who we agree with a lot of things on, but maybe not everything on.
0: Yep.
5: And I think we can probably just focus a little bit more on elevating sort of the needs of just normal gay and lesbian and transgender people, including in family formation policy.
0: Yeah,
5: and
0: we have to wrap it up there.
4: We'll leave it there.
5: So thanks for having me on.
0: That's Albert Eisenberg, principal at Redbridge, Philadelphia based political consulting firm. Thank you for your time. Angela Giampolo, founder of Giampolo Law Group, nationally known as Your Gay Lawyer. Angela, thank you for your time on Studio 2.
4: Yeah. And thank you to everybody who called in and wrote in today. Of course, Studio 2 is produced by Debbie Builder, Hazel Mae Bryan, and Paige Murray Bessler. Mike Schiffler is our visual producer. Al Banks and Charlie Kyer engineered today's show. Our executive producer is Kevin McCrory from Studio 2 here at WHYY in Philadelphia. I'm Cherry Gregg.
0: I'm Avi Wolf-Manera, and we will talk to you tomorrow.
4: All right.
0: Or today.
4: Yeah, we're back.
0: Or today. I don't know.
4: We're back. Thank you so much, Angela, for being on the program.
0: Angela's headed out of the studio now. We're still here.
4: Yes, and we're still here because this is our end of the fiscal year pledge effort.
0: It is indeed.
4: Yes, and we're dropping in because we literally have one more day before a new fiscal year begins. And so we're hoping to end the year strong. And so we're coming to you because this is actually a new member day.
0: New member.
4: Yeah. And so we're asking people to become a member of WHYY. If you've been listening for some time, maybe you haven't put a pledge on it and committed your support to WHYY. We're hoping that you do that today by logging onto WHYY.org/radio. We have an hourly goal of 20 gifts and we're more than halfway there.
0: Already?
4: Yes.
0: We haven't even asked yet.
4: I know.
0: How many do we have? 11?
4: We have 11.
0: Just over half. There you
4: go. Yeah, there you go.
0: So yeah, we're looking for 20 gifts this hour. As Cherry mentioned, it's new member Monday. We love all members, but today, an extra special emphasis on new members. What is a member, Cherry? What's a member of WHYY? Yeah. It sort of just means you pledge to give a certain amount every month and you become a sustaining member of WHYY. That could be $5. It could be $20. It could be $10 a month.
4: Yeah.
0: And if you give at a level
4: of
0: $10 a month or more, you can ask for and receive a stylish new WHYY tote bag. 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
4: And if you decide you want to step it up even more, for $20 a month, you can get a beach towel with that same print on it. And
0: what?
4: Those beach towels are really nice. They're big. You could take it to the beach, take it down the shore, take it to Rehoboth or wherever you decide to go and show off your love of WHYY. It basically says you're WHYY. That's the image, but it's so beautiful. And so WHYY.org/radio.
0: That's so it's $20 or more a month for the towel, $10 for the tote.
4: Yeah.
0: Towels double the tote.
4: I know.
0: I don't know.
4: It's a lot of material, though. That's a material if you think about it.
0: I just thought because totes are so hot. But look, you could give it $20 a month and still
4: get the tote.
0: Ask for the tote.
4: Because you might want the tote. I feel like I would use the tote way more.
0: So,
4: but you
0: could
4: still give $20 a month and get the tote.
0: Yeah. Personally, I'm a toter.
4: Yeah.
0: And these days, because they're charging you 10 cents per bag if you don't bring in the tote. The tote gets a lot of use.
4: Yeah. And so, you know, the reasons to give. Now is the time to make a contribution and support the service that is with you year-round. If you love Studio 2, because we had, an important conversation.
0: Sure, yeah,
4: As we close out Pride Month. If you love the shows that you hear and you want to show it off with your tote bag or your towel, you know, today is the day. And the thing is, Avi, that I've noticed, and this was me for a long time.
0: Uh-oh.
4: You know, you partake of services like WHYY for free.
0: Uh-oh.
4: You know, realizing there's no paywall. So I log on to WHYY.org. I listen to the podcast.
0: Uh-oh.
4: But, you know, at a certain point, you know, you decide to put a pledge on it.
0: That's right.
4: To just commit because the media landscape, you know what it is.
0: You were partaking, emphasis on taking.
4: Yeah, I was taking.
0: But you were not giving.
4: But now I'm part giving.
0: Uh-huh.
4: And that's why I'm getting my tote.
0: She's part giving.
4: And that's why I'm getting my tote. And so you can log up to WHYY.
0: It's a miracle we don't shut up our microphone sometimes. It's just a miracle.
4: Because this is New Member Day. And so we welcome our new members. We welcome the people who, like me, were partaking, but not necessarily part giving.
0: Yeah.
4: And we're opening the door to giving. At WHYY.org/radio. We appreciate that. And we have 5 gifts to go to reach our 20 gift goal for this hour.
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4: We need 20 gifts this hour. So far, we have 16. We only need 4 more. And again, we have 2 options as thank you gifts. If you become a sustaining member today at the $10 level, $10 or more, you can ask for this beautiful, stylish new tote bag that says your WHYY. The print is made by a local artist, Mario Zucca. We hope you do that. And then if you want to give at the $20 a month level or higher, you can ask for the beach towel that also has that print. And it's very beautiful.
0: We have 16 gifts in this hour on our way to 20. I'm getting a little nervous. We're gonna hit 17 now. Good. So three to go. But I am still getting a little nervous.
4: We got to mention this contest.
0: Clear this thing easily. WHYY.org/radio. There's also a contest that Cherry's going to tell you about.
4: Yeah. If you make a contribution today for a chance to be the winner of a pair of tickets to attend the keynote speech by Pulitzer Prize winning historian John Meacham at the Committee of 70's Promise of Democracy Summit on July 15th, is at the National Constitution Center. 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
0: That's awesome. John Meacham from Chattanooga, Tennessee.
4: I love it. Chattanooga.
0: One of my favorite names for a town in the whole country. Oh, yeah. And here's even better news.
4: Oh, goodness. My knees just buckled. I'm so happy.
0: We just made our goal, Cherry. Oh, 21 gifts. So that's good. Great. That's awesome. We had an hourly goal of 20.
4: So
0: we got to
4: pressure.
0: 21. It does feel like a lot of pressure. So keep those gifts coming. It's New Member Monday. We'd love to meet you, in a sense. 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
4: And by the way, we've been talking about this tote bag. 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

0: Wanderlust, adventure, exploring the Western frontier. However you think about it, the road trip is uniquely American, part of our collective DNA.
1: I drove through the United States, up through Canada, to Alaska and the Arctic Circle and back.
2: I did it as a kind of rite of passage and also to understand and think for some time just for me.
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4: We're suckers for roadside attractions, for small museums. We saw the world's biggest belt buckle.
0: I'm Amory Sievertson. Today on Point, we're taking a trip of our own through the history of the American road trip and exploring what it says about who we are as a country. Buckle up.
5: Live from NPR News, I'm Giles Snyder. One more opinion for the U.S. Supreme Court. The court is to release its final four tomorrow, including on President Trump's attempt to restrict birthright citizenship. Trump says he'll accept the court's decision even if it goes against him, but as NPR's Franco Ordonez reports, Trump says such a decision would be bad for the country.
6: In a major test for the 14th Amendment, the Supreme Court is expected to announce Tuesday whether Trump's restrictions on birthright citizenship can stand. The 14th Amendment has long been interpreted to guarantee citizenship on all those born on U.S. soil. At the White House, Trump struck a somber tone about the pending court decision.
7: Well, I guess I have to accept it's the Supreme Court, so I'll accept. I think it's very bad for our nation. We're the only nation that does it.
6: Actually, according to the Pew Research Center, 32 other countries around the world have similar birthright citizenship laws. The president has not been shy about his feelings, though, pressing justices to back him and even attending a high court hearing on the case. Franco Ordonez, NPR News. The White House.
5: Other cases left to be decided include state laws banning transgender athletes from competing on girls' and women's school sports teams and a Republican campaign finance challenge. President Trump says he has not decided whether he'll sign a bipartisan housing bill. NPR's Stephen Pasaha reports.
8: Speaking with reporters in the Oval Office, President Trump dismissed the housing bill as unimportant.
7: Big deal. It's a yawn. Some people say it's wonderful. To me, compared to the Save America Act, just about everything is a big yawn.
8: The Save America Act is Trump's election overhaul bill that would mandate strict proof of citizenship requirements. Trump said last week he wants that bill passed first. Republicans and Democrats in Congress overwhelmingly voted in favor of the housing bill last week. The legislation aims to encourage home building across the country to lower costs. Stephen Bisaha, NPR News.
5: Little is known about what led to the deaths of three wildland firefighters over the weekend. Colorado Public Radio's Tom Hess reports that officials are declining to speculate pending an investigation as a wildfire continues to burn uncontained on the Colorado-Utah border.
9: U.S. Wildland Fire Chief Brian Fennessy spoke to reporters in western Colorado Monday after three firefighters were killed while responding to the Snyder Fire. Fennessy says he does not think responders were being careless.
10: It's too premature to even speculate on whether they should have been there or not. I will say that the fact that they were there was, I'm 100% sure, based on good decision making.
9: Two other firefighters were injured over the weekend. They remain hospitalized in stable conditions. For NPR News, I'm Tom Hess in Fruta, Colorado.
5: And you're listening to NPR News. The heat wave that has the Midwest sweltering is poised to move eastward. Some of the worst conditions expected Thursday and Friday in the Ohio Valley, the Mid-Atlantic region, and the Northeast. Temperatures are forecast to be in the 90s with heat index values expected to exceed 100 degrees. Human-caused climate change leading to longer and more intense heat waves globally. In May of last year, Secretary of State Marco Rubio testified before Congress about the termination of USAID. He said, in his words, "No children are dying on my watch." But there are those who dispute that claim as Ari Daniel reports.
11: Last August in Nairobi, Kenya, 16-year-old Purity Wamboi fell ill. It took weeks before she was diagnosed with tuberculosis. By this point, the infection had taken its toll. She passed away within days. There had been numerous community health workers visiting families where they may have caught Purity's TB sooner. But Tabitha Mugweru, one of those health workers, says they were paid with funds that came from USAID.
12: Most of them stopped working when USAID withdrew their support.
11: Had they reached Purity earlier, she says maybe the teenage girl would still be alive. The State Department told NPR in a statement that the Trump administration has a new aid agreement with Kenya that supports, in part, TB programs. For NPR News, I'm Ari Daniel.
5: The major stock markets in Asia are mixed in Tuesday trading. Japan's benchmark is advancing, although the Nikkei has given back some of its early gains. I'm Giles Snyder, NPR News.
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0: This is On Point. I'm Amory Sievertson, in for Meghna Chakrabarty. Dee Dee Harold lives near Grand Junction, Colorado. In 1970, she turned 16, and her grandparents took her on her first road trip.
14: I was my grandparents' oldest grandchild, and my grandma never drove. My grandpa loved to drive, and he was the one who taught me to drive. So for my 16th summer road trip with them, which they invented, I guess, we took this amazing trip where we went to New Mexico, visited all of these sites that I had not known were really historic for us. A village called, well, it's a ghost village called Buyaros, where three times great-grandparents are buried.
0: Dee Dee never forgot that trip.
14: That road trip just had such a huge impact on my life. So we decided, my husband and I decided, that we would always want to take our grandkids, let them have that experience. And we did road trips with our kids, but we were really looking forward to the grandkids. And so we've been able to take them on road trips. They get to pick where they want to go.
0: Dee Dee and her husband have road tripped with grandkids around Washington, D.C., to the Pacific Northwest, and just last week they got back from a Southwest road trip with their granddaughter, Hazel.
14: Hazel has never lived in Colorado. She doesn't have any of the feelings for geography that are so important to us. She had never heard of Mesa Verde. She did not even know that there was ever such a thing as narrow gauge railroads. She really wanted to see if she could add three more states to her tally of states she had ever been in. So we went down to Four Corners, which is, you know, a monument to really nothing, but it's just where the four states meet. And it's a kitschy, strange, weird thing.
0: Dee Dee says these road trips are about connection, connecting with her grandkids and connecting them to the history and landscapes she considers home.
14: The thing is that we've never made much money. You know, we don't do big, expensive vacations with fancy hotels or fancy restaurants, but we can get in the car and go and have all these adventures and see wonderful things.
0: That was Dee Dee Harold, who lives near Grand Junction, Colorado. So, the American road trip. It's a rite of passage, some would say, a way to connect with family, a way to see the country, to explore. But is the road trip unique to America? And if so, why? Well, to answer that, you've got to get in, come along for the ride, if you will, as we take a trip through the rich but also complicated history of the Great American Road Trip. Joining me now is Alan Pietrobon. He's a historian and professor of global affairs at Trinity Washington University in Washington, D.C. He's taught a course on the history of the Great American Road Trip, and he joins us now from Pawpaw, West Virginia. Alan, welcome to On Point.
15: Well, thank you for having me. I'm delighted to be here today.
0: So I'm curious to hear your reaction to Dee Dee's story there and the idea of paying forward the road trip experience to future generations.
15: I loved that story. I was smiling the entire time I was listening to it there, because I think that is what's so cherished about the American road trip, that you can share it with family members, whether it be, you know, grandparents and grandchildren or parents and kids. It is this whole family experience that, as Dee Dee mentioned, is accessible. Most American families own a car that you can just hop in and go for comparatively little money to see the country.
0: So most of your teaching is about international affairs these days, but this course you taught on the American road trip came out of your love of travel. So what's your own American road trip history?
15: Yeah, it came out of my love of travel and partly most of my day-to-day job is dealing with nuclear weapons policy. So I needed a break from that to more lighter. Yeah, not exactly an uplifting topic. But if we go back, if I were to trace my own connection to this story, the little secret is I'm not American. I am now. I'm sharing that with all of the listeners out there. But I grew up in Canada, and there was always this allure of the American road trip for me. And what that came to a culmination when I graduated from college, which I did in Canada, I took a 3-month-long road trip on a motorcycle around just circumnavigating the United States. I wanted to see the sights I had read so much about, and I wanted to partly, you know, as a young man coming of age, discover something about myself, which is so prominent in a lot of these American road trip stories.
0: Mm-hmm. And this allure of the great American road trip seems to hint at the fact that maybe there's not exactly a great Canadian road trip. How is it different driving through Canada versus America?
15: This is something I've looked into because I give a lot of public talks on this topic. It's one of my most popular public talks. It connects with almost everyone. But often the question is, well, do other countries have a road trip culture? So I've looked into other similar countries that have a similar car culture, you know,

0: But it's different. You get basically one route. A lot of it, especially once you get out of the cities, is through wilderness, which is beautiful in its own way, but it's very different than the multitude of highways you can take to get different cultural experiences across the U.S.
1: And there's all sorts of writing about the Great American Road Trip from literature. You know, John Steinbeck wrote in Travels with Charlie, "Every American hungers to move." So why is that? Do we actually travel more and move around more, and why?
0: We do, and we can trace this, if you want to go way back in history, to the 14, 15, 1600s, that America is populated by these white settlers who undertook the treacherous, dangerous journey of leaving Europe and coming to the New World. And ever since they arrived, they continued pushing west from there. And it is, you know, if you tie it all the way back there, the statistics are sort of shocking that even in the modern day, Americans move more than really any other people on Earth. If you look at the numbers, the average American will move their homes 11 times in their lifetime. And the next people who move the most are Europeans. They will move just 4 times on average. So whether we move for love or for work or for school, we move around for travel. That mobility, in a way, is uniquely American. No other country really matches that.
1: So it sounds like the spirit of the road trip maybe predates automobiles in general. But let's talk about when cars come into the picture here. When did cars start becoming, you know, long distance affordable machines?
0: It's actually quite recent, more recent than I think a lot of people think about. It's not really until after World War II. Although, you know, car culture begins, of course, with the 1908 invention of the Model T Ford, but those early automobiles are expensive, are seen as a rich man's toy, and more importantly, are unreliable and difficult and require constant maintenance. And so the average American, when they thought long distance travel, they took the train. If you needed to leave the city, you took the train somewhere, starting after the Civil War with the Transcontinental Railroad. But after World War II, when we get the interstate highways that make travel convenient, fun even, certainly much more reliable, that American families start traveling a lot more by automobile instead of, you know, we can talk about previous modes of travel too, but it's a relatively recent phenomenon. And that's why I think when we think about the Great American Road Trip, it's often this iconic image of the 1950s and 60s when cars are big and luxurious, when gas is 30 cents a gallon, you can throw the kids in the 7-seat station wagon with the rear facing seat and no seat belts and head out on the open road in this search of freedom.
1: Glorious. Well, I want to go before World War II for a minute here. You mentioned the 50s, which makes me think of Eisenhower. And Eisenhower actually has a role in the road trip, you could say, in the sense that he takes this cross-country road trip in 1919 when he's just 29 years old. What happened?
0: Oh, this is a great story and one of the sort of turning points of the American road trip story. So 1919, it's right at the end of World War I, when the U.S. government, U.S. military specifically, recognizes that these newfangled devices of automobiles, which again, the Model T is only about 10 years old, that trucks are starting to be introduced to wartime service, that these vehicles are going to be a game changer. So in 1919, they give the U.S. military a new mission. They are going to drive 100 vehicles from essentially the front door of the White House all the way across the country to San Francisco. And they put this young man, Dwight Eisenhower, in charge of this expedition. And to make a long story short, the trip takes them 61 days to complete, and it does not go well. In 1919, there are almost no improved roads. They're driving literally across the country on horse trails and wagon trails. The convoy's average speed is 6 miles an hour. Right?
1: Wow.
0: It's treacherous. I think 20 or so men on the expedition get injured.

0: injured along the way. And one of the veterans describes, and again, keep in mind, this is a World War I veteran who fought in the trenches of France, and he describes the travel conditions across the U.S. as being like battle operations in France. So Eisenhower has this experience of the treacherous travel conditions. And then when he becomes president in the 1950s, he inaugurates the interstate system.
1: Okay, well, that's where we're going to pick up. We have to take a quick break. We're talking about the Great American Road Trip with Alan Pietrobon, a professor at Trinity Washington University. There's a lot more in a minute. I'm Anne-Marie Sievertson. This is On Point.

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7: You're back with On Point. I'm Amory Sievertson, and we're talking about the Great American Road Trip, the history of it, what drives us to road trip, and what we learn about ourselves along the way. So take On Point listener Susan from Brookline, Massachusetts. In 2023, she took her first road trip. She was 59 years old, and her youngest child had just gone off to college. She traveled for 100 days and 14,000 miles in her 1970 Porsche.
8: I did it because I had never traveled for any significant amount of time just myself. My husband, whom I bought the car with, died many years ago of brain cancer, and it was really his car. And I did it as a kind of rite of passage and also to understand and think for some time, just for me, about what I wanted to do with my life and where I wanted to go.
7: And then there's Laura from Kennewick, Washington, who told us about her road trip last summer from Washington, D.C. back to Washington State.
9: We saw so much. It was incredible. We're still processing. We just saw the variety and the beauty of the countryside. We're suckers for roadside attractions, for small museums. We saw the world's biggest belt buckle and was fantastic. And I just loved it. And it's going to be core memories for all of us for the rest of our lives.
7: There's also just the romance of the road trip and how it's portrayed in literature. Jack Kerouac wrote in his 1957 novel On the Road, quote, "I was surprised, as always, by how easy the act of leaving was and how good it felt. The world was suddenly rich with possibility." And John Steinbeck wrote in his 1962 travelogue, Travels with Charlie, quote, "A journey is a person in itself. No two are alike. And all plans, safeguards, policing, and coercion are fruitless. We find after years of struggle that we do not take a trip. A trip takes us." So I've been talking with Alan Pietrobon. He's a historian and professor at Trinity Washington University, where he teaches a course on the American road trip. And Alan, you know, some people set out on road trips in search of something, that they're trying to discover some part of themselves or to push themselves. But what is it about the road trip that gives it this mythical, transformative reputation? Is it something about the act of driving, the slower pace of driving? What is it?
10: This is a very common theme in a lot of the road trip literature, but we've also been hearing it from the listeners who've given their takes on this, that you set out on the road either in search of yourself to try to find yourself, as you know, that phrase, a rite of passage, has come up a few times now, or you set out on the road in search of, and I'm going to put it in air quotes here, America, the real America. Even Jack Kerouac wrote that he was setting off to find the post-Whitman America, meaning after the Civil War. And he's taking this trip in 1948, that we travel to connect with an earlier, maybe simpler time, discover the country in a place different than where you live, because this is a vast country with different cultures regionally and different geographies, of course. And the beauty of America, what makes the road trip, I think, truly unique in this country, is we have every geography, every climate. You can go from, you know, Arctic snow in Alaska to deserts in Arizona. And there are few of any other countries that have that sort of variety and diversity in the natural beauty of this country without needing a passport, without needing an expensive flight to get somewhere else.
7: That's so true. I was studying abroad when I was 18 years old, I think. And I feel like I saw more of Europe before I saw the rest of America. And I was so struck when I finally did drive across America at just how much there was to see. So I want to go back to Dwight D. Eisenhower. What happens in the wake of that, you know, 1919 sort of disastrous, long 61-day trip across the country that he takes? In 1926, we see the Federal Highway Act. What did this do?
10: Yeah, so in the earlier days, I'm generalizing here, but the federal government said, not our business to build roads. If you want a road in your community, you know, pass the hat, take up a collection, hire a company, build a road. But by the 1920s, when cars are becoming more prominent, they're still not in the majority yet. The federal government starts funding matching funds for state road building. And in 1926, that partly is what leads to the iconic Route 66, which is going to take this patchwork of local roads and stitch them together in one sort of transcontinental highway that opens in the mid-1920s. And it has now become Route 66, the most iconic road in America. And what I find most interesting, it's not just every American knows about this. People overseas, when I travel to other countries, they are fascinated by Route 66. I met someone in Russia a number of years ago who knew precisely two English words that he was so excited to say in English that he knew the word California and he knew the word Route 66.
7: So how do we get from Route 66 to, you know, say this sort of golden age, if there is one, of road trips in the 1960s? Because, you know, in the middle there, you have World War II, and you have a changing relationship between Americans and their cars. Can you talk about that?
10: Yeah, I mean, Route 66 becomes really important during the 1930s, where it's used often as this road for people to flee the Dust Bowl, to move to another place. It's not really used all that much for leisure travel in the 20s and 30s and in the 40s. What changes is car production essentially stops during World War II. There is one year, I can't remember if it's 42 or 43, when just under 400 new cars are produced in all of America, because these automakers switch over to building tanks and aircraft and all of that. And the second formative moment is when Dwight Eisenhower, who experienced that horrible trip, goes off, fights in World War II. Well, he doesn't fight, he leads in World War II, and experiences the Autobahn. The Germans had beat us by 20 years to building a high-speed, closed-access highway system. And Eisenhower realizes two things. One, this is great for travel. You know, two, it's also great for military purposes. We can move troops rapidly to where they need to be in the event of an attack. They're thinking about a Soviet nuclear attack by now after World War II. And the third thing that changes after World War II is car ownership nearly doubles in the 10 years that follow the war. And our highway system is in crisis. We have not built a highway system yet. It is still, aside from Route 66 and the Lincoln Highway, mainly a patchwork of local roads. And so Eisenhower inaugurates the federal interstate system that's going to connect up every part of the country with, I think it's 41,000 miles of well-paved high-speed highways.
7: Wow. Okay. Well, I want to bring another voice into this conversation, Alan. We have Allison Hobbs, who's a professor of U.S. history and the director of African and African American studies at Stanford University. She's also taught a course on the history of the American road trip, and she's currently working on a book about African American travel in 20th century America. Allison Hobbs, welcome to On Point.
11: Thank you so much for having me. It's really a delight to join this conversation.
7: It's a delight to have you. And I'm curious about your own road trip history. What were your earliest road trips?
11: I really appreciate the question. And I think I share a lot of the experiences that some of your callers have described, where my family would travel to Chicago from New Jersey to visit family members. We also would take road trips to New Orleans to visit family members at the holidays. And we every year went to Hilton Head, South Carolina for a family vacation. And that was a 2-day road trip. And my dad got very excited about creating playlists. And so music was certainly a big part of our road trip. And the road trip was almost as important as the vacation.
7: Hmm. And you've said that how you thought about road trips changed as you got older. How so?
11: Exactly. I think when I was younger, I didn't have the awareness of the danger of road trips for Black families. And I think my parents did a great job of kind of shielding me from thinking about that. And also, I think we were very lucky that we had very pleasant drives to Chicago and New Orleans and to Hilton Head. And even though we were driving in the South, and even though we began our trips in the 70s, while there was still this kind of like patchwork of local roads that brought us into Hilton Head, that we found ourselves still in still treated very well and safe. Mm-hmm. So I think I was very, very lucky in that regard.
7: So about, you know, the dangers that you're talking about associated with the road trip for, you know, for Black families in particular, road tripping south to visit family. Can you talk about this history and the risks that came with road trips to the South?
11: Yes, I think it's really interesting to think about the road trip from the perspective of Black travelers, because on the one hand, there was the same amount of excitement and adventure and kind of joy of getting out on the road. And in many ways, it was even maybe more profound in the sense that some Black families saw their cars as almost these like sanctuaries on wheels in a way, because as Black families faced housing discrimination and redlining practices and, you know, other forms of discrimination, the car kind of offered this sort of private little capsule, you know, where Black families could feel a sense of safety and were not having to travel in the Jim Crow car on a train or at the back of the bus, but rather had this kind of autonomy in the car. But the other problem, though, or what made these trips complex for Black families as well, was that there was a lot of uncertainty and a lot of unpredictability when it came to what they might face on the road, whether that meant sort of scrutiny, surveillance, you know, heightened policing, whether that meant not being able to eat at a restaurant, you know, not being able to stop at a restaurant and eat, or maybe it meant that a gas station might refuse to sell gas to a Black family, or maybe they would agree to sell gas, but then they might not allow the family to use the bathroom. Mm-hmm. They might not allow the family to buy a Coca-Cola. And that could be, of course, very humiliating, particularly for Black parents if this was occurring in front of their children.
7: I'm Amory Sievertson. This is On Point. So, Allison Hobbs, you know, you've also taken a road trip that followed the Green Book. This was this, came out in 1936. A postal worker, Victor Hugo Green, creates this guide to places and, you know, services, road stops along the way that were relatively friendly to African Americans. What was that trip like?
11: That trip was really incredible for me for many reasons. One, just given that I love road trips and love traveling, and then also seeing the history and seeing the ways that the Green Book was so kind of innovative and creative in sort of Victor Green's idea of, well, what can we do to make road trips more possible and more enjoyable and less unpredictable for Black families? And so he, as you said, he gathered together, he used his contacts within the Postal Service and gathered together listings of friendly restaurants, places to stay, even services like barbershops and beauty parlors were listed in the Green Book. And it's also a really kind of fascinating history of Black businesses. So the Lorraine Motel is listed in the Green Book. And there's other just kind of famous Black-owned businesses that are also listed there. So it was quite interesting to kind of travel through the South and to see what locations and what businesses are still in existence, which ones have turned into really historic places, and which ones are altogether gone, which ones have kind of entirely disappeared.
7: Right. And there's a reason for that. I mean, some of these places and some of these, you know, entire neighborhoods maybe where these places were once located are no longer there. Why is that?
11: In some cases, it's because there are highways that run through those neighborhoods. Some of those places might have been what were called tourist homes, which were Black families who were willing to open up their homes to have Black travelers stay with them, a kind of Airbnb before Airbnbs. And in many of these cases, there were highways that were built that really kind of devastated Black neighborhoods because they were built sort of right through Black communities. And in some cases, those locations are gone because of the building of highways.
7: The irony of, you know, Black neighborhoods gone, a way to traverse them safely gone because of interstates coming through those Black neighborhoods. Well, we have to take another quick break here. I'm talking with Allison Hobbs of Stanford University and Alan Pietrobon of Trinity Washington University about the Great American Road Trip. I'm Amory Sievertson. This is On Point.

0: on the next Fresh Air, the conflicts between politics and the arts. We talk with Isaac Butler about his new book, The Perfect Moment, God, Sex, and the Birth of America's Culture Wars. Butler says the conflict had a transformative effect on him because at the same time the culture wars hurtled toward their climax, art saved his life. Join us.
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12: You're back with On Point. I'm Anne-Marie Sievertson. And a quick word about a show we're working on for next week about GLP-1s. According to a recent KFF poll, 1 in 8 adults are currently taking a GLP-1 drug, such as Ozempic or Wegovy. That's 30 million Americans. And they're taking it for all sorts of reasons. Weight loss, heart disease, pain relief, addiction management. Are you one of those 30 million? If so, we want to hear from you. Why are you taking it? Is it helping you? How are you feeling on it? How are you paying for it? Tell us your thoughts by recording a message in the On Point Vox Pop app. If it's not on your phone already, just search for On Point Vox Pop wherever you get your apps, or you can always leave us a voicemail at 617-353-0683. Okay, turning back now to the American road trip, that seemingly quintessential American experience, part of our cultural DNA, some might say. When researching for this show, we came across an article in the New York Times from last year titled, What a New American Citizen Learned on Route 66. It was written by Atish Tasir. Atish was born in England, raised in India, and educated in the U.S. In 2019, he was stripped of his Indian citizenship after writing an article for Time magazine that was critical of Prime Minister Narendra Modi. He now lives in New York. And in the spring of 2024, Atish, a new American citizen, drove the entire length of Route 66 from Chicago to Santa Monica in a rented Dodge Charger.
13: I've traveled very, very widely, and I have to say that it remains in my 1, 2, top three, you know, moments of trips that I feel like I will never forget.
12: Before his road trip, Atish hadn't ventured much beyond New York. He says he felt unsettled about the interior United States, unsure what he'd find or feel.
13: And there was a moment in Amarillo, especially, where the beauty of the interior West hadn't opened up yet, but there was just immensity. And I think I described it in the piece as like coming out of a parish church into a cathedral. And that physical space, like I'm in England right now, and England is so tight, so compact, you feel like you can almost see it coast to coast, you know? And in America, that I think that you can't really grasp what it's like, the audacity of the American experiment, till you actually see the land go by in those ways. And so it affected me on just like a kind of aesthetic, physical level.
12: The audacity of the American experiment, the settler spirit, the belief that you can be or do anything in this country. Atish says he got all these kicks on Route 66. He also sensed a sort of freedom from the past.
13: Everywhere else that I've lived, people know that firstly, they stew over history, they feel it in their bones, they know that the future cannot exist without them somehow resolving these nodal points of tension in the past. And in America, both as a lived experience, but also I think as a sort of ideology, there is this feeling of what you could be if you were not bogged down by the past.
12: That was Atish Tasir. He's writer-at-large for T, the New York Times Style magazine. His piece last year was titled What a New American Citizen Learned on Route 66. And he has a book coming out this fall, a longer meditation on this trip down Route 66, called The Rootless Elysium, America at 250, A Journey. We also reached out to graphic novelist and filmmaker Xingyin Kor. In 1999, at the age of 16, they immigrated to the United States from Malaysia. In 2015, Xing wanted to better understand America and set out to drive Route 66. They wrote about it in their 2016 book, The American Dream, A Journey on Route 66. And we asked if they experienced a sense of freedom on the trip.
3: I don't think of road trips as freedom. Maybe whiteness and masculinity affords the concept of a road trip as liberating. But for me, as a queer immigrant of color, it's about knowledge and curiosity. Hard things compel me. Just because it's not, you know, an easy, liberating thing doesn't mean that I don't want to do it. And if anything, like as a marginalized person, road tripping for me is the act of taking up space. And driving all of Route 66 is the act of saying that this country is mine too, and that I also belong here.
12: Allison Hobbs, what did you hear there in either Xingyin Kor's comment or Atish's story about taking up space in this, you know, immensity of America?
4: I think that captures the kind of beauty of the road trip so well, because it really does mean something very different for each traveler that decides to take a road trip. And I think that maybe that's part of what makes the road trip so such a part of American kind of iconography and mythology, and also such a part of the process of self-discovery and knowledge, the ways that anyone can kind of come to it and take something from it, can sort of learn about themselves, can learn about the country, can learn about the geography and the landscape. I love the caller who mentioned seeing the biggest belt buckle, you know, all of these kind of amazing things that we get to sort of explore. And I think that certainly Victor Green, when he created the Green Guide, that's sort of what he had in mind, that perhaps he wanted Black travelers to be able to kind of experience all of these sort of curiosities and these like idiosyncrasies of America just as anyone else could.
12: Yeah. Yeah. Alan Pietrobon, you know, I talked about this cross-country road trip that I took when I was about 20 years old. And I'd say my biggest takeaway was just disbelief that all of these places, all of this terrain, all of these people with all of their accents and different ways of life and political beliefs all belong to the same country. And that, to me, feels like really the importance of the road trip. You come back with this transformed sense of what America is and what it means to belong to this country. But you also come back with some great roadside attractions like a motel called It'll Do and a restaurant called Nuttin' Fancy. And it makes me think of how the road trip has changed and is changing. So can you speak to that? I feel like my inner old lady is going to come out a little bit and thinking about how it's changed. But what are some ways that you feel like the road trip is starting to change?
5: I was just thinking my inner old man, too. Of like, my earliest road trips were done with paper maps still.
12: And right. The atlas on the map, the lap of the, you know, the passenger.
5: Yeah, which was especially difficult. I did a lot of trips on a motorcycle where you had to constantly stop to unfold the map more because it wouldn't, you know, fit on anyone's lap. But that was half of the challenge of the journey, plotting your route. But what I think about, you know, often we have this nostalgia over the American road trip, and that's partly, we've spoken a lot about Route 66, but in a way, Route 66 is frozen in amber. It got bypassed by the interstates after the 1960s. And so part of the reason it's so amazing, so kitschy almost with the belt buckle and the giant statues is in the era before smartphones, before you could really know what was ahead and look up reviews of the restaurant or hotel, businesses had to do these ridiculous things to catch your attention, like putting out the world's largest ball of string or the largest belt buckle, you know, naming their restaurants or hotels in names that catch your attention. And that's not really necessary as much anymore. You mainly like look up online where you're going to go along the route. There's less, in my mind, it's changing. There's less organic discovery in that way. There's fewer detours. So
12: right, and when you do look up, you see Motel 6 and you see Denny's and you don't see as many It'll Do's and Nuttin' Fancies.
5: The tragedy I see is exactly that, that the increasing uniformity of American life, it's becoming less and less different as you travel across the country. You can get a McDonald's, it's going to taste the same anywhere. But the flip side of that is, in 1948, when the McDonald's brothers created their first car-oriented drive-in restaurant, that's what people wanted. They wanted that ability to just know what you're going to get and not have to stop in at the It'll Do and maybe it's terrible, maybe it won't do, have a bad experience. The McDonald's was this hailing of technology that allowed for people to know to get rid of the uncertainty in travel. And I think there's something lost in that.
12: You know, I the Atlas comment makes me think about technology and how much that is changing the way that we travel. Now most of us outsource the navigation itself to, you know, GPS apps in our phones. Allison, do you think that's potentially changing our relationship to the trip itself now that we are detaching ourselves from the actual wayfinding?
4: I think absolutely. I mean, I think one of the things that was so fun about the Atlas or was so fun about having to kind of do it yourself was that you got to choose which landmarks and which pieces of Americana you really wanted to see. And now I think that there's on like Google Maps, you can click on, you know, find local attractions or, you know, but again, it's sort of doing that for you. But at the same time, I mean, maybe that allows us to almost see more, maybe because it's so accessible and because technology is fairly, you know, accessible. Maybe it then makes it so that we can really see even more, learn about places that haven't been as historically preserved or, you know, as well known. Maybe there's a local museum that still does exist that we can find with technology. When I taught the class, my students found this tiny museum on Bigfoot. And we made a special sort of detour to see the Museum of Bigfoot. And unfortunately, it actually wasn't open when we
12: went
4: to see it. And I think my students were kind of shocked that, you know, how could this museum not be open on a Saturday? And they had done the research to find it. But I think that was a great experience in and of itself, that they kind of found this special little place and we had to navigate our way there. And, you know, I think that's all part of kind of the magic of the road trip.
12: Alan, you know, thinking back to Dee Dee Harold, whom we heard from at the top of the show, her grandparents took her on a road trip. Now she takes her grandkids on road trips, who may someday take their grandkids on road trips of their own. What do you think the sort of like generation or two in the future, what does the road trip look like then?
5: I think it looks a lot different. One of the things, you know, I mentioned Frozen and Amber. I think one of the reasons we have this iconic period from, let's say, 1950 to 1980, maybe, of road tripping in cars is partly because in that moment, air travel before the 1980s is wildly expensive.
12: Right.
5: And the railroad networks have basically fallen apart and gone bankrupt by the late 1960s. So if you want to travel and you don't want to take a Greyhound bus, cars for a middle-class family are really the only way to do it. Whereas now, flights are so cheap comparatively, and a lot of young people of certain means are you know, doing the backpacking trip across Europe because it's affordable to do. So that's one thing I think that has changed things already. It's just flights are more accessible. But as we move forward into the future, I'm torn about, you know, automated cars maybe 20 years from now that, you know, we talked about using the GPS to do the navigating. Maybe we won't drive at all. And on one hand, that's really disappointing because the act of the journey is 90% of the experience. And yet on the other hand, I do look forward to the day where on a Friday night, I can click a button on my phone and the car pulls up. I can relax in the back seat reading a book while it whisks me out to the ocean or to the mountains for the weekend.
12: Oh, man, don't even get me started on the self-driving cars. Just on the way in this morning, Alan, I saw someone driving a Cybertruck, not even driving, because they were using both of their hands to send a text message while their car was driving them. And I had this thought like, oh, no, what would that do to the road trip? I mean, maybe you could, instead of texting, you could spend more time, you know, looking out the window. Or, you know, a lot of my road trips were, we were just like singing song. We were making up games. There was a lot of like creative boredom now that I worry about being lost as we take steps forward. But again, inner old lady here. I'm curious for both of you, do either of you have a road trip planned in the near future? And where are you going?
5: I will be heading in August, myself and my family, first up to Canada, and then out through Quebec, out to the east coast of the U.S. to Maine, and then back down the coast through New York to Washington, D.C., where I'm based out of. So that's something I'm looking forward to. But if I can pick up one point, you would use that great phrase of, was it creative boredom, or I often refer to it as a distracted drift. I think the reason so many people are drawn to road trips is just that, you know, if you're a passenger, just looking out the window, letting your mind go blank, but also be active. And I found I did, you know, plenty of road tripping by car in my younger years, but I also did a lot by motorcycle with my father on two separate motorcycles. And it was always amazing at the end of the day to stop after a long day's ride, go to a restaurant, and then compare notes on what we had seen and what I had missed and he had seen, and the differences between our experiences that were on the same route.
12: Wow. Well, we've been talking about the great American road trip. Alan Pietrobon, professor at Trinity Washington University, thank you so much for joining us.
5: It's been a delight. Thank you.
12: And Allison Hobbs, professor of U.S. history, director of African and African American studies at Stanford University, thank you so much.
4: Thank you so much.
12: And thank you for coming along on this trip with us. I'm Anne-Marie Sievertson. This is On Point.

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2: I'm Dr. Anthony Lizerwitz, and this is Climate Connections. From Colorado to Mexico, the Rio Grande and its tributaries provide drinking water for millions of people, irrigate vast areas of farmland, and provide habitat for native cutthroat trout. So the water is in high demand, and strains on the river system are growing. As the climate warms, droughts are becoming more intense, and mountain snowpack, which melts into the streams that feed the Rio Grande, is declining. To make sure there will be enough water for farmers in the spring and summer, water is held back during the winter in upstream reservoirs. That reduces the water flowing through streams and rivers in winter months.
3: That's clearly a threat to the trout populations that exist in these rivers.
2: Kevin Terry is with Trout Unlimited. His group works with farmers, water districts, and others to arrange releases from upstream reservoirs during the winter when possible.
3: To keep the ecosystems healthy and keep fish as healthy as possible, while at the same time delivering water supplies to downstream communities for other benefits, including augmentation of well depletions, supplies for livestock.
2: He says as water becomes scarcer in the region, it's critical that people work together to make the best use of every drop. Climate Connections is produced by the Yale Center for Environmental Communication. To learn more about climate change, visit climateconnections.org.
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0: Kumasi Washington's Dream State. That's it for this week's Arts Hour. Thank you for your ears, and thank you to both my guests, Rebecca Zlotowski and Rihanna Dillon. For now, from me, Nikki Beatty, studio managers Sarah Hockley and Steve Greenwood, and producers Nikki Paxman and Oliver Jones. See you next week.
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0: This is NPR News. This is Morning Edition on WHYY. Good morning, I'm Priyanka Tiwari. Today is the last day of the U.S. Supreme Court's term. There are significant rulings expected from the court today, including birthright citizenship. NPR will have live special coverage of the rulings, including analysis, this morning starting at 10 a.m. Right now it is 519 and it's a partly cloudy 74 degrees in Philadelphia. Sunrise at 5:35. Sunny skies today, high near 90. Winds at about 10 to 15 miles per hour this morning. A code orange air quality alert, though, is in effect for our region. And also, the extreme heat warning goes into effect Wednesday from noon through Saturday. Dangerously hot conditions are expected with the heat index values as high as 110 degrees.
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0: he's consuming. It sounds like a good accusation to him. Are you concerned about the justices getting a well-balanced media diet, a well-balanced range of opinions before they rule?
1: I think that's right. And I think that's a problem for, you know, almost everyone, you know, except for NPR listeners and PBS viewers. You know, I think that, you know, the internet is wonderful, but on the other hand, you know, part of the problem with the internet and the vast variety of choices that we have on cable TV is that you can really sort of pick your facts. I think it was Daniel Patrick Moynihan that used to say, you're entitled to your opinions, but you're not entitled to pick your facts. But you can really sort of find your niche and sort of live in your little bubble. And I don't think the justices are immune from that.
0: When you look across multiple rulings in recent years, do you feel the court has developed a definite and consistent idea of presidential power?
1: I do think that they have, I mean, certainly in the last couple of years, they have been willing to give this president really broad power. You know, if, as expected, they rule against Trump on the birthright citizenship case, they will have ruled against him on the tariffs case as well. But those were cases in which he was really swinging for the fences. And they have otherwise been willing to give him very broad power.
0: Okay, we'll continue listening for your analysis as we learn the birthright citizenship ruling and some other rulings today. Amy Howe, co-founder of SCOTUS Blog. Amy Howe, co-founder of SCOTUS Blog. Thanks so much.
1: Thank you.
2: Oh, a couple of things going on today. Huge, huge birthright citizenship decision coming from the Supreme Court. And it's also another big thing, at least as far as we're concerned, at WHYY. It's the final day of our fiscal year. I'm Ed Cunningham. I'm here. apparently, you've turned into Matt and Guillaume. But anyway, we know what's going on. That really threw me
3: for a little.
2: Yeah, I do know you, don't I? Anyway, that's...
3: We were here together yesterday.
2: I remember that, at least. Absolutely.
3: My name is Kevin McCoury.
2: Of course. And we're here on this final day. And there is no tomorrow for this membership campaign. And it's decision day. It's as simple as that. I'm hoping that 10 of our friends, Kevin, will call us during this hour at, with pledges at 1-888-345-9499 or online whyy.org/radio.
3: Yeah, like you mentioned, and we just came out of that nice Steve Inskeep interview with Amy Howe from SCOTUS Blog. 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
6: This is Morning Edition from NPR News. I'm Michelle Martin.
0: And I'm Steve Inskeep. America turns 250 on Saturday. We don't feel a day over 249. NPR has been celebrating the anniversary with a series called

0: America in Pursuit, stories of life, liberty, and the pursuit of happiness. And today's story starts after the Civil War, during the period known as Reconstruction. Georgia voters, during that brief period when black voting was allowed, elected two recently freed men to be their representatives in the State House. WUGA's Emma Auer reports on their legacy.
1: Election Day in Athens, Georgia, 1868. The weather was bad.
2: But the rain itself could not dampen the anticipation and maybe even the fear that gripped the city.
1: Michael Thurmond is a historian and politician born and raised in Athens. He's describing the first election in which black men had the right to vote.
2: White Athenians were shocked and dismayed. Black Athenians were overwhelmed with joy because two formerly enslaved black men, Alfred Richardson and Madison Davis, had received the majority of the votes.
1: The two men were very different politically, says local historian Matt Pulver.
3: Madison Davis was seen as a more conservative guy, more willing to play ball with the whites. Alfred Richardson, from what we can tell, was having none of that. He was incredibly outspoken. White folks didn't much like that.
1: While Madison Davis went on to have a long career in public service, Richardson did not. Along with around 30 other black state lawmakers, he was briefly expelled from the legislature in 1868. But that wasn't the extent of the backlash he faced for winning the election. 2 years later, he became a target of the Ku Klux Klan.
4: He was attacked multiple times, and he got into shootouts, defended themselves and people in his community.
1: That's Craig Crosby. He's a descendant of Alfred Richardson. Crosby says he was shocked to find out that his ancestor had testified to the U.S. Senate about an attack on his home in 1871. Here, Crosby summarizes that testimony.
4: Between 12 and 1 o'clock, he heard a commotion at his front door.
1: Richardson told the Senate committee that 15 to 25 men were standing out there. He'd already reinforced the entrance, fearing an attack just like this one.
4: But they pulled out an axe and started chopping through the door.
1: Richardson hid as the men broke into the house. He was shot 3 times and returned fire, hitting one of his attackers.
4: Later, Alfred found out that the man he shot died from his wounds, and then actually, he knew the guy because they were childhood neighbors.
1: Afterwards, Richardson knew he was still in danger, but that didn't stop him from testifying before Congress. His descendant, Craig Crosby, says his bravery is what he hopes to carry forward from Richardson's story.
4: I've always had that kind of perspective on life that you do the right thing. No matter what the situation is, you stand up for what's right.
1: The story of Athens' first black legislators had mostly been lost to history. Local historian Michael Thurmond says he had never heard of either man until he read about them in a master's thesis.
2: When I finally came upon the chapter noting that in April of 1868, they were actually elected, tears were actually running down my cheeks.
1: The backlash to Reconstruction ushered in the era of Jim Crow. The Athens area was not represented by another black lawmaker until 1986, when Thurmond himself was elected as a state representative. He took inspiration from Madison and Richardson.
2: They supported, in a major way, public schools. For all children in Georgia, black or white. They advocated for the enfranchisement of white men who did not possess property. They also advocated for and played a key role in the adoption of legislation that sought to enfranchise women.
1: Michael Thurmond isn't the only one trying to revive their legacy. A group of local activists is trying to get the town's newest park named after them, exposing history that's been hidden for so long. For NPR News, I'm Emma Auer in Athens, Georgia.
5: And you're listening to NPR on WHYY. Good morning. I'm Kevin McCory here alongside Ed Cunningham, and we are asking you for your support for this public media station, this mission-driven public media station, on the last day of our membership campaign, because it is the end of the fiscal year. 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
6: Yeah, and it's kind of, I think it's poetic, and it's kind of a nice consideration for this week that we are in, our 250th anniversary of what happened on 1776. 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
5: Oh, okay.
6: Oh, a couple of things going on, so you should listen to this. You get a chance to be a winner, a chance to be a winner of a pair of tickets to attend the keynote speech by Pulitzer Prize-winning historian John Meacham.
5: Meacham.
6: Oh, yeah, absolutely. At the Committee of 70's Promise of Democracy Summit on July 15th.
5: Okay.
6: And now this guy is one of the most eminent historians out there, and he's going to be giving a cool speech, and you have a chance to win two tickets to it. 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
5: Yeah, this is a $500 value for a pair of tickets to that event, so that's
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5: That's pretty nice there. 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
7: Live from NPR News in Washington, I'm Louise Schiavone. The U.S. Supreme Court today is expected to address President Trump's executive order on birthright citizenship in one of its final decisions of this term. Trump wants to bar citizenship to children of people who are undocumented immigrants or in the U.S. without permanent legal status. Critics say this would affect hundreds of thousands of children every year. Washington, D.C. leaders are warning of record-high temperatures for this year's Independence Day celebrations. Alex Coma of member station WAMU has more.
8: D.C. officials are preparing for up to 150,000 people to attend the flyovers and fireworks displays on the National Mall. Clint Osborne, the head of D.C.'s Homeland Security Agency, says the city will be taking extra precautions to keep attendees cool, especially since the fireworks aren't set to start until 10:30 p.m. this year.
9: It is imperative that you plan for yourself, your family, your loved ones as you go about your week, whether you're going downtown or you're going to be anywhere in the district this weekend enjoying the festivities.
8: Officials say temperatures could rise past 100 degrees on Saturday. For NPR News, I'm Alex Coma in Washington, D.C.
7: The U.S. and Iran have announced separately that they are sending a delegation to Qatar this week. President Trump said on his social media platform that Iran had requested a meeting in Doha. Although talks are uncertain, Tehran is saying it had not agreed to meet. Both sides have recently been trading strikes in the Persian Gulf, although a pause appears to be in place. This is NPR.
10: With WHYY News in Philadelphia, I'm Priyanka Tiwari. Good morning. The Pennsylvania state budget is due July 1st, and though lawmakers are meeting this week in Harrisburg, they are not expected to meet the Wednesday deadline. Last year's budget, finalized almost 4 months late, created funding delays throughout the state. School districts and counties, which rely on state funds, begin to feel the pressure after an impasse of a month or more. But House Democrat Jordan Harris said Monday he's optimistic a state budget will be resolved before those problems surface. New Jersey's capital city is getting $500,000 from the U.S. Environmental Protection Agency. WHYY's David Matthau has the details.
11: The Brownfields Assessment grant money will go toward cleaning up sites in Trenton that were previously used for industrial or commercial purposes and contaminated by pollutants, dangerous chemicals, and other hazardous substances. Over the past 3 decades, the city has remediated dozens of properties that have been redeveloped for commercial and residential use and open spaces. Mayor Reed Gussiora says the funding will help to change the face of Trenton for decades to come. Since 1995, the EPA Brownfields program has helped states, tribal nations, and communities across the country to revitalize more than 2,000 polluted areas. From the New Jersey desk, David Matthau, WHYY News.
10: More people are surviving cancer than ever before across all races and ethnicities. But a new report shows that certain groups, including Hispanic and Black adults, are more likely to get a late-stage diagnosis and die from the disease. Margaret Foti is the CEO of the American Association for Cancer Research and is based in Philadelphia. She says these disparities are driven by inequitable access to prevention screening, specialists, and clinical trials.
12: Too many patients live very far from high-quality cancer care, and far too many patients, financial, logistical, cultural, and other structural barriers continue to shape their chances for survival. These consequences are profound.
10: The report's authors are calling on Congress to invest in cancer research and continue funding studies that can identify disparities in cancer outcomes. This is WHYY News.
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10: At 6:34, it's a partly cloudy 73 degrees in Philadelphia. A code orange air quality alert is in effect for our region. Sunny and breezy today with a high near 90. Good morning to you. I'm Priyanka Tiwari, and this is Morning Edition on WHYY. What does it mean to feel American? The answer is different for all of us. As the nation gets ready to celebrate its 250th birthday, WHYY asked people around the Delaware Valley to share the moment they felt most connected to this country. Their responses reveal a wide range of experiences, memories, and diverse perspectives. You can find all of those stories at whyy.org/Philadelphia250. But right now, here is one of those stories.
14: It's 1975, and I was 17. It was a hot summer in Philadelphia, and my friends and I didn't have much to do. Our Tacony neighborhood was a working class with mostly immigrant families. Around dinner time each night, the aroma of different ethnic foods filled the streets. It was truly a melting pot. It was my home. The mothers were a group of housewives that made it their business to know everything. They always seemed to know what me and my friends were up to. We viewed them as annoying busybodies. My friends and I didn't have too many things to keep us occupied. Honestly, we were bored. We had train tracks in our neighborhood where freight trains were left overnight. A small group of my friends decided they were going to become train robbers. One of the nights in particular, they brought back hard liquor. Wasn't whiskey, wasn't vodka, it was cordials. I remember green cream de menthe and blackberry brandy. The neighborhood was not a pretty sight the next morning after a group of teenagers had been drinking all night long. My friend and I were on the corner, again, with nothing to do. They were trying to convince me to join them that night, and I'm seriously considering doing so. Then a Philadelphia police car comes slowly rounding the corner. He flips his lights on, gets out of his car, and points his gun directly at me and yells, "Freeze." Now, my father had taught me, whenever there are police around, either get away as fast as you can or just keep still. I'm standing with my hands raised above my head and my whole body is shaking when one of the mothers shows up, Mrs. McGee. She starts yelling at the cop, "What's going on? What has he done? What are you doing?" I fit the description of somebody who had committed a murder in our neighborhood. A police sergeant shows up with a bullhorn. As he's going through, trying to get people back, people are chanting, "Let him go, let him go." Then we hear a crackle over the police radios. They had actually apprehended the suspect somewhere else in the neighborhood. As things had calmed down, I sat on the steps of Mrs. McGee's row house. I was soon surrounded by Mrs. Salkowski, Mrs. Watson, Mrs. O'Brien, Mrs. Sorrentino, and the rest of the mothers, and most of the neighborhood. Mrs. McGee even brought me a water ice. They were all making sure that I was okay. As I sat there listening to the hum of a dozen different accents blending into one chorus of relief, I finally understood. America isn't a place where you are perfect. It's a place where you are protected by the very people you thought were just watching you. I'm Paul Heary, and this is the time that I felt American.
5: Wow, interesting first-person story there.
6: Wow. And
5: riveting, as a matter of
6: and
5: fact.
6: And what a voice, too.
5: Yeah, yeah. Really interesting perspective, and it's the sort of thing that, you know, you can count on based on public media. You don't hear things like that elsewhere.
6: Oh, just no.
5: A story to kind of zap you into place. And, you know, we put the challenge out there to folks, hey, what's a time when you felt American and got all sorts of interesting stories back? And there's one of them. So my name's Kevin McCrory. I'm here alongside Ed Cunningham. This is the final day, Ed. The final day. We've made it to the fall. What season are we in? I'm sorry. 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
6: Well, I don't know how you may have reacted, dear listener, to what we just heard. I'll tell you what, I was gobsmacked by it. It was riveting, it was beautiful, it was, I don't know, I just feel a little inspired about being an American, listening to the story of all people, races, and everything coming together to help out a
5: Mrs. McGee was there. She was there.
6: God bless her.
5: And she got involved.
6: A nice Italian lady was there. Everybody pulling together. I just absolutely loved it. Hope to hear it again this morning. But I just want you to think for a moment, if you will, about how many places you could hear a story like that, like me. Maybe you were gobsmacked by it, but also inspired. I'm saying there's precious little, and you're listening to it right now, WHYY. So I'm asking you, in honor of beauty, just like that, on our final day.
5: In honor of beauty? Truth and beauty?
6: In honor of beauty, a beautiful story as far as I'm concerned. I, in honor of that, make a pledge right now, won't you? And keep more like it coming at WHYY.org/radio or 1-888-345-9499.
5: Yeah, the hourly goal here, Ed, 10 gifts in the 6 o'clock hour. Okay. We have 6 in.
6: Okay.
5: So a modest start, but we're working towards that goal. And the great thing today, too, that's going on is that every donation gets matched by $17.76. cents in honor, of course, of the big 250. That's today only. So every donation is going up just a little bit, just a little bit further. You could round up and make it 18, but no, they said no. It's 1776.
6: It's poetic.
5: It's poetic. That's right. So that's a generous group of donors who have put that extra funding on the table to allow every pledge you make today to go a little bit further. Let's not take that for granted either. Do it now at 1-888-345-9499 or pledge online, whyy.org/radio.
6: Yeah, and don't forget, you have a chance to get two tickets to see the eminent historian John Meacham speaking on the Committee of 70's Promise of Democracy Summit, July 15th coming up, not too long from now. And you have a chance to win two tickets to that event just simply by pledging today. Everybody is included. First-time callers, monthly call, whatever it might be, you got a chance to win two tickets to that big event. By the way, as I always like to say, full contest rules are on the support page at WHYY, Kevin.
5: You say that all the time.
6: I do, and sometimes people tell me to stop doing it, but still, don't forget that fact. So all kinds of things, man, going on today.
5: Yeah.
6: Big decisions from the Supreme Court. Our final day of our fiscal year, our chance to all this wonderful poetic stuff that you've been hearing this morning, there's more of it waiting to be told coming up, if you'll get behind it, at whyy.org/radio, 1-888-345-9499. On the final day, Kevin, of our little membership drive that we've been at, hoping for a brand new fiscal year of support from our listeners.
5: Yeah, yeah. And we've been talking this morning about the expected ruling in the birthright citizenship case before the Supreme Court. And we know when big news happens, we see the rating spike. Like, we see that people want to find out what's going on. They tune to WHYY. They come to WHYY.
6: Yeah.
5: This is going to be one of those days.
6: Yeah,
5: NPR has special coverage planned. Steve Inskeep and Nina Totenberg and an assortment of other folks are going to be giving perspective on this case and news and commentary around it. And then, we'll be talking about it and doing news on it throughout the day in different ways on WHYY. So when you have a station that you can trust, that you can count on, what's incumbent upon all of us is to not take it for granted and to become a member of it, to support it, not just today, not just yesterday, but tomorrow and the day after that and on into the future, so that we have a thriving public media service for this region that everyone can trust, that everyone can count on, of course, without a paywall. 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
0: It's Morning Edition from NPR News. I'm Steve Inskeep.
17: And I'm Michelle Martin. Good morning. Serena Williams returns to Wimbledon today. The 44-year-old stepped away from competitive tennis 4 years ago. She returned earlier this month in a doubles match. Now she faces 20-year-old Maya Joint from Australia one-on-one. John Wertheim is covering Wimbledon for Sports Illustrated, and he's with us now from London this morning. Hello, John. I'm jealous. Wish I were there.
18: Yeah. Next year, we'll work on it.
17: Okay, so Serena, 7-time winner in Wimbledon singles, but she hasn't played at Wimbledon since 2022. What do we expect from her today?
18: That is a great question, and the range of outcome are vast. She's 44 years old. As you say, she's 4 years removed from her last singles match. Mother of two, not a lot of match preparation for this comeback, but she is, you know, raging against the dying of the light, and she is still Serena Williams. And I think aura will almost matter as much as everything else. But she's looked great playing doubles this past month here on the grass, and I think she, I mean, is she going to win an eighth Wimbledon? Probably not, but I think she could very easily win this much-anticipated first-round match.
17: You know, the women's defending champion, the Polish player Iga Świątek, is also playing today. She's only the third seed going to the tournament, so I'm curious about that, but who are the top contenders on the women's side?
18: Yeah, I would put her on that list, though. As you say, she is she's slumping a bit, has not won a tournament all year. The number one player is Aryna Sabalenka, who is seeded first, but has never won this event before. Keep an eye on Jess Pegula, the number four player, an American, 32 years old, who has a game that really, I think, translates well to grass. She's very composed, very measured. She doesn't have any great explosive weapons, but sometimes just having poise can be as important as having power. But no, the women's draw is wide open. Serena is sort of the story for week one, and then we'll sort of see what happens when the Serena show moves on.
17: Okay, and on the men's side, defending champion Jannik Sinner rallied to win his opening match in five sets. Is he the favorite?
18: He is, but as you say, the fact that he had to rally in five sets, and he's been very sort of susceptible to heat and humidity. So if we have another week here like we did last week, today it's very mild, this week mild, but if there's another hot few days, that could be an impact. He's the defending champion. He is the favorite, but he looked a bit out of sorts. He got through. He survived his first round match, but he didn't really didn't necessarily answer all the questions. So I would say he's the favorite, but not an overwhelming favorite.
17: Can you spend a minute on the heat there? I mean, this heat wave is a big story. Is the heat wave affecting the tournament at all, as far as you can tell?
18: It did last week. I mean, you know, the electric grid went out, so the electronic line calling. And also, I think also some of this is just people are not acclimated. People are not used to, you know, triple-digit heat and humidity. You know, something like one in five homes is air-conditioned. So I think some of it, people say from the U.S. come over here and they say, you know, this is like Ohio in August. What's the big deal? But I think some of it is just a lot of Western Europe is not susceptible. But again, today it's like 68 degrees. So I think it could be a factor if we have another hot week like last week. But right now, the weather and the conditions are not at all a factor today and yesterday.
17: Okay, real quick, any other American players we want to keep an eye on?
18: Keep an eye on Ben Shelton, a young lefty who I think has a real chance of doing some damage on the men's side, and also Francis Tiafoe as well. This is very jingoistic as we approach the 4th of July, but I think America could have a really big Wimbledon in 2026.
17: Okay, that's John Wertheim. He's reporting in Wimbledon for Sports Illustrated. John, thank you so much.
18: Thank you.
17: This is Morning Edition from NPR News. I'm Michelle Martin.
0: And I'm Steve Inskeep.
5: And I'm Kevin McQuarrie alongside Ed Cunningham here. It is Pledge Central, and it is the last day of WHYY's fiscal year, and that means the end of our fiscal year membership campaign. So some urgency here this morning. It's the last day, Ed. This is it. Like, we're going to be done today. It's over. July 1st is tomorrow.
6: Yep.
5: The calendar page will have turned.
6: Yep.
5: Today is the day to get your pledge in, to become a member of WHYY. 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
6: Well, I'll tell you what, Kevin, that $17.76 can start adding up big time. We've already, here's 8 gifts that have come in now. That means that $17.76 has been added automatically to the value of every single one of them.
5: And I'm sure you can do the math on that quickly.
6: I can, but I need at least another hour to recover before I even attempt it. But you think about it for a moment, and you know that you can make a huge difference. You're going to make a difference to WHYY in the first place on our final day of the fiscal year. But to have this value added to it is an opportunity, really, that does not come along very often. So I ask you to take advantage of it right now. Make your pledge. We're going right back to the show. 8 gifts have come in. I say, Kevin McCrory, not only do we meet it, bust through. That's what I want to see, and I want you to be part of it.
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21: From Marketplace in Washington, I'm Kimberly Adams. About 3 million fewer people have Affordable Care Act insurance now compared to last year. That's according to data from the Department of Health and Human Services that goes through February. Initial sign-up data from earlier in the year showed a drop of a little over 1 million people. But these latest numbers indicate that many who enrolled in ACA plans this year likely didn't pay their premiums and have since lost coverage. Marketplace's Samantha Fields has more.
22: The Trump administration is attributing most of the drop in ACA enrollment this year to a reduction in fraud. But most experts say there's no evidence of that, including Sabrina Corlett at Georgetown's Center on Health Insurance Reforms.
23: It's a simple economic fact that when you raise the price of a good or service, fewer people will enroll.
22: ACA premiums went way up for millions of people this year after Congress let the enhanced pandemic-era subsidies expire. And Lindsay Allen at Northwestern University says because of that,
24: there are not as many people signing up. And then there are people who are re-enrolled automatically but aren't able to pay the premium, so they'll be disenrolled.
22: And it's likely people will continue dropping off as the year goes on, especially healthier people. Sabrina Corlett at Georgetown says there's already evidence that this steep drop in enrollment will lead to further increases in health insurance premiums next year.
23: It's early days yet, but what we can say is that what the initial rates that are coming in to state regulators, we're looking once again at double-digit rate increases.
22: Because, she says, when insurance companies have a smaller pool of sicker people they have to cover, their costs go up, so they raise premiums. I'm Samantha Fields for Marketplace.
21: Staying on the topic of health care, starting tomorrow, Medicare will begin covering GLP-1 drugs for weight loss. Patients will be able to access drugs such as Zepbound and Wegovy for a $50 monthly copay, much less than the hundreds of dollars the medications typically cost out of pocket. Marketplace's Nova Safo has more.
25: Medicare begins an 18-month pilot program tomorrow, providing GLP-1 drugs for weight loss. It is a pilot because Medicare under federal law has the ability to launch temporary programs, but can't cover weight loss drugs as part of its permanent Part D prescription drug coverage unless Congress changes the law. For now, Medicare will allow some patients through this pilot to access GLP-1 weight loss drugs for just $50 a month. Patients won't have to meet a deductible before that price kicks in, but they also won't be able to count the cost toward reaching their out-of-pocket spending cap for the year. To be eligible for coverage, patients must have a body mass index of 35 or higher, or must be diagnosed with one of a number of diseases. The health policy nonprofit KFF says nearly 4 million people could benefit. I'm Nova Safo for Marketplace.
21: Let's do the numbers. The FTSE in London is up 1.1%. Dow, S&P, and NASDAQ futures are up in the 0.1% to 0.2% range, with the Dow future up 60 points. The 10-year Treasury yield is down at 4.37%.
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6: Okay, Kevin McCrory, I've got a feeling, and I'll tell you why. I'm looking at our tote board on the final day of our membership drive for the end of the fiscal year. We have a goal in this hour, as you know, as you can see, of 10 gifts. We are currently sitting at 9, with one more to meet it. And if we can get a flurry right now, then that feeling will start growing within me, which means, that almost sounds disgusting, but nonetheless, what I'm talking about is that I think we can make a real difference to WHYY. We can go busting through the 10 gift goal for this first hour, and if we get a big reaction right now, I'm telling you what, that may set the stage for the whole day. So would you... Oh, well, see? See that feeling?
5: It happened.
6: Is very
5: it
6: good.
5: Did. It happened.
6: We just went over. We now have 11 gifts in, and that's wonderful, at 1-888-345-9499. Online, whyy.org/radio. And with, well, maybe we'll say 4 minutes to go in this break, Kevin, we can keep sailing along and send a message on the final day of our membership campaign to even out our books for the new fiscal year. You want to be part of it, and a lot of nice things will accrue at the same time.
5: Yeah, one of the things I'm really looking forward to, Ed, is we've been hovering close to this 100,000 number for sustaining members.
6: Right, right.
5: And that's kind of incredible. And yeah, we're about to hit that number. So it could happen today. So everybody who pledges, at some point, somebody is going to be the 100,000th member of this station. It's going to be pretty cool. And every contribution today will be matched by a generous donation of $17.76. So your donation goes just that little bit much more further every donation today. So that's pretty cool. Don't leave that opportunity on the table. And, you know, at the end of the day, it's just about supporting a community service that you believe in, that you trust, that you know that you can count on. You know that there are real journalists doing the work of uncovering the stories, checking their facts, being fair, being complete. Getting different perspectives and understanding the world a little bit better. That's what WHYY and NPR are about each and every day. You can trust us to do that. You can't look around and find that just anywhere. And don't take it for granted. That's the message. That's the theme of the morning. Don't take it for granted. This is the last day of the fiscal year. The pledge drive is ending. 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
6: 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After all, it is the final day. And also thank you to Passeru's Coffee Roasters, our good pals who were in the Franklin Building at 8th and Chestnut, and the Wanamaker Building, both. You know, they come in every day to bring us coffee and pastries morning and afternoon.
5: Yeah.
6: And Jeff Lincoln and his folks are just fabulous. So if you're in the vicinity of one of those places, stop by. You're going to be glad you did. And you'll be glad that you became a member on the final day of this drive.
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5: And you're listening to WHYY here on the last day of the pledge drive. As we've been saying, we're about to get into the 7 o'clock hour, Ed, the big 7 o'clock hour. lots of people getting ready for their day, listening to the news, getting more informed, more engaged about their communities at the local level, at the national level, the international level. 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Don't take it for granted. 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You enjoy it. You trust it. Don't take it for granted. That's the message of the day. 1-888-345-9499 or pledge online at whyy.org/radio.
6: And instead of the BBC News Hour today, yeah, Kevin, we were just talking about this. As you may be aware, the Supreme Court is coming in with a huge decision about birthright citizenship. That's coming in this morning. So instead of the Beeb at 10 o'clock, we're going to have live coverage of all of that. So it's an example of how we're nimble and are ready to cover the events of the day. And this is going to be a big one. 1-888-345-9499, whyy.org.
3: Live from NPR News in Washington, I'm Corva Coleman. The U.S. Supreme Court is expected to rule on birthright citizenship today. The 14th Amendment is interpreted to mean that any child born on U.S. soil is an American citizen. President Trump argues that's wrong. He says kids should not be U.S. citizens if their parents illegally entered the U.S. or if they're here temporarily. That includes temporary protected status, or TPS. NPR's Ximena Bustillo says the Supreme Court just gave Trump the power to end TPS.
4: The administration wants to limit how people can legally be in the country, and TPS is one way, and citizenship by birth is another. There are TPS recipients who have U.S. citizen children at the center of the birthright ruling, and even if birthright is supported by the court, immigrant advocates say that families may need to continue to be making this decision of whether to stay together.
3: NPR's Ximena Bustillo reporting. Officials in Venezuela say the earthquake death toll is now more than 1,700 people. Tens of thousands of others remain missing almost a week after two earthquakes hit northern Venezuela back to back. Ukraine launched another wave of attack drones into Russia overnight. As NPR's Charles Maines reports from Moscow, that included more attacks on the Russian capital.
7: Moscow authorities say an infant died when an intercepted drone fell on a home on the outskirts of the capital, just one of 60 drones destroyed by city air defenses. And Russia's defense ministry said its forces destroyed more than 400 Ukrainian attack drones in all, while providing no details on damage or injuries. Yet the wider effects of a sustained Ukrainian drone campaign targeting Russian energy infrastructure continue to be felt. Several thousand miles away, drivers in Russia's Far East described long waits at gas stations as fuel shortages continued to ripple across the country. Russian President Vladimir Putin has acknowledged inconveniences to the public, but insisted the problem is far from critical. Charles Maines, NPR News, Moscow.
3: A judge in Michigan has ordered that prediction market site Kalshi stop most of its activity in that state. As NPR's Bobby Allen reports, dozens of states are cracking down on the prediction market industry.
8: Kalshi says it will block anyone in Michigan from betting on sports after the state's attorney general accused the company of violating gambling laws. The Michigan judge ordering the ban makes it the second state where Kalshi has been pushed out following a similar restriction in Nevada. Both cases centered on sports betting on Kalshi, which represents more than 80% of the app's betting. Unlike sportsbooks, though, Kalshi allows wagering on sports without the approval of state regulators or having to pay state taxes. President Trump has vowed to protect the prediction market industry, where traders can bet on everything from the color of Trump's tie to foreign policy decisions. This month alone saw nearly $30 billion traded on Kalshi. Bobby Allen, NPR News.
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10: With WHYY News in Philadelphia, I'm Priyanka Tiwari. Good morning. Pennsylvania expects to get nearly $1 billion over 5 years through the federal Rural Health Transformation Plan. Some of the money will go toward launching the state's primary care medic initiative. The medics are intended to extend the reach of physicians in rural communities. The Pennsylvania Capital Star's Whitney Downard reports it's a pilot program rural health dollars are designed to support.
9: Using the rural health dollars is a little risky because federal authorities expect states to deliver on their proposals within a few years. Otherwise, they might claw back the funds. The Commonwealth anticipates teaming up with its 40-something federally qualified health centers to deploy primary care medics under the supervision of a licensed physician. A pilot could begin as soon as 2028 in collaboration with Penn State Extension Services. The hope is to bridge the gap between providers in brick-and-mortar clinics and patients with unreliable transportation or other barriers. Stakeholders emphasize that the medics won't replace existing providers, but work alongside them to increase access in remote communities.
10: That was Whitney Downard reporting for WHYY. After decades of being closed to the public, the First Bank of the United States building is reopening in Philadelphia as a museum. Built in 1791 as the flagship of Alexander Hamilton's centralized national banking system, ultimately, the museum will be about the history of the building. But first, it will host a temporary exhibition of foreign gifts to the U.S. Department of State. It will also exhibit artifacts from Philadelphia's 1876, 1926, and 1976 celebrations of the Declaration of Independence. A bronze statue of Joe Frazier was unveiled at the steps of Philadelphia Art Museum on Monday. Frazier is the real-life heavyweight champion whose underdog story helped inspire the Rocky movie. WHYY's Julia Binswanger has the details.
11: For the past 20 years, people all over the world have been showing up at the bottom of the art museum steps to take their photo with Rocky Balboa. Now, they can snap a picture with the real-life champion whose underdog spirit inspired a nation. Joe Frazier, the Philly boxer whose famous left hook bested Muhammad Ali, is now at the bottom of the steps. Mayor Sherrell Parker emphasized the moment as important corrective in a long-overlooked Black Philadelphia story.
12: Here in Philadelphia, the birthplace of American democracy, we will forever remember that the city got right what it had gotten wrong for a long, long time.
11: The Rocky statue has been moved inside the museum for a special exhibition, and a bronze replica of Stallone's character sits atop the steps. Frazier's statue is not fully complete. Its base will be replaced with granite, and the city will be installing educational panels that tell Frazier's story. For BillyPenn.com, I'm Julia Binswanger, WHYY News.
10: 73 degrees in Philadelphia, a high is near 90.
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0: It's Morning Edition from NPR News. I'm Steve Inskeep.
17: And I'm Michelle Martin. Good morning. The United States and Iran both say they've sent delegations to Qatar today.
0: They're showing up for talks over a long-term peace agreement, although as we will hear, it is not clear they actually will talk to each other. The two sides have traded attacks in recent days rather than words. In a moment, we'll talk with a member of Congress who's been hearing from the administration on their plans to resolve the war. We begin with the facts on the ground.
17: We're joined now by NPR's Ruth Sherlock in Beirut. Hello, Ruth.
14: Hi, good morning.
17: So President Trump said the U.S. and Iran had planned to meet. The Iranians say they are not. So what can you tell us about what's actually happening?
14: Well, the White House says President Trump's son-in-law, Jared Kushner, and Special Envoy Steve Witkoff have gone to Doha. But as you say, Iran says they're not there to meet them. Iran says this meeting is with Qatari officials on topics including the release of billions of dollars of frozen assets. That was in the Memorandum of Understanding, this MOU signed between the U.S. and Iran. Iran's president has said he expects around half, $6 billion of these frozen assets in Qatar to be released in this interim phase. You know, underpinning the hurry here is this fundamental lack of trust on both sides, but the Iranians in particular are worried that with all the back and forth and failed previous talks, the Trump administration would renege on its commitments. And, you know, as you mentioned, it's not been going well recently. The Iranians are also furious about a separate deal the U.S. brokered between Israel and Lebanon.
17: So let's talk more about that deal. What are the Iranians unhappy with?
14: Well, Israel is fighting Hezbollah, the militia in Lebanon, which is heavily supported by Iran. And the deal says Hezbollah would be disarmed. And crucially, it makes Israel's full withdrawal from the large amounts of land it's occupying now here actually conditional on Hezbollah first disarming. Hezbollah was never part of the agreement and has outright rejected it, calling it a surrender of sovereignty. And this, though, has also been widely criticized by independent experts who say the problem here is the Lebanese army, who would disarm Hezbollah, is quite weak and is simply unable to do this. And therefore, this agreement essentially cedes Lebanese territory to Israel.
17: You've also been speaking to some of the people displaced from these southern areas. What are you hearing from them?
14: You know, people here told us they feel sold out by the Lebanese government over this deal. Many are from areas that are now controlled by Israel. Israel says it's weakened Hezbollah enough that the Lebanese army can now take over these southern border areas and oversee disarmament. But there is still support for Hezbollah in these areas by people who see them as a protector from Israel. Lebanon is a country of many religions with a long history of sectarian violence. I spoke with Ali Shaito, who's a mechanical engineering student who's displaced, you know, lives in a tent in Beirut. And he warned that if the Lebanese army tries to remove Hezbollah's weapons, it could push the country to civil war.
15: To have a war between each other, not with another country. No one could take the weapon of Hezbollah.
14: Lebanon's president insists that the Lebanese army will deploy to the southern border. Israel's agreed to withdraw initially from a couple of towns in the south that are going to be called pilot zones, where the Lebanese army would deploy and disarm Hezbollah. But as I said, many Lebanese are really worried about all this.
17: That's NPR's Ruth Sherlock joining us from Beirut. Ruth, thank you.
14: Thanks, Michelle.
0: Okay, the president's Middle East envoy, Steve Witkoff, joined Secretary of State Marco Rubio to brief lawmakers yesterday, and Representative Gregory Meeks of New York was on the call. He's the top Democrat on the House Foreign Affairs Committee, and he's on the line with us. Representative, good morning.
16: Good morning to you. Good to be with you.
0: Were you persuaded that the administration has a coherent plan to resolve the war?
16: No, I was basically just the opposite. And if you review this memorandum of understanding, it raises serious concerns. I mean, I think that basically it wasn't a briefing, I should say also. It was a question and answer session, at least for those of us in the House. They didn't brief.
0: Okay.
16: They didn't say anything initially. It basically allowed members to ask questions.
0: Oh, okay. What was your question, if any?
16: Well, my question was as to what is meant by an open strait. In this session, I said, what does opening the strait mean in operational terms? And, because the administration says that the strait will be toll-free. Iran says it reserves the right to charge transit fees, as it stated and it says in point five that could be. Hmm. And so I wanted to know, what commitments did the administration make about tolling after the 60 days, and what is the legal mechanism for resolving any dispute if it arose?
0: And what did you hear back?
16: Well, I heard, actually nothing back from, I shouldn't say I didn't hear any back. I heard from Rubio when he said there will absolutely be, Iran would not be allowed to toll. They wouldn't toll at all. Then I also heard at the session that they had with the Senate, because it does not say that in this MOU. And he says that Iran has not agreed that there would not be a toll, but it doesn't make a difference what Iran says. You see a difference, because I just checked with some of the senators what happened when they said there's a difference of what they said before the members of the House in this open forum questioning and what they said to the Senate. There seems to be continued differences of statements depending upon who they're talking to.
0: It seems at least clear that it's unresolved exactly what the future status of the Strait of Hormuz would be. Does the administration have some basis of agreement on Iran's nuclear program, a plan that they think is going to work?
16: Well, I didn't hear that either. Listen, if you had the plan from what they've said initially before the war, that they had gotten rid of all the nuclear weapons and sites, etc. That's why it's completely obliterated. So I didn't hear anything that they said that showed that there was a need to do anything to go to war to this, as opposed to what had happened in the prior June. So there was, because the big issue is, why did we go to war without coming to Congress, and what was different after starting a war than before? And you really didn't hear any answers to that.
0: Representative Meeks, I want to ask about some statements the administration has made in public, and I'm curious if they talk about things the same way in private, because some of the public statements are baffling. And I speak as a citizen trying to understand, not critical, it's just baffling. Here's an example. The president has said it was a breakthrough that Iran at last agreed never to have a nuclear weapon. And some lawmakers have gone along with that and repeated that statement. At last, Iran has agreed. As you probably know, Iran always says they don't want a weapon. They've said that for decades. The question is how to trust or verify that. So here's my question. When you're listening to Witkoff, when you're listening to Rubio in private, are they in touch with reality on that? Do they actually know what's going on?
16: No, I think that what they actually in private, what they said yesterday is when they talked about that, it sounded that their resolution was very similar to what the JCPOA said. That there would be inspectors. IAEA would be allowed to go in and to verify what was and what wasn't happening in that regard.
0: Okay, so they were aware that the key is verification here. It's not what Iran says.
16: That's correct. That's what they said. But, it's basically what had been agreed to, because as you've indicated, Iran has agreed to this before. It's not a breakthrough. It is something that they agreed to with the JCPOA. And were cooperating with. You know, I went to Geneva several times to talk to the IAEA, Mr. Russo, to find out whether or not they had cameras and whether they were continuing to watch what Iran was doing and how far would they, you know, what was their nuclear capabilities and et cetera. And they had information. They said had more eyesight and more understanding of Iran's nuclear program than ever. But of course, when Mr. Trump came in, he ripped that agreement up. And now he seems to be wanting to go back to the status quo.
0: Very briefly, we heard from Ruth Sherlock about Israel remaining in Lebanon. Troops will stay in Lebanon. Do you think that's a wise course for the Israelis?
16: No, I think that what we need to do is to make sure that what we're doing is strengthening the Lebanese military so that they can take on Hezbollah. And that's what we've been focused on, and I continue to do that. We cannot have a continuation of, you know, civilian deaths that has taken place. And, you know, and I think that to get an agreement and make sure that we're having our GCC allies with us, they all want to make sure that there's no occupation of Lebanese territories.
0: Got it.
16: We want to make sure that we go after Hezbollah, and we want to make sure that the Lebanese army has the ability to go after Hezbollah, because Hezbollah is a threat.
0: Got to stop you there, Democratic Congressman Gregory Meeks of New York. Thanks so much.

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1: Yeah, that's wonderful.
0: That's really cool, and we are hoping you will be the next to do it. 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Every contribution today is being matched by a $17.76 matching donation from a group of generous donors. So that's pretty cool, too. The goal this hour, Ed, 40 pledges of support, and we have 6 in so far.
1: Yeah, and there are lots of big doings, as I tend to say, both nationally and locally. Locally, certainly, is the final day of our membership drive. In a sense, it's decision day. What are we going to do for the next 12 months? It's in large measure going to be determined by what you do today, whether or not you decide to become a member of WHYY or kind of let somebody else take care of business, which they may or may not do. But if you do it, we're going to be in good shape. So it's WHYY.org. That's where I'd say most people are pledging online today, Kevin. But we also have our good old-fashioned toll-free number, which is 1-888-345-9499. And we've got that brand-sparkling new WHYY app. You can make a pledge there, too. So, yes, that's what's going on. And I mentioned nationally, Kevin, a big decision coming down from the Supreme Court. I think one of the biggest ones in quite some time as to birthright citizenship. What does it mean? We're going to have live coverage of that for you at 10 o'clock instead of our regular programming. All of this happening today, all of it to make you a more informed citizen. All we need is 2 minutes of your time and a little bit of your hard-earned money, and then we're going to know we'll be all right for the future.
0: Yep, when big news happens, who can you trust? Who can you turn to have news and information and analysis that's grounded in fact, that's fair, that's thorough, that's thoughtful? Well, WHYY is one of those sources. Unfortunately, there are precious few of those sources, but WHYY is one of them. But for all of those sources, please don't take them for granted. It takes people supporting these operations to be able to have fully well-rounded newsrooms and journalistic enterprises and media companies to be able to provide that sort of coverage that you can actually trust and count on. So please, if you understand the value of public media, make a pledge right now. Do it now at 1-888-345-9499 or pledge online at whyy.org/radio.
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4: Giselle Vera is ordering carne asada tacos on her favorite patio in the city of Milwaukee, La Fondita Restaurant. The patio is punctuated by a string of international flags and a steady drumbeat of cumbia.
5: The music, the colors, the language, all of it is part of me, and I am a proud American.
4: Vera is a U.S. citizen, but comes from a mixed-status family. Her parents emigrated from Veracruz, Mexico.
5: My family has particularly always been grateful for this country and the opportunities that it's provided us. Although there is always the fear and uncertainty.

0: uncertainty of what immigration reform could, how it could impact us. We choose to live every day without fear.
1: She's 25 years old and says older generations were taught for survival to not speak Spanish. But now, younger generations embrace Latino culture. Even so, Vera says there's a phrase she's heard many immigrants use to describe their relationship to the United States.
0: Ni de aquí ni de allá, which meant that you're not from there, meaning Mexico, and you're not from here, meaning the U.S. It's almost like a limbo in which we existed. And I think that now I'm very proud to say that I am de aquí and de allá. So I am proud to be from here and from there.
1: She'll join her family for a cookout on the 4th. Instead of hot dogs, they'll be grilling carne asada. For NPR News, I'm Mayan Silver in Milwaukee.

0: 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America, get ready to meet America.
1: That's a cool opportunity, Ed. How about that?
2: Well, and was that a little salsa we were just hearing, or it sounded like that to these
1: years? Yeah, sure.
2: And that, the man's humoring me. Anyway, Priyanka Chiwari just poked her head in to say hello. She's the host of Morning Edition this week. And look at this. We're now up to 9 gifts in this hour, Kevin McCrory. And that's a big... Well, it's a decent number to start off the 7 o'clock hour. I want to see us do a little bit
1: better. Almost halfway through it.
2: Yeah, that's exactly right. And there is no tomorrow as far as this membership drive is concerned. That's one thing. But the other thing is that this is also decision day. After I guess it's 6:30 tonight, we close the books on this current fiscal year and open the books on a new one. We want to make sure we have the confidence to think big for the next fiscal year. And the decisions that we all make today will have a big something to say about that. So if you want to say something positive, if you want WHYY to continue to do great work and you want to be a part of that effort, then join us now, won't you? You can pledge online, whyy.org/radio. You can call us toll-free at 1-888-345-9499. This is it, Kevin. Decision day. What we're going to do tomorrow is kind of determined on what we're all going to do today.
1: Yep, and every contribution that we get today is being matched by $17.76. It's being kicked in by a group of generous donors, so your pledge is going that extra distance today. So that's a cool opportunity in the spirit, you know, of course, of the 250th anniversary.
2: Absolutely.
1: And we've been building up to that all year. We've been doing all sorts of special coverage related to that. We heard a nice little NPR series right there on Morning Edition this morning. Kind of classic NPR, where one of the beautiful things about the NPR network is it's a collection of stations across the country with reporters on the ground and people feeding stories back into, you know, the mothership and then dispersed throughout the country. So you get to hear perspectives that you might not have thought about before. So today it was Mexican immigrants in Milwaukee, right?
2: Yes.
1: And tomorrow it'll be something else. And you'll hear something, you know, somebody in Seattle or somebody in Baton Rouge or whatever. But you just get a little bit different of a picture of what it means to be an American and what America is and the evolving conversation on what that means, etc. That is a beautiful thing that we have with the NPR network. 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The goal this hour, Ed, is 40. We're up to 10. We got some work to do.
2: We do. That's one quarter of the way there, you know.
1: It's a quarter.
2: Kevin, yes, yeah. I have that right figured out. 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Kevin, I can't believe that I have not mentioned in this last hour and a half, made any mention of the brand new oversized tote bag. And if you haven't heard about it already, I know what you're saying. I have 31 tote bags from WHYY, and they all look pretty much alike. Well, guess what? Not anymore. Not this one. You have to surf over to whyy.org slash tote and check this beauty out. It's oversized, holds all kinds of groceries, but that's only half the story. The other half is the beautiful, full-color, imaginative artwork on this thing, and
1: beautiful.
2: It is fantastic and has been proven, Kevin, to be very popular this time around. So come on, get it. That's for a pledge of $10 a month as an ongoing sustainer. And if you do that today, there's no tomorrow, you'll have $17.76 added to the value of your pledge. And we thank you very much.
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5: Live from NPR News in Washington, I'm Louise Schiavone. President Trump says he has not decided whether he'll sign a bipartisan housing bill. NPR's Stephen Bisaha has details.
6: Speaking with reporters in the Oval Office, President Trump dismissed the housing bill as unimportant.
7: Big deal. It's a yawn. Some people say it's wonderful. To me, compared to the Save America Act, just about everything is a big yawn.
6: The Save America Act is Trump's election overhaul bill that would mandate strict proof of citizenship requirements. Trump said last week he wants that bill passed first. Republicans and Democrats in Congress overwhelmingly voted in favor of the housing bill last week. The legislation aims to encourage home building across the country to lower costs. Stephen Bisaha, NPR News.
5: A couple of consequential decisions are anticipated as the U.S. Supreme Court today wraps up the work of the court term. Rulings are expected on issues related to birthright citizenship and transgender sports bans. The president has attempted to unilaterally alter the nation's guarantee of citizenship to people born in the U.S., barring citizenship for children born here to parents who are undocumented immigrants or without permanent legal status. The justices are also expected to weigh in on two cases on state bans on transgender girls competing in scholastic sports. Dow futures higher, up about 105. This is NPR.
8: With WHYY News in Philadelphia, I'm Priyanka Tiwari. Good morning. It's 7:31 on a Tuesday. The deadline for state budget is Wednesday, July 1st, but it's unlikely to pass on time yet again. Negotiations have yet to move out of the Senate. House Democrats approved Governor Josh Shapiro's proposal in April, but Senate Republicans are holding firm against increased state spending. Democrat Jordan Harris, a House leader, says he's confident an agreement will be reached in less time than last year's four-month impasse. Civil asset forfeitures allow law enforcement agencies to seize money or property from someone not facing criminal charges. But many in Pennsylvania say the state is unhelpful in having their property returned. New legislation aims to change that. The Pennsylvania Capital Star's Emily Skolnick has more.
9: The proposal would provide people affected by asset forfeitures with information about their rights. The measure instructs law enforcement to tell property owners their rights after a forfeiture and provide them with a sample motion to get their property back. It's sponsored by a Republican and recently passed a Democratic majority House committee with no debate. Representative Tom Jones from Lancaster County says his goal is to promote the access of information. He says conversations with law enforcement about the proposal have been largely positive. Jones adds he'll also work to address lingering concerns before it moves forward. The measure now moves to the full House for consideration.
8: That was Emily Skolnick reporting. A major Philadelphia company is breaking up into two independent entities. WHYY's Tom McDonald has the details.
10: Comcast has announced plans to split itself into two separate publicly traded companies by spinning off NBC Universal and Sky. The company announced its board and management team think each company will be better positioned to pursue its own strategic priorities, invest for growth, and create long-term shareholder value as independent entities. The planned move comes after Comcast announced in November 2024 that it was spinning off several of its cable networks as part of restructuring. In recent years, Comcast has shifted its business emphasis away from traditional cable towards streaming and other sources of revenue, such as its movie studio, theme parks, and home wireless and internet services. Tom McDonald, WHYY News.
8: And in sports, the Phillies lost to the Pirates 11-7 yesterday. The teams will play again tonight, and the Philadelphia Eagles single game tickets go on sale this morning.
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8: This is Morning Edition. I'm Priyanka Tiwari. Good morning to you. 7:34, it is 75 degrees in Philadelphia. Sunny and breezy today, high near 90. A code orange air quality alert is in effect for our region. More people are surviving cancer than ever before, but disparities in outcomes among people of different ages, races, and ethnicities remain. That's according to a new report by the American Association for Cancer Research. WHYY's Nicole Leonard reports on one Philadelphia woman's journey in fighting for a colon cancer diagnosis as a young adult.
12: Janaylin Wright had just turned 29 when she started having pain in her lower abdomen.
13: I went to one hospital, and at the time they were like, well, we don't see anything that's wrong. You know, if it continues, just like come back.
12: The pain became so severe, Wright could barely manage to stand upright at work. She spent months visiting three different city emergency departments and an urgent care center seeking answers. Finally, doctors at one hospital found a blockage in her colon.
13: And I'm just honestly elated. I was so happy. I was happy to feel like a person and get a real life conversation about what is wrong with me.
12: But that elation was short-lived. The blockage was actually a tumor, adenocarcinoma, a common type of colon cancer. Doctors told Wright it was stage 3, advanced.
13: That was the moment when I was in a car with my aunt. I cried like a baby. Because there's only four. There's only four. And when you hear three, you feel like it's the end.
12: But Wright survived this horrible diagnosis. After surgery and chemotherapy, she remains cancer-free 4 years later. She still wonders if her cancer could have been caught earlier. Did her young age lead doctors to discount the possibility of cancer prematurely? Was her pain downplayed because she was a woman, a Black woman?
13: These are all the things that I feel like, not even just for myself, but for other people, can cause gaps in care.
12: Wright now volunteers with the American Association of Cancer Research and advocates for more awareness about rising cancer rates in young adults and barriers to care. Nicole Leonard, WHYY News.
8: The historic First Bank of the United States building on 3rd Street in Philadelphia is opening as a museum. The 229-year-old building was the flagship of the first federal banking system. WHYY's Peter Crimmins has more on what to expect.
14: The building, wrapped in marble with massive stone columns, is owned by the National Park Service, but has been closed to the public for decades. Park Ranger Michael Carbonaro said the public's curiosity about the building has never faded.
15: There was a random day in the last 10 years, I couldn't tell you the exact year, the building was open to the public for one day. And in that day, I think in the neighborhood of about 3,000 people came through.
14: On Wednesday, the building reopens as a museum. 2 years from now, it will have a permanent exhibition on how Alexander Hamilton founded a centralized federal banking system. But in the short term, the building temporarily has cultural objects that were gifted to U.S. embassies by host countries such as Kenya, the Czech Republic, and Indonesia. Joseph Angemi is a curator with the Department of State.
16: When a country gives you something that represents who they are as a culture, they're entrusting you with who they are. And to me, there's no greater moment in cultural diplomacy than when somebody says, can you take care of this for us? Because it's who they are at their core.
14: The First Bank building is also displaying artifacts from past Philadelphia celebrations of the Declaration of Independence in 1876, 1926, and 1976. Peter Crimmins, WHYY News.
8: And this is Morning Edition on WHYY.
1: And you're listening to Morning Edition here on WHYY. Kevin McCrory alongside Ed Cunningham. We just heard a great dispatch from our own Peter Crimmins, Mr. PC, out there on the streets getting the arts and culture stories each and every day. Appreciate him. If you appreciate great local reporting like that, become a member now of WHYY at whyy.org/radio or call 1-888-345-9499. Ed, the goal this hour, 40 gifts. We have 16.
2: Yeah, and seeing as this is the final day, Kevin, of our little end of fiscal year membership campaign, that probably means this could be the final time I start to fret.
1: Mm.
2: Because with a an ambitious goal on this final day and with so much at stake for the future of WHYY, okay, we're up to 18 pledges, so we're almost halfway there. But I just feel we can do much better than that. And what Kevin keeps pointing out so properly is, please do not take public media for granted, because nothing is sure in this life. I mean, things can happen. I'm sure you know that things have happened. But if you get involved, and maybe some of your friends and neighbors, I'll feel a lot better about it, about the future of WHYY with you on board. So I'm asking you to become a sustaining member today, final day of the WHYY end of fiscal year campaign. And this is the one day that we can offer you an extra $17.76 added to the value of your pledge. You make a $100 pledge, let us say, for a year, it automatically becomes $117.76, thanks to a very generous group of individuals who think this is pretty appropriate as a way to help WHYY on the big national anniversary. So what do you think? You can do it today. Can't do it tomorrow or next week. You can do it right now while you're thinking of it. Have that extra value added to your pledge on the final day of this membership campaign at WHYY.org or 1-888-345-9499. And if we get another 21 pledges in the next, 20 minutes or so, Kevin, I can stop fretting.
1: Yeah. And it's a big day on the Supreme Court as well.
2: Yes.
1: Today's the last day of its docket, and opinions are expected, as we've been hearing on NPR this morning. Right about 10 o'clock usually is when we start to get those opinions coming out, and birthright citizenship is one of the big ones today.
2: Yes.
1: that we're expecting. So when news happens, who can you trust? That's the question. Where do you turn when you hear, oh, something just happened, let me flip on the radio, where am I going to go? WHYY. NPR.
2: Right.
1: And WHYY and NPR are going to meet the moment today. There's going to be live special coverage with Steve Inskeep and Nina Totenberg and NPR folks offering that analysis. And then on throughout the day, we'll be talking about it. Just a little peek behind the curtain. If the Supreme Court votes or decides to revoke the birthright citizenship, then Studio 2 today will be an open conversation about that. And our local community will be able to weigh in and get involved and have that conversation. So WHYY is going to be there to meet the moment for you when big news happens, and you can trust what programs we produce around that and news and insight and commentary, etc. So please don't take it for granted. 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
2: Yeah, we're kind of inching along, Kevin, toward that goal in this hour of 40 pledges. We have 23 that have come in so far, so we're a little over halfway there. And by any measure, that's very good, and we're very appreciative of you if you're one of the folks who have pledged so far. But there's going to be a big store of appreciation for you if you haven't done it already and are about to do it. Please do not wake up tomorrow and say, I think I'd like to have extra money added to the value of my pledge. It doesn't happen that often, but you can't wake up tomorrow to accomplish that. Now that you're awake and listening and learning from WHYY, this is the day, the final day of our end of fiscal year drive, to have $17.76 added to your pledge, only if you make a pledge right now, while you're thinking of it, at whyy.org/radio or 1-888-345-9499, and make sure that we continue to have this one spot on the radio dial, for which information and understanding is the coin of the realm.
1: Yeah, about 15 minutes left to go in the hour, about 14 gifts left to go. So, yeah. So we're starting
2: getting
1: to be
2: closer.
1: On pace. Okay,
2: yeah.
1: We're appreciating that. Thank you for that response. How about this to sweeten the deal? The WHYY beautiful new tote bag,
2: cool.
1: $10 a month as an ongoing sustainer. This is a colorful, very cool looking new tote bag that says WHYY in like row homes. It's spelled out WHYY and all these little references to the area, to Philly, Jersey, Delaware, are on there. It's beautiful. It's cool. $10 a month. Get it now. Become a member. 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
18: 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I'm Michelle Martin.
19: I'm Steve Inskeep.
20: And I'm Leila Faldin. Global oil prices have now fallen since their highs when the Iran war began. But those high prices had a lasting impact, and energy watchers say it's accelerated the transition from oil and gas to renewable energy and electric vehicles. We're joined now by NPR's energy and climate solutions correspondent Julia Simon to talk about this. Good morning, Julia.
21: Good morning, Leila.
20: So why do researchers see this war as so important in the global energy story?
21: You know, this recent war really laid bare the precarity of fossil fuels. Iran effectively shut the Strait of Hormuz, which cut off oil and natural gas supplies. Prices obviously shot up. And Leila, this is the second time in 4 years that you're seeing this kind of major supply and price shock, the first being the Russian invasion of Ukraine. Meanwhile, you have countries turning to these technologies that are basically impervious to whatever happens in the Strait of Hormuz, those being solar batteries and electric vehicles.
20: So countries aren't just going back to fossil fuel imports?
21: Yeah, the reason that many countries aren't just going back to the same old fossil fuel imports is energy security. Many countries that import oil and natural gas feel like if a fossil fuel energy crisis happens again, they don't want to be vulnerable to it. India's one example. Kaushik Deb leads the India team at the University of Chicago's Energy Policy Institute. He says in India, they don't want to rely on imported energy.
22: What this crisis is doing is kind of creating the need for this energy transition to happen much faster. And this is where the transformation to electric in the transportation side or increasing the share of renewables in the electricity grid is kind of so central.
21: And there is another reason, Leila, why many countries are less interested in importing fossil fuels. And that's that the alternative, solar batteries and EVs, have gotten a lot cheaper.
20: And I'm assuming that has to do with China?
21: You are right. China has dramatically increased production of these technologies and drove down the cost. And China's just churning out exports all around the world. Chinese battery exports, they're up 69% in March compared to last year. And their solar exports in March are up 84% compared to last year. Dele Kuti is global head of energy and infrastructure for Standard Bank. That's the largest bank in Africa. He says because of cheap Chinese technologies, investing in these solar projects across Africa just makes financial sense.
23: Chinese crashed the markets. Then we started looking at, you know, when it comes to solar projects, it's actually not bad, you know, from cost perspective.
21: So you have developing economies developing with renewable energy in addition to fossil fuels.
20: Okay, so what does this all mean for long-term oil demand?
21: It doesn't look good for oil long-term, Leila, with all these new EVs. That means a lot less people filling up their cars with gas around the world. Before the war in Iran, the International Energy Agency was expecting global oil demand to rise this year, but the disruptions caused by the Strait of Hormuz led them to downgrade expectations to a decline in oil demand this year.
20: So, Julia, you told us the global story, but what about here in the U.S.? What's the story here?
21: Here in the U.S., the Trump administration is doubling down on oil, natural gas, and coal. EV sales may be up in the rest of the world, not in the U.S. In the U.S., new EV sales are down, according to Cox Automotive. So in some ways, the U.S. is becoming an outlier in the global energy transition.
20: That's NPR's Julia Simon. Thank you, Julia.
21: Thank you, Layla.
20: This is NPR News.
2: Oh, yes, it is. Absolutely. And this is NPR News in the tri-state area, WHYY, which we say proudly. Who are we? Well, I'm Ed Cunningham, and he's still Kevin McCrory,
1: still
2: executive producer of Studio 2, which, I guess, pending what the Supreme Court decision will be today, could be all about birthright citizenship. But it sounds like what you guys are doing are planning to be a little nimble.
1: Always planning to be nimble.
2: Yeah. And that's always good advice for everybody in every walk of life. Be nimble and join us right now. Final day, membership campaign at the end of the fiscal year, decision time for WHYY. It's essentially a report card. 1-888-345-9499. 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And we are getting much closer now to our goal of 40 gifts on this hour. And every one of them, remember, is having extra money added to its value.
1: Yeah, 8 to go towards this goal of 40 this hour, Ed, and it's that $17.76 that's being tacked on to the end of every pledge today. Mm-hmm. 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We got 6 to go in the hour. We're about to go out to Marketplace. 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
3: From Marketplace in Washington, I'm Kimberly Adams. The Chinese government released new data on its factory activity today, reporting it increased slightly in June, driven mostly by exports and demand tied to artificial intelligence. For more on this, I'm joined by Priyanka Kishore, founder and principal economist at Asia Decoded, an independent macro consultancy firm. She joins me from Singapore. Good morning.
7: Good morning, Kimberly. Great to join you.
3: What do these latest numbers tell us about how China's economy is doing?
7: So this is the PMI data, and it showed an improvement in June over May, led by a new export orders. That is optimistic, but I don't think overall it actually impacts the Q2 outlook to a significant degree. Continue to expect a slowdown in Q2 GDP growth from Q1, given the plunge in investments and the slowdown in fiscal spending from the government.
3: Why would there be a slowdown for folks who aren't familiar with sort of what's going on there?
7: In the second quarter, what we have seen is actually not the available of funds, but it's the drawdown of funds by local governments that has slowed down, which probably has resulted in some of the decline in the infrastructure spending that we have seen.
3: How much does the ebbs and flows of Chinese manufacturing sort of affect everyday consumers, say, here in the United States?
7: Well, at this point of time, China is the leading exporter in the world. And though the U.S. is erecting a tariff wall against China, it continues to be an important export destination for the economy. And to that extent, how Chinese manufacturing evolves just gives an idea of to what extent imports will shape up in the U.S. Economy.
3: Priyanka Kishore is founder and principal economist at Asia Decoded, joining me from Singapore. Thank you.
7: Thank you.
3: Let's do the numbers. Taking a look at some Asian markets, the Shanghai Composite Index closed up 0.5% earlier today. South Korea's KOPSI was up 1%, and Japan's Nikkei ended up 0.9%. Dow, S&P, and NASDAQ futures are up in the 0.1% to 0.3% range. And this week, we are looking back at 250 years in the American economy, starting with the first 50 years today. If you missed it on air, you can hear it on our Marketplace Morning Report podcast feed.
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1: And you're listening to Morning Edition and Marketplace here on WHYY. Good morning. I'm Kevin McCrory here alongside Ed Cunningham. We are asking for your support for this mission-based community service. 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And we're proud to ask for support because listeners becoming members keeps the public in public media. And that's a beautiful thing that we all should not take for granted. So right. Do it now at 1-888-345-9499 or pledge online at whyy.org/radio. The goal this hour, Ed, was 40 gifts. We have 36 in the door, 4 to go in the next few minutes. I think we can bust through this goal, Ed.
2: I think we can, but we haven't done it yet, Kevin. Yeah. So let us not rest on our laurels, because that can be very painful, as we all know. Yeah. So don't let that happen to you. Oh, look at this, 37 gifts. All right, now come on. If you may remember, 15 minutes or so ago, I was in an active fret. Mm-hmm. I didn't think that we're going to be able to close the gap on those 40 gifts for this hour. But here we are on the cusp of it, and it's because of good folks like you who have listened to what Kevin has said very accurately. Do not take public radio for granted. You can't do that because it doesn't work that way. It's only by the commitment of folks like you for whom this service is intended. It's only with that support that we're going to continue to do our work. And I remind you, and I just think this is a big day, Kevin, I really do. Not only is it the final day of our membership campaign, but a big day nationally with a very consequential Supreme Court decision coming down at 10 o'clock or so this morning about birthright citizenship. And we're going to be here to cover it for you live instead of the normal programming. All right, that's what we do. That's the nimbleness that you support. And we've got 38 gifts. You'll be one of the final two to get us there. You could do it right now. And have $17.76 added to the value of your pledge, but it's got to happen now.
1: Yeah, NPR is going to provide special coverage there at 10 as these decisions come out, not only birthright citizenship, but there's a couple cases regarding transgender athletes, on the docket as well. And sure. Who better to unpack the cases than Nina Totenberg, who has been covering the court for decades, knows all of the justices well, has read through these decisions over the years many, many times, is well connected and informed, and she'll be part of that special coverage today. So when you need to understand big news happening in the world, in the country, in our backyard, who do you turn to? WHYY. You can trust it. It's news that's based in fact. That's news that's sourced. That's fair. That's reliable. 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Do it now.
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1: All right, we've made the goal, Ed. We've hit 40. All right. But don't. We're not going to rest on our
2: bust
1: laurels.
2: Through.
1: We're going to bust through. Do you know what the state flower is, Ed? Do you know what state flower is?
2: The mountain laurel.
1: The mountain laurel. So if we hit the goal for the day, I think we should get to rest on some mountain laurel. How about that? All right, we're up to 43.
2: Ooh,
1: every contribution today will be matched by a generous offer of $17.76. 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We got 44 gifts in the door. It's a bust through, Ed. 1-888-345-9499 is the number. 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
2: I'm absolutely delighted at the response, but I still want another one pledge to make it an official bus through. 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
10: Live from NPR News in Washington, I'm Corva Coleman. The U.S. and Iran say they have both sent delegations to Qatar. President Trump had said yesterday there would be a meeting, but it's not clear the representatives will meet together. In recent days, Iran has fired on U.S. allies in the Gulf, and the U.S. has fired on Iran. NPR's Ruth Sherlock says both sides are supposed to focus on the memo of understanding that they signed.
19: Underpinning the hurry here is this fundamental lack of trust on both sides, but the Iranians in particular are worried that with all the back and forth and failed previous talks, the Trump administration would renege on its commitments. And it's not been going well recently. The Iranians are also furious about a separate deal the U.S. brokered between Israel and Lebanon.
10: NPR's Ruth Sherlock reporting. The U.S. Supreme Court is expected to rule today on President Trump's challenge to a constitutional provision. This was enacted after the Civil War, and it has long been interpreted to guarantee American citizenship to every child born on U.S. soil. NPR's Nina Totenberg reports.
24: Trump has long maintained that the 14th Amendment was intended to cover only former slaves and their children. That was not the holding of the Supreme Court in 1898, the last time it ruled on the issue, nor was it the practice even in World War II when babies born to Japanese citizens in U.S. detention camps were automatically granted American citizenship. But Trump, on his first day of his second term, issued an executive order barring automatic citizenship for babies born in the U.S. whose parents entered the country illegally or who are living here legally on temporary visas.
25: We're the only country in the world that does this with birthright.
24: That's actually not true. More than 30 countries have birthright citizenship laws. Nina Totenberg, NPR News, Washington.
10: Today is primary election day in Colorado. Democrats hope their nominees will help them win control of the House of Representatives. From Colorado Public Radio, Ray Solomon reports.
26: Democratic voters in Colorado's 8th Congressional District will choose a candidate to challenge Republican incumbent Gabe Evans in a toss-up race that could determine control of the U.S. House. Democratic State Representative Manny Rutenel is the frontrunner, and he's considered more progressive than his opponent, former State Representative Shannon Byrd. In Denver, longtime Congresswoman Diana DeGette is facing an uphill battle to protect her seat from a primary challenger on her left, Democratic Socialist Melot Kyros. Meanwhile, Colorado Governor Jared Polis is term limited, and voters across the state are choosing nominees from both major parties to replace him. One of the Democratic candidates is sitting U.S. Senator Michael Bennett. For NPR News, I'm Ray Solomon.
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8: This is 90.9 WHYY News. It's 8:04. Good morning. I'm Priyanka Tiwari. The Pennsylvania state budget is due July 1st, and though lawmakers are meeting this week in Harrisburg, they're not expected to meet the Wednesday deadline. Last year's budget, finalized almost 4 months late, created funding delays throughout the state. New Jersey's capital city is getting $500,000 from the U.S. Environmental Protection Agency. WHYY's David Matthau has more on how the funds will be utilized.
12: The Brownfields Assessment Grant money will go toward cleaning up sites in Trenton that were previously used for industrial or commercial purposes and contaminated by pollutants, dangerous chemicals, and other hazardous substances. Over the past 3 decades, the city has remediated dozens of properties that have been redeveloped for commercial and residential use and open spaces. Mayor Reed Gussiora says the funding will help to change the face of Trenton for decades to come. Since 1995, the EPA Brownfields program has helped states, tribal nations, and communities across the country to revitalize more than 2,000 polluted areas. From the New Jersey desk, David Matthau, WHYY News.
8: Striking workers at a major Philadelphia hotel have reached an agreement and will receive major increases in wage and benefits. WHYY's Tom McDonald has the details.
13: After a 9-day-long strike, workers represented by United Here Local 274 have an agreement with the Sheraton Philadelphia downtown. The deal brings workers at the Sheraton Downtown, Philadelphia's largest unionized hotel and second largest hotel in the city, up to the new citywide union hotel standard. Highlights of the deal include wage increases to $30 an hour for non-tipped employees by January 2028. That equals an over 36% increase in less than 2 years. There's also a reduction in the daily quota of 15 rooms for room attendants and an 18% banquet gratuity. The deal also includes major increases in pension and improved access to health coverage for dependents of workers. Tom McDonald, WHYY News.
8: Montgomery County is set to receive close to $1 million of state funds to prevent homelessness and support housing stability. WHYY's Emily Neal has more.
14: The Pennsylvania Housing Affordability and Rehabilitation Enhancement Program has awarded $900,000 to the county. The funds will go to rapid rehousing programs, supportive services, and emergency shelter operations. County officials say the funds boost its recently released housing blueprint, which looks to increase housing supply and bring down costs. Emily Neal, WHYY News.
8: Sports. The Phillies lost to the Pirates 11-7 yesterday. The teams will play again tonight at 6:40. And at 8:07, it is 75 degrees in Philadelphia. A code orange air quality alert is in effect today. Our high near 90.
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16: It's Morning Edition from NPR News. I'm Steve Inskeep.
27: And I'm Michelle Martin. Good morning. This is the last day of the U.S. Supreme Court's current term, and several major rulings are expected. Two cases involve bans on transgender athletes.
16: The case attracting the most attention is about birthright citizenship and whether it should still be automatically granted to any child born in the United States.
27: Here to tell us more about this is NPR immigration policy correspondent Ximena Bustillo. Ximena, good morning.
28: Good morning.
27: So, you know, this had been considered a settled issue. So how did it get before the court, and how might it go?
0: President Trump signed an executive order on his first day in office barring citizenship for children born in the U.S. if parents entered the country illegally or are here on a temporary status, like a visa. It brings into question the 14th Amendment to the Constitution that says, quote, all persons born or naturalized in the U.S. and subject to the jurisdiction thereof are citizens of the United States. A decision siding with Trump would upend over a century of legal precedent and raise several logistical challenges for millions of mixed-status families. But if Trump loses in court, it would be a blow to one of his several immigration-related campaign promises.
27: Humanity, we're still sorting through the effects of immigration rulings that came last week, mainly one on temporary protected status, or TPS. You've been following this very closely. How has that played out?
0: Right, and that gave the administration more power to end TPS, particularly for Haitians and Syrians. And that's a program that allows people to stay in the U.S. because their countries have been considered unsafe to return to. The administration is arguing they need to either find a way to adjust their status or leave. And now hundreds of thousands of people are waiting to see when they may lose permission to legally live and work in the U.S.
27: You mentioned that the case was specifically about Haitians and Syrians, mm-hmm. but other groups could be affected next, I take it. So who are they?
0: Right. Officially, there are only four countries that still have TPS that has not reached an expiration date yet. That's Lebanon, El Salvador, Sudan, and Ukraine. And some Venezuelans still also have an active TPS. This all totals to more than a quarter of a million people. And all of these designations will expire by the end of this year. El Salvador particularly has had TPS since 2001. And I spoke with Todd Schulte of Forward.us, an immigrant advocacy group. And he says it's possible that by the end of the year, there's no one with TPS.
11: These are people who have been building their lives here for over a quarter century, and there is no precedent in modern immigration history for revoking status, population like that.
0: I asked the Department of Homeland Security whose status they could terminate next, but they didn't respond. And this administration has been a sharp critic of TPS, arguing that the program is meant to be temporary.
27: Overall, then, how could the court end up shaping Trump's immigration policy, if you can put all this together from TPS to this birthright citizenship issue?
0: For a lot of families, it's just all related. The administration wants to limit how people can legally be in the country, and TPS is one way, and citizenship by birth is another. There are TPS recipients who have U.S. citizen children at the center of the birthright ruling. And even if birthright is supported by the court, immigrant advocates say that families may need to continue to be making this decision of whether to stay together. And, you know, there was a lot of focus on people here without legal status. And the administration's policies have been focusing more towards narrowing legal migration. And sending these cases to be litigated at the highest court underscores that message.
27: That is NPR. Our immigration policy correspondent, Jimena Bustillo. Jimena, thank you.
0: Thank you.
16: As so often happens when there is Supreme Court news, we have called Amy Howe, who is co-founder of SCOTUS Blog. Amy, welcome back.
17: Hi, thanks for having me on.
16: So what is it like to be covering the Supreme Court and to be waiting for a big ruling like birthright citizenship?
17: Yeah, so this is sort of the Supreme Court reporter's final exam, and you get the night before the final exam dream. And so last night I had a dream, or more exactly a nightmare, that we got the ruling in the birthright citizenship case, and it was this massive opinion. It was so long that I couldn't find the summary in the front of the opinion. All of the lights were out in the room where I was working, so I couldn't physically read it, and I was glad when I woke up.
16: Oh, my goodness. I'm so sorry for you. I mean, that could really happen, right? They could publish basically a book. That could happen.
17: They are little books, quite long.
16: And yet, is it possible in birthright citizenship specifically that we really could get a very simple ruling? The Constitution says what it says. One page. Goodbye.
17: It seems unlikely, both because the case was argued a long time ago and we probably would have gotten it by now, and it seemed pretty unlikely after the oral argument that the case was going to be a unanimous ruling. You know, we don't know whether it's going to be 8-1, 7-2, 6-3, but even if the court strikes down the president's executive order, I think there will be some dissents. There may be some separate writings. I think it's going to be long and complicated.
16: Meaning that there are at least a few justices who might credit the president's argument that this was an amendment in the 1860s that was just limited to slavery and doesn't apply to any other conditions, even though it literally does.
17: Exactly.
16: So let me ask about a couple of rulings from yesterday. I find this really interesting. These are two different rulings about presidential power. And in each case, there are two justices on the prevailing side, John Roberts and Brett Kavanaugh, two justices often labeled conservatives. They round up the other conservatives and rule that the president may fire anybody in the executive branch, even people at independent agencies that Congress said the president may not fire except for cause. And then on the same day, John Roberts and Brett Kavanaugh round up the liberals and rule that the president was wrong to fire Lisa Cook from the Federal Reserve. Do those two rulings put together make sense?
17: Well, you had both of the dissents in the Rebecca Slaughter case involving the FTC, and then in the Lisa Cook case, you had dissents talking about how these don't really make sense. And so you had Justice Amy Coney Barrett, who dissented in the Cook case, saying there's serious tension with the Slaughter ruling. And then in the Slaughter case, you had Justice Sonia Sotomayor, who wrote the dissent, saying, why are the principles that we're relying on here in the Lisa Cook case limited to the Federal Reserve? And, I think that the Chief Justice was really sort of walking a tightrope with just Justice Brett Kavanaugh in the majority in each side. And his decision in the Lisa Cook case, interestingly, doesn't even mention the Rebecca Slaughter case. And in the Rebecca Slaughter case, all that he says is, well, the Fed may have a unique role and that wouldn't be covered by the rule that we're establishing here in Rebecca Slaughter's case.
16: Yeah, that's really interesting. I mean, the one ruling, they say, well, there's this long tradition of independent banks, so we're going to respect that. But in the other ruling, they say there's a long tradition of independent agencies, and we're just going to disregard that.
17: Yes.
16: and I also wonder how far the court has truly gone in protecting the Federal Reserve. It is presumed that they did this because the Federal Reserve is so central to the economy that it would be a disaster to allow that to be totally politicized. But has the court truly protected the Federal Reserve with this ruling, which arguably protected Lisa Cook on a technicality?
17: So I think the court is very protective of the idea of the independence of the Federal Reserve. There's a lot of history of the first national bank and the second national bank, and they say that what we've learned from those banks was about the importance of a really independent monetary policy, without any sort of outside influence. On the other hand, what this really hinged on was the idea that Lisa Cook had not had the kind of notice and opportunity to be heard before she was fired that she deserved. And when the court, in the majority opinion, talks about the process that a governor of the Federal Reserve is entitled to before she can be fired, they're not really setting a high bar. They say, written materials, the idea that you get a letter saying we want to remove you and you get a chance to respond is enough. You're not necessarily entitled to a hearing at which your lawyer can come in and make an oral presentation. What mattered in this case was that Lisa Cook got no process at all.
16: Does that mean that President Trump still gets latitude under this ruling to try to fire Lisa Cook just by doing it a little more elaborately?
17: It could.
16: And it seems like the administration is moving in that direction. I want to move to another aspect of this. As I read these rulings and the dissents as well, I mean, the justices do not like being labeled conservative and liberal, and they certainly do mix it up as far as who they pair with, and when we see that in these rulings. And yet sometimes you feel that the rulings are influenced by which media they consume. One example comes to mind is the Lisa Cook case. Clarence Thomas's dissent takes it as apparent, as obvious to him, that Lisa Cook violated some mortgage laws, which seems to be a very dubious accusation by other reporting that we've seen. But whatever media he's consuming, it sounds like a good accusation to him. Are you concerned about the justices getting a well-balanced media diet, a well-balanced range of opinions before they rule?
17: I think that's right. And I think that's a problem for, almost everyone, except for NPR listeners and PBS viewers. I think that, the internet is wonderful, but on the other hand, part of the problem with the internet and the vast variety of choices that we have on cable TV is that you can really sort of pick your facts. I think it was Daniel Patrick Moynihan used to say, you're entitled to your opinions, but you're not entitled to pick your facts, but you can

0: swinging for the fences, and they have otherwise been willing to give him very broad power.
1: Okay, we'll continue listening for your analysis as we learn the birthright citizenship ruling and some other rulings today. Amy Houth, co-founder of SCOTUS Blog, thanks so much.
0: Thank you.
2: And you're listening to Morning Edition on WHYY. Good morning. I'm Kevin McCrory alongside Ed Cunningham.
3: Morning.
2: And we've been here asking you for your support for WHYY on the final day. The final day. It ends today, Ed, of the big end of fiscal year pledge drive. Today is June 30. And if you're, into businesses, you know that's the end of the FY. And now we're turning the page to FY27. But FY26 still goes on for another few hours today, and we're counting down the pledges. This is the end of the drive, and we're making good progress this morning. People are feeling the momentum, but we're not there yet. The goal this hour is 50 gifts. We have 14 in so far. You be the next at whyy.org/radio.
3: Or the old-fashioned way, which is the way I tend to think, of course, which is 1-888, toll-free, 345-9499. Now, this is decision day in a couple different areas. 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
6: This is Morning Edition from NPR News. I'm Michelle Martin.
1: And I'm Steve Inskeep. America turns 250 on Saturday. We don't feel a day over 249. NPR has been celebrating the anniversary with a series called America in Pursuit, stories of life, liberty, and the pursuit of happiness. And today's story starts after the Civil War, during the period known as Reconstruction. Georgia voters, during that brief period when black voting was allowed, elected two recently freed men to be their representatives in the statehouse. WUGA's Emma Auer reports on their legacy.
7: Election day in Athens, Georgia, 1868. The weather was bad.
8: But the rain itself could not dampen the anticipation and maybe even the fear that gripped the city.
7: Michael Thurmond is a historian and politician born and raised in Athens. He's describing the first election in which black men had the right to vote.
8: White Athenians were shocked and dismayed. Black Athenians were overwhelmed with joy because two formerly enslaved black men, Alfred Richardson and Madison Davis, had received the majority of the votes.
7: The two men were very different politically, says local historian Matt Pulver.
9: Madison Davis was seen as a more conservative guy, more willing to play ball with the whites. Alfred Richardson, from what we can tell, was having none.

0: none of that. He was incredibly outspoken. White folks didn't much like that.
1: While Madison Davis went on to have a long career in public service, Richardson did not. Along with around 30 other black state lawmakers, he was briefly expelled from the legislature in 1868. But that wasn't the extent of the backlash he faced for winning the election. 2 years later, he became a target of the Ku Klux Klan.
2: He was attacked multiple times, and he got into shootouts, defended himself and people in his community.
1: That's Craig Crosby. He's a descendant of Alfred Richardson. Crosby says he was shocked to find out that his ancestor had testified to the U.S. Senate about an attack on his home in 1871. Here, Crosby summarizes that testimony.
2: Between 12 and 1 o'clock, he heard a commotion at his front door.
1: Richardson told the Senate committee that 15 to 25 men were standing out there. He'd already reinforced the entrance, fearing an attack just like this one.
2: But they pulled out an axe and started chopping through the door.
1: Richardson hid as the men broke into the house. He was shot 3 times and returned fire, hitting one of his attackers.
2: Later, Alfred found out that the man he shot died from his wounds, and then actually, he knew the guy because they were childhood neighbors.
1: Afterwards, Richardson knew he was still in danger, but that didn't stop him from testifying before Congress. His descendant, Craig Crosby, says his bravery is what he hopes to carry forward from Richardson's story.
2: I've always had that kind of perspective on life that you do the right thing. No matter what the situation is, you stand up for what's right.
1: The story of Athens' first black legislators had mostly been lost to history. Local historian Michael Thurman says he had never heard of either man until he read about them in a master's thesis.
3: When I finally came upon the chapter noting that in April of 1868, they were actually elected, tears were actually running down my cheeks.
1: The backlash to Reconstruction ushered in the era of Jim Crow. The Athens area was not represented by another black lawmaker until 1986, when Thurman himself was elected as a state representative. He took inspiration from Madison and Richardson.
3: They supported, in a major way, public schools. For all children in Georgia, black or white. They advocated for the enfranchisement of white men who did not possess property. They also advocated for and played a key role in the adoption of legislation that sought to enfranchise women.
1: Michael Thurmond isn't the only one trying to revive their legacy. A group of local activists is trying to get the town's newest park named after them, exposing history that's been hidden for so long. For NPR News, I'm Emma Auer in Athens, Georgia.
4: Well, what a cool story.
5: Really interesting history,
4: about the history of our country. And isn't that really what the story of America is all about? About efforts to make a more perfect union, mm-hmm. as they say. And it was actually very inspiring. And I hope you enjoyed listening to it. I know we did. I'm Ed Cunningham with Kevin McCrory.
5: Good morning.
4: Who is the executive producer of Studio 2, which has a special program lined up for today based on the new Supreme Court ruling.
5: We'll see which way it goes.
4: We're keeping
5: it nimble, Ed.
4: I mean, if it's just kind of...
5: Depend on what they decide, we'll decide what the show is about today.
4: All right, fair enough. So the decision is still being made on what's going to happen on Studio 2. Tune in to check that out. But before you do, another thing, will you help us on what is Decision Day here at WHYY? It's Decision Day at the Supreme Court, and the same thing is happening here. We're going to decide the future of WHYY at least for the next fiscal year. And the way we do that and make it a good decision is to join all of us as member of WHYY. I know I am, long-term member, whyy.org/radio. That's where you can pledge online. Or 1-888-345-9499. That's toll-free, of course. Look at this, Kevin. We're making some real progress
5: here. Yeah, the goal this hour was 50. We have 25 gifts in so far, so we're right on pace, about halfway through the hour, about halfway towards the goal, exactly halfway towards the goal. We're talking about programming. One thing you can count on that's already locked in is NPR will provide special coverage around 10 o'clock this morning as decisions come out here on the final day of the Supreme Court's calendar. And there's a bunch of decisions, including birthright citizenship, and Steve Inskeep and Nina Totenberg will be there unpacking it with various NPR reporters, experts, etc. So you can count on that. That is happening today. When big news happens, where do you turn? 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So don't take that for granted. 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
4: And every time we get another pledge, Kevin, at one of those venues that we just mentioned, that's another person who is not taking WHYY for granted. 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So that's the decision you have to make. 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
6: Live from NPR News in Washington, I'm Louise Schiavone. The conservative majority U.S. Supreme Court is poised to hand President Trump a key decision on one of his signature issues, birthright citizenship and who is eligible. Under the longstanding interpretation of the Constitution, a person born in the U.S. is considered a citizen. In an executive order, the president said, no, not if your parents are undocumented immigrants or lacking permanent legal status. The constitutionality of that order is before the justices. Amy Howe, the co-founder of SCOTUS blog, says this will be interesting.
7: Certainly in the last couple of years, they have been willing to give this president really broad power. You know, if, as expected, they rule against Trump on the birthright citizenship case, they will have ruled against him on the tariffs case as well. But those were cases in which he was really swinging for the fences, and they have otherwise been willing to give him very broad power.
6: The U.S. and Iran have announced separately they are sending a delegation to Qatar this week. On social media, President Trump said Iran had requested a meeting in Doha. Although talks are uncertain, Tehran is saying it has not agreed to meet. Paraguay's president has declared today a national holiday after what's being called the biggest upset of this summer's World Cup. Paraguay knocked Germany out of the tournament 4-3 in a penalty shootout. This is NPR News.
8: This is WHYY News from Philadelphia. It's 8:31. Good morning. I'm Priyanka Tiwari. Pennsylvania expects to receive nearly $1 billion over 5 years through the Federal Rural Health Transformation Plan. Some of the money will go toward launching the state's primary care medic initiative. The medics are intended to extend the reach of physicians in rural communities. The Pennsylvania Capital Star's Whitney Downard has more.
9: Using the rural health dollars is a little risky because federal authorities expect states to deliver on their proposals within a few years. Otherwise, they might claw back the funds. The Commonwealth anticipates teaming up with its 40-something federally qualified health centers to deploy primary care medics under the supervision of a licensed physician. A pilot could begin as soon as 2028 in collaboration with Penn State Extension Services. The hope is to bridge the gap between providers in brick-and-mortar clinics and patients with unreliable transportation or other barriers. Stakeholders emphasize that the medics won't replace existing providers, but work alongside them to increase access in remote communities.
8: That was Whitney Downard reporting for WHYY. After decades of being closed to the public, the First Bank of the United States building in Philadelphia is reopening as a museum. The building was constructed in 1791 as the flagship of Alexander Hamilton's centralized national banking system. Ultimately, the museum will be about the history of the building. But first, it will host a temporary exhibition of foreign gifts to the U.S. Department of State. Here's Rosalind Reamer of the Lenfest Center for Cultural Partnerships.
10: I think people are going to be really astonished at how beautiful it is, what a wonderful restoration they did. I think they'll enjoy the temporary exhibits, and ultimately I think they're going to really get a lot out of the permanent exhibit as well. Just have to wait a little bit longer for that.
8: The First Bank building will also exhibit artifacts from Philadelphia's previous celebrations of the Declaration of Independence in 1876, 1926, and 1976. Taking a look at sports, the Phillies lost to the Pirates 11-7 yesterday. The teams will play again tonight at 6:40 p.m. Christopher Sanchez gets the start for the Phils. And looking ahead to football season, the Philadelphia Eagles single-game tickets go on sale at 10 a.m. This is WHYY.
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8: At 8:34, it's a sunny and breezy 75 degrees in Philadelphia. Lots of sunshine today, high near 90, but a code orange air quality alert is in effect for our region. Good morning. I'm Priyanka Tiwari, and this is Morning Edition on WHYY. What does it mean to feel American? The answer is different for all of us. As the nation gets ready to celebrate its 250th birthday, WHYY asked people around the Delaware Valley to share the moment they felt most connected to this country. Their responses reveal a wide range of experiences, memories, and diverse perspectives. You can find all those stories at whyy.org/Philadelphia250. Right now, here is one of those stories.
12: It's 1975, and I was 17. It was a hot summer in Philadelphia, and my friends and I didn't have much to do. Our Tacony neighborhood was a working class with mostly immigrant families. Around dinner time each night, the aroma of different ethnic foods filled the streets. It was truly a melting pot. It was my home. The mothers were a group of housewives that made it their business to know everything. They always seemed to know what me and my friends were up to. We viewed them as annoying busybodies. My friends and I didn't have too many things to keep us occupied. Honestly, we were bored. We had train tracks in our neighborhood where freight trains were left overnight. A small group of my friends decided they were going to become train robbers. One of the nights in particular, they brought back hard liquor. Wasn't whiskey, wasn't vodka, it was cordials. I remember green cream de menthe and blackberry brandy. The neighborhood was not a pretty sight the next morning after a group of teenagers had been drinking all night long. My friend and I were on the corner, again, with nothing to do. They were trying to convince me to join them that night, and I'm seriously considering doing so. Then a Philadelphia police car comes slowly rounding the corner. He flips his lights on, gets out of his car, and points his gun directly at me and yells, "Freeze." Now, my father had taught me, whenever there are police around, either get away as fast as you can or just keep still. I'm standing with my hands raised above my head and my whole body is shaking when one of the mothers shows up, Mrs. McGee. She starts yelling at the cop, "What's going on? What has he done? What are you doing?" I fit the description of somebody who had committed a murder in our neighborhood. A police sergeant shows up with a bullhorn. As he's going through, trying to get people back, people are chanting, "Let him go, let him go." Then we hear a crackle over the police radios. They had actually apprehended the suspect somewhere else in the neighborhood. As things had calmed down, I sat on the steps of Mrs. McGee's row house. I was soon surrounded by Mrs. Salkowski, Mrs. Watson, Mrs. O'Brien, Mrs. Sorrentino, and the rest of the mothers, and most of the neighborhood. Mrs. McGee even brought me a water ice. They were all making sure that I was okay. As I sat there listening to the hum of a dozen different accents blending into one chorus of relief, I finally understood. America isn't a place where you are perfect. It's a place where you are protected by the very people you thought were just watching you. I'm Paul Heary, and this is the time that I felt American.
4: Oh, sir, that was beautiful. That was just great. I, you know, it's not that often that you tune in the radio of any day and find yourself inspired and just absolutely delighted about a story that renews your faith in humanity and in our country and the way we do things. And in the midst of all of the bad news you tend to hear, this is fantastic. That's in many ways what America is about. And you know what? Here's a segue for you. That's America is also public media. Yeah. Public media is unique in the world, really, because we're not a government organization. We're not strictly a private organization. It's kind of an amalgam where everybody kind of pitches in the way they did in that neighborhood to help out that young man when he was terrified about what was going to happen. This is where we all get together and help out public media for the next fiscal year. 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
5: And every contribution today is being matched by $17.76. 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And just so far what's come in today, what do we say, about $1,300 in additional funding has come in based on those matching contributions. Mm-hmm. So that's pretty cool this morning. So again, 1-888-345-9499 is the number. WHYY.org/radio is the website to be able to make that pledge of support. Quick and easy to do there. Couple minutes, you're in and out the door. The goal this hour, 50 gifts. We are at 38, 12 to go, Ed.
4: Okay.
5: So we're making some good progress. We've got about 20 minutes left in this hour. So you please be the next one in the door to make sure that we are hitting this goal. We've been getting some really good comments in this hour as well.
4: Yeah.
5: Ed, how about Joanne from Pennington, New Jersey? She writes in. Now, I just scrolled too far. There we go. She writes in. She's excited about the new tote bag. And she's making extra contributions so she can have one. So that's $10 a month as an ongoing sustainer.
4: Yes.
5: Gets you this beautiful new WHYY tote bag. It was illustrated by a local artist, Mario Zucca from Mount Airy. Mario from Mount Airy, he put a very beautiful illustration here on this tote bag. And it's going to be brightening up people's lives when they go to the grocery store. It's oversized, they say, Ed.
4: If I'm going to get something, I want it to be oversized. I want more of it. And that certainly defines, it's not really what defines this tote bag. It's the unique artwork on there that will absolutely delight you because it kind of depicts in full color, in several colors, the WHYY community and all the little details there. You're just going to love looking at it. And it's been very popular, Kevin. And this is your last day that we're going to offer it.
5: Yep.
4: You can have that for a pledge of $10 a month right now as an ongoing sustainer at WHYY. So make it at WHYY.org or 1-888-345-9499. And as Kevin was telling you, if you make that pledge now, you're going to have $17.76 added to the value of your pledge. And since this is the last day of the drive, it's today or today only for that. So let's do it now and feel good about the future of WHYY.
5: Yeah, Greg from Philly writes in and says, I trust WHYY because of the reliability and accuracy of the news. We need trustworthy sources of news and information to understand the impact of what happens around us. I want WHYY to remain sustainable and thrive. The value I get in exchange for a donation is well worth it. Well, Greg gets it. When big news happens, when small news happens, who do you turn to? Who can you trust? WHYY should be chief among those sources. How about Zan in Westchester? Says they've been a member for 30 years, appreciates the in-depth coverage of news, both national and local, and they are giving an additional end-of-year gift. And Cheryl from Newark, Delaware, says WHYY is my go-to for reliable, independent news, helping to make sense of local, national, and world events. They've all done their part to make WHYY stronger this morning. We hope you are the next one. Do it at 1-888-345-9499. And Ed, we have 10 gifts to go towards the goal. 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
14: And I'm Michelle Martin. Good morning. Serena Williams returns to Wimbledon today. The 44-year-old stepped away from competitive tennis 4 years ago. She returned earlier this month in a doubles match. Now she faces 20-year-old Maya Joint from Australia one-on-one. John Wertheim is covering Wimbledon for Sports Illustrated, and he's with us now from London this morning. Hello, John. I'm jealous. Wish I were there.
15: Next year. We'll work on it.
14: Okay, so Serena, 7-time winner in Wimbledon singles, but she hasn't played at Wimbledon since 2022. What do we expect from her today?
15: That is a great question, and the range of outcome are vast. She's 44 years old. As you say, she's 4 years removed from her last singles match, mother of two, not a lot of match preparation for this comeback, but she is, you know, raging against the dying of the light, and she is still Serena Williams, and I think aura will almost matter as much as everything else, but she's looked great playing doubles this past month here on the grass. And I think is she going to win an eighth Wimbledon? Probably not, but I think she could very easily win this much anticipated first round match.
14: You know, the women's defending champion, the Polish player Iga Świątek, is also playing today. She's only the third seed going to the tournament. So I'm curious about that, but who are the top contenders on the women's side?
15: Yeah, I would put her on that list, though. As you say, she is she's slumping a bit, has not won a tournament all year. The number one player is Arina Sabalenka, who is seeded first, but has never won this event before. Keep an eye on Jess Pegula, the number four player, an American, 32 years old, who has a game that really, I think, translates well to grass. She's very composed, very measured. She doesn't have any great explosive weapons, but sometimes just having poise can be as important as having power. But no, the women's draw is wide open. Serena is sort of the story for week one, and then we'll sort of see what happens when the Serena show moves on.
14: Okay. And on the men's side, defending champion Jannik Sinner rallied to win his opening match in five sets. Is he the favorite?
15: He is, but as you say, the fact that he had to rally in five sets, and he's been very sort of susceptible to heat and humidity. So if we have another week here like we did last week, today it's very mild, this week mild, but if there's another hot few days, that could be an impact. He's the defending champion. He is the favorite, but he looked a bit out of sorts. He got through. He survived his first round match, but he didn't really didn't necessarily answer all the questions. So I would say he's the favorite, but not an overwhelming favorite.
14: Can you spend a minute on the heat there? I mean, this heat wave is a big story. Is the heat wave affecting the tournament at all, as far as you can tell?
15: It did last week. I mean, you know, the electric grid went out, so the electronic line calling. And also, I think also some of this is just people are not acclimated. People are not used to, you know, triple-digit heat and humidity. You know, something like one in five homes is air-conditioned. So I think some of it, people say from the U.S. come over here and they say, this is like Ohio in August. What's the big deal? But I think some of it is just a lot of Western Europe is not susceptible. But again, today it's like 68 degrees. So I think it could be a factor if we have another hot week like last week. But right now, the weather and the conditions are not at all a factor today and yesterday.
14: Okay, real quick, any other American players we want to keep an eye on?
15: Keep an eye on Ben Shelton, a young lefty who I think has a real chance of doing some damage on the men's side, and also Francis Tiafoe as well. This is very jingoistic as we approach the 4th of July, but I think America could have a really big Wimbledon in 2026.
14: Okay, that's John Wertheim. He's reporting in Wimbledon for Sports Illustrated. John, thank you so much.
15: Thank you.
5: And you're listening to WHYY here in Pledge Central. It's Kevin McCrory and Ed Cunningham, proudly asking for your support for this news service that you trust, that you rely upon, and that we hope you don't take for granted. 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Help us towards this hourly goal. 50 was the goal, Ed. And we have 44. Six to go.
4: Yeah.
5: Okay, so we're doing pretty good, but we need you to help get us across the finish line. 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
4: Yeah, and my word, there are big doings going on, both locally and nationally. Locally, yes, this is the end of our fiscal year. It's report card day in the Delaware Valley, the tri-state area, for WHYY, in which you're the teacher and you say, you know what, you guys deserve an A. With all the crazy things that are going on in the world, you make a little more sense out of it with the time that you have to explore these issues in all their complexity. And you know where that time comes from? It comes from you, because you're keeping us non-commercial, you're helping us out, you're saying yes to WHYY for another fiscal year. 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
18: 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About 3 million fewer people have Affordable Care Act insurance now compared to last year. That's according to data from the Department of Health and Human Services that goes through February. Initial sign-up data from earlier in the year showed a drop of a little over a million people, but these latest numbers indicate that many who enrolled in an ACA plan for this year likely didn't pay their premiums and have since lost their coverage. Marketplace's Samantha Fields has more.
19: The Trump administration is attributing most of the drop in ACA enrollment this year to a reduction in fraud. But most experts say there's no evidence of that, including Sabrina Corlett at Georgetown's Center on Health Insurance Reforms.
20: It's a simple economic fact that when you raise the price of a good or service, fewer people will enroll.
19: ACA premiums went way up for millions of people this year after Congress let the enhanced pandemic-era subsidies expire. And Lindsay Allen at Northwestern University says because of that,
21: there are not as many people signing up. And then there are people who are re-enrolled automatically but aren't able to pay the premium. So they'll be disenrolled.
19: And it's likely people will continue dropping off as the year goes on, especially healthier people. Sabrina Corlett at Georgetown says there's already evidence that this steep drop in enrollment will lead to further increases in health insurance premiums next year.
20: It's early days yet. What we can say is that what the initial rates that are coming in to state regulators, we're looking once again at double-digit rate increases.
19: Because, she says, when insurance companies have a smaller pool of sicker people they have to cover, their costs go up, so they raise premiums. I'm Samantha Fields for Marketplace.
18: Staying on the topic of healthcare, starting tomorrow, Medicare will begin covering GLP-1 drugs for weight loss. Patients will be able to access drugs such as Zepbound and Wegovy for a $50 monthly copay, much less than the hundreds of dollars the medications typically cost out of pocket. Marketplace's Nova Safo has more.
22: Medicare begins an 18-month pilot program tomorrow providing GLP-1 drugs for weight loss. It is a pilot because Medicare under federal law has the ability to launch temporary programs but can't cover weight loss drugs as part of its permanent Part D prescription drug coverage unless Congress changes the law. For now, Medicare will allow some patients through this pilot to access GLP-1 weight loss drugs for just $50 a month. Patients won't have to meet a deductible before that price kicks in. But they also won't be able to count the cost toward reaching their out-of-pocket spending cap for the year. To be eligible for coverage, patients must have a body mass index of 35 or higher, or must be diagnosed with one of a number of diseases. The health policy nonprofit KFF says nearly 4 million people could benefit. I'm Nova Safo for Marketplace.
18: Let's do the numbers. The FTSE in London is up 0.8%. Dow, S&P, and NASDAQ futures are pretty flat, with the Dow future down 28 points. The 10-year Treasury yield is up at 4.39%.
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5: There was a run in that song, and it kind of reminded me of the Rocky theme. 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
4: Well, I'll tell you what. My heart is skipping a crazy beat right now, Kevin McCrory, because it means so much, not only to meet goals that we've got for them, because they have real meaning, but if we can meet them and surpass them and bust through them, in addition to the extra funding, it obviously means I just love the positive message that it sends to everybody. 47 gifts in so far. That message, I guess, is pretty obvious. WHYY is a thing that has been around for 75 years, and there's no reason to not to go for another 75 years, as long as we have folks like you behind us with your vote of support and your membership pledge that gives us the money to do the work we want to do. You ready for it? 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It's 1-888-345-9499. And remember, on this final day, Kevin, every single pledge that comes in, no matter what the amount, no matter whether it's a staining pledge or a new pledge, whatever, will have $17.76 added to its value. Stanley, our producer, did a little figuring earlier, and he said we've already had, thanks to that, an extra $1,776 that has come in to us today. And let's keep on going and do good work that you allow us to do.
5: Yeah, Casey from Philadelphia is in on it this morning. So is Catherine from Yardley, Michael from Lambertville, William from Deptford, Linda from Havertown. How about Joan from Vineland? 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
5: And you're listening to WHYY here. It's the last day of the pledge drive. Kevin McCrory and Ed Cunningham. And we've got big news. The goal was 50.
24: Yes.
5: We're at 52, Ed.
24: Yes.
5: We've done it. Now, last hour, we said that if we bust through, we maybe at the end of the day, we'll rest a little bit on our mountain laurel, our PA state flower. But we still got a long ways away to get there. We got another goal coming up here in the 9 o'clock hour, and then through the rest of the day, and then by what, 7 o'clock, 8 o'clock tonight, Stanley, we'll be shutting the door on this thing. It'll be end of the fiscal year. The pledge drive will
4: That's
5: be over. It'll be off the air, out of your hair. We'll be back to normal programming. But we got to get through today first. Become a member. Let's keep us strong. We're at 53 now. Do it now at whyy.org/radio.
4: And we have 53 gifts now. Now, you remember, I've told you before, you check the rule books. If you give 5 pledges over, it's an official bust through.
5: Ooh.
4: So do it right now, as Kevin says, off the air and out of your hair. That's what we want to be and do great work, and we do it with your help. And if you've pledged, we thank you.
25: News in Washington, I'm Corva Coleman. The U.S. Supreme Court is expected to hand down its final decisions of the term this morning. That includes President Trump's effort to limit birthright citizenship. That's a constitutional provision. Since the 1890s, it's been interpreted to guarantee American citizenship for all children born on U.S. soil. NPR's Nina Totenberg reports.
26: President Trump has long maintained that the 14th Amendment does not guarantee birthright citizenship. So on the first day of his second term as president, He issued an executive order barring automatic citizenship for any baby whose parents either entered the country illegally or any baby born to parents who are living and working here legally on temporary visas. Every judge to have ruled on his claim, however, has ruled against him, and today the Supreme Court will deliver its verdict. Nina Totenberg, NPR News, Washington.
25: Colorado is holding primary elections today. Voters are choosing party nominees for local, state, and federal races. Colorado's Democratic governor, Jared Polis, is term limited. From Colorado Public Radio, Benta Berkland reports on the candidates who want to succeed him.
1: In the Republican primary, there are two state lawmakers, Scott Bottoms, who's also a pastor, and Barbara Kirkmeyer. And there's a political outsider, Victor Marks. He served in the Marine Corps and says he's a high-risk humanitarian who's rescued people overseas, but opponents say he's lying. As a blue state, the stakes are especially high on the Democratic side. In that race, there's a well-known name, U.S. Senator Michael Bennet, and Colorado Attorney General Phil Weiser.
25: That's reporter Benta Berkland. Kentucky is enduring a double crisis. Residents face dangerous temperatures after deadly flooding that swept across parts of the state last weekend. From member station WUKY in Lexington, Karen Czar reports.
6: A heat dome has settled over Kentucky, pushing heat index values over 100 degrees. Governor Andy Beshear says the extreme weather is worsening conditions for flood survivors, many of whom remain without power or running water, with little relief when the sun goes down.
7: It's going to be so hot at night that your body is not going to recover. We do not want to lose anyone to this dangerous heat.
6: The National Weather Service predicts a dangerous heat wave across the central and eastern United States through the 4th of July holiday. For NPR News, I'm Karen Czar in Lexington.
25: House Speaker Mike Johnson says President Trump told him he may not sign a major housing reform bill Congress overwhelmingly passed last week. In an interview with USA Today, Speaker Johnson also says Trump won't veto the legislation. That means the bill would still become law without the president's signature. Yesterday, Trump described the housing reform bill as a, quote, yawn. 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
8: This is 90.9 WHYY News. Good morning, I'm Priyanka Tiwari. More people are surviving cancer than ever before across all races and ethnicities. But a new report shows certain groups, including Hispanic and Black adults, are still more likely to get a late-stage diagnosis and die from the disease. Margaret Foti is the CEO of the American Association for Cancer Research and based in Philadelphia. She says these disparities are driven by inequitable access to prevention screening, specialists, and clinical trials.
9: Too many patients live very far from high-quality cancer care, and far too many patients, financial, logistical, cultural, and other structural barriers continue to shape their chances for survival. These consequences are profound.
8: The report's authors are calling on Congress to continue investing in cancer research and studies that identify disparities in cancer outcomes. A major Philadelphia company is splitting into two independent entities. WHYY's Tom McDonald has the details.
10: Comcast has announced plans to split itself into two separate publicly traded companies by spinning off NBC Universal and Sky. The company announced its board and management team think each company will be better positioned to pursue its own strategic priorities, invest for growth, and create long-term shareholder value as independent entities. The planned move comes after Comcast announced in November 2024 that it was spinning off several of its cable networks as part of restructuring. In recent years, Comcast has shifted its business emphasis away from traditional cable towards streaming and other sources of revenue, such as its movie studio, theme parks, and home wireless and internet services. Tom McDonald, WHYY News.
8: A bronze statue of Joe Frazier was unveiled at the bottom of the Art Museum steps on Monday. WHYY's Julia Benswanger has more on the real-life heavyweight champion whose underdog story helped inspire Rocky.
24: For the past 20 years, people all over the world have been showing up at the bottom of the Art Museum steps to take their photo with Rocky Balboa. Now, they can snap a picture with the real-life champion whose underdog spirit inspired a nation. Joe Frazier, the Philly boxer whose famous left hook bested Muhammad Ali, is now at the bottom of the steps. Mayor Sherelle Parker emphasized the moment as important corrective in a long-overlooked Black Philadelphia story.
11: Here in Philadelphia, the birthplace of American democracy, we will forever remember that the city got right what it had gotten wrong for a long, long time.
24: The Rocky statue has been moved inside the museum for a special exhibition, and a bronze replica of Stallone's character sits atop the steps. Frazier's statue is not fully complete. Its base will be replaced with granite, and the city will be installing educational panels that tell Frazier's story. For BillyPenn.com, I'm Julia Binswanger, WHYY News.
8: 76 degrees and sunny skies in Philadelphia, where high is near 90.
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13: It's Morning Edition from NPR News. I'm Steve Inskeep.
25: And I'm Michelle Martin. Good morning. The United States and Iran both say they've sent delegations to Qatar today.
13: They're showing up for talks over a long-term peace agreement, although, as we will hear, it is not clear they actually will talk to each other. The two sides have traded attacks in recent days rather than words. In a moment, we'll talk with a member of Congress who's been hearing from the administration on their plans to resolve the war. We begin with the facts on the ground.
25: We're joined now by NPR's Ruth Sherlock in Beirut. Hello, Ruth.
14: Hi, good morning.
25: So President Trump said the U.S. and Iran had planned to meet. The Iranians say they are not. So what can you tell us about what's actually happening?
14: Well, the White House says President Trump's son-in-law, Jared Kushner, and special envoy Steve Witkoff have gone to Doha. But as you say, Iran says they're not there to meet them. Iran says this meeting is with Qatari officials on topics including the release of billions of dollars of frozen assets. That was in the memorandum of understanding, this MOU signed between the US and Iran. Iran's president has said he expects around half, $6 billion of these frozen assets in Qatar to be released in this interim phase. You know, underpinning the hurry here is this fundamental lack of trust on both sides, but the Iranians in particular are worried that with all the back and forth and failed previous talks, the Trump administration would renege on its commitments. And, you know, as you mentioned, it's not been going well recently. The Iranians are also furious about a separate deal the U.S. brokered between Israel and Lebanon.
25: So let's talk more about that deal. What are the Iranians unhappy with?
14: Well, Israel is fighting Hezbollah, the militia in Lebanon, which is heavily supported by Iran. And the deal says Hezbollah would be disarmed. And crucially, it makes Israel's full withdrawal from the large amounts of land it's occupying now here actually conditional on Hezbollah first disarming. Hezbollah was never part of the agreement and has outright rejected it, calling it a surrender of sovereignty. And this, though, has also been widely criticized by independent experts who say the problem here is the Lebanese army, who would disarm Hezbollah, is quite weak and is simply unable to do this. And therefore, this agreement essentially cedes Lebanese territory to Israel.
25: You've also been speaking to some of the people displaced from these southern areas. What are you hearing from them?
14: You know, people here told us they feel sold out by the Lebanese government over this deal. Many are from areas that are now controlled by Israel. Israel says it's weakened Hezbollah enough that the Lebanese army can now take over these southern border areas and oversee disarmament. But there is still support for Hezbollah in these areas by people who see them as a protector from Israel. Lebanon is a country of many religions with a long history of sectarian violence. I spoke with Ali Shaito, who's a mechanical engineering student who's displaced, you know, lives in a tent in Beirut. And he warned that if the Lebanese army tries to remove Hezbollah's weapons, it could push the country to civil war.
15: To have a war between each other, not with another country. No one could take the weapon of Hezbollah.
14: Lebanon's president insists that the Lebanese army will deploy to the southern border. Israel's agreed to withdraw initially from a couple of towns in the south that are going to be called pilot zones where the Lebanese army would deploy and disarm Hezbollah. But as I said, many Lebanese are really worried about all this.
25: That's NPR's Ruth Sherlock joining us from Beirut. Ruth, thank you.
14: Thanks, Michelle.
13: Okay, the president's Middle East envoy, Steve Witkoff, joined Secretary of State Marco Rubio to brief lawmakers yesterday, and Representative Gregory Meeks of New York was on the call. He's the top Democrat on the House Foreign Affairs Committee, and he's on the line with us. Representative, good morning.
16: Good morning to you. Good to be with you.
13: Were you persuaded that the administration has a coherent plan to resolve the war?
16: No, I was basically just the opposite.
0: And if you review this memorandum of understanding, it raises serious concerns. I mean, I think that basically it wasn't a briefing, I should say also. It was a question and answer session, at least for those of us in the House. They didn't brief.
13: Okay.
0: They didn't say anything initially. It basically allowed members to ask questions.
13: Oh, okay. What was your question, if any?
0: Well, my question was as to what is meant by an open strait in this session. I said, that, you know, what does opening the strait mean in operational terms? And, you know, because the administration says that the strait will be toll-free. Iran says it reserves the right to charge transit fees, as it stated in, you know, and it says in point five that that could be. Hmm. And so I wanted to know what commitments did the administration make about tolling after the 60 days, and what is the legal mechanism for resolving any dispute if it arose?
13: And what did you hear back?
0: Well, I heard, you know, actually nothing back from, I shouldn't say I didn't hear any back. I heard from Rubio when he said there will absolutely be, Iran would not be allowed to toll. They wouldn't toll at all. But, you know, then I also heard at the session that they had with the Senate, because it does not say that in this MOU. And he says that Iran has not agreed that there would not be a toll, you know, but it doesn't make a difference what Iran says. So, you know, you see a difference, because I just checked with some of the senators what happened when they said there's a difference of what they said before the members of the House in this open forum questioning and what they said to the Senate. There seems to be continued differences of statements depending upon who they're talking to.
13: It seems at least clear that it's unresolved exactly what the future status of the Strait of Hormuz would be. Does the administration have some basis of agreement on Iran's nuclear program, a plan that they think is going to work?
0: Well, I didn't hear that either. Listen, if you had the plan from what they've said initially before the war, that they had gotten rid of all the nuclear weapons and sites, etc. That's why it's completely obliterated. So I didn't hear anything that they said that showed that there was a need to do anything to go to war to this, you know, as opposed to what had happened in the prior June. So there was, you know, because the big issue is why did we go to war without coming to Congress, and what was different after starting a war than before? And you really didn't hear any answers to that.
13: Representative Meeks, I want to ask about some statements the administration has made in public, and I'm curious if they talk about things the same way in private, because some of the public statements are baffling. And I speak as a citizen trying to understand, not critical, it's just baffling. Here's an example. The president has said it was a breakthrough that Iran at last agreed never to have a nuclear weapon. And some lawmakers have gone along with that and repeated that statement. At last, Iran has agreed. As you probably know, Iran always says they don't want a weapon. They've said that for decades. The question is how to trust or verify that. So here's my question. When you're listening to Witkoff, when you're listening to Rubio in private, are they in touch with reality on that? Do they actually know what's going on?
0: No, I think that what they actually in private, what they said yesterday is when they talked about that, it sounded that their resolution was very similar to what the JCPOA said. You know, that there would be inspectors. IAEA would be allowed to go in and to verify what was and what wasn't happening in that regard.
13: Okay, well, so they were aware that the key is verification here. It's not what Iran says.
0: That's correct. That's what they said. But, you know, it's basically what had been agreed to, because as you indicated, Iran has agreed to this before. It's not a breakthrough. It is something that they agreed to with the JCPOA and were cooperating with. You know, I went to Geneva several times to talk to the IAEA, Mr. Russo, to find out whether or not they had cameras and whether they were continuing to watch what Iran was doing and how far would they, you know, what was their nuclear capabilities and et cetera. And they had information. They said had more eyesight and more understanding of Iran's nuclear program than ever. But of course, when Mr. Trump came in, he ripped that agreement up. And now he seems to be wanting to go back to the status quo.
13: Very briefly, we heard from Ruth Sherlock about Israel remaining in Lebanon. Troops will stay in Lebanon. Do you think that's a wise course for the Israelis?
0: No, I think that what we need to do is to make sure that what we're doing is strengthening the Lebanese military so that they can take on Hezbollah. And that's what we've been focused on, and I continue to do that. We cannot have a continuation of, you know, civilian deaths that has taken place. And, you know, and I think that to get an agreement and make sure that we're having our GCC allies with us, they all want to make sure that there's no occupation of Lebanese territories.
13: Got it.
0: We want to make sure that we go after Hezbollah, and we want to make sure that the Lebanese army has the ability to go after Hezbollah, because Hezbollah is a threat. Not
13: got
0: only
13: to stop
0: to
13: you
0: Israel.
13: There, Democratic Congressman Gregory Meeks of New York. Thanks so much.
5: And you're listening to WHYY during Morning Edition right here in Pledge Central. It's Kevin McCrory alongside Ed Cunningham.
4: Morning.
5: Been with you here since 6 a.m. asking for your support on this final day of the WHYY fiscal year. It's the end. It's the end of the FY, as they say, Ed. And we're closing the pledge drive down today. Yeah. So today's the big day. We got to hit our marks. We've been making the goals all day so far, but this is the biggest one of the day so far. The 9 o'clock hour, 60 gifts is the goal. We have five in. We can get there. We can do it. Because here's the other thing, Ed. Usually we would be live pledging during the BBC.
4: That's right.
5: We're not doing that today,
4: right,
5: because we're expecting exactly these big Supreme Court rulings to come out right around 10 o'clock. And there's going to be NPR special coverage with Steve Inskeep and Nina Totenberg there at 10. We're not going to interrupt that, of course. So
4: right,
5: let's get the pledges in this hour. Let's do it now. 1-888-345-9499 or pledge online at whyy.org/radio.
4: Yeah, we do sometimes have to emphasize what to us is the obvious, and that is the news comes first. And we're giving up that time that we would normally take in the 10 o'clock hour, you know, to try to ask for your support.

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1: Good morning, I'm Priyanka Tiwari. 11 minutes to the opening bell, and U.S. markets are trending downward this morning. S&P futures are down nearly 2 points, Dow futures down 16 points, NASDAQ futures down 34 points, and the Russell 2000 down 5 points.
2: Thanks for that update, Priyanka. Again, Kevin McCrory and Ed Cunningham here asking for your support. We have 6 gifts in towards the goal of 60. This is a, you know, the last day of June is always a big day for the Supreme Court. The Supreme Court always finishes up its term and, you know, releases a trove of opinions. They usually wait right until the end. You get a few on the last day. Yep. So that's what's happening today. We have birthright citizenship on the docket. There's a few cases involving transgender athletes as well. So NPR will be providing special coverage. Like I said, Steve Inskeep and Nina Totenberg. What better pair than them to unpack what's going on the court? That's happening at 10 o'clock. So let's get this 9 o'clock hour done and strong. Let's hit the goal so we can get into that coverage and we can unpack whatever the Supreme Court decides. Do it now at 1-888-345-9499 or pledge online at whyy.org/radio.
0: And since we are not asking for your pledge in the next hour, we've got to do it now during the 9 o'clock hour. We're counting on the 9 o'clockers, probably more right now than ever before.
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8: Giselle Vera is ordering carne asada tacos on her favorite patio in the city of Milwaukee, La Fondita Restaurant. The patio is punctuated by a string of international flags and a steady drumbeat of cumbia.
9: The music, the colors, the language, all of it is part of me, and I am a proud American.
8: Vera is a U.S. citizen, but comes from a mixed-status family. Her parents emigrated from Veracruz, Mexico.
9: My family has particularly always been grateful for this country and the opportunities that it's provided us, although there is always the fear and uncertainty of what immigration reform could, how it could impact us. We choose to live every day without fear.
8: She's 25 years old and says older generations were taught for survival to not speak Spanish. But now, younger generations embrace Latino culture. Even so, Vera says there's a phrase she's heard many immigrants use to describe their relationship to the United States.
9: Ni de aquí ni de allá. Which meant that you're not from there, meaning Mexico, and you're not from here, meaning the U.S. It's almost like a limbo in which we existed. And I think that now I'm very proud to say that I am de aquí and de allá. So I am proud to be from here and from there.
8: She'll join her family for a cookout on the 4th. Instead of hot dogs, they'll be grilling carne asada. For NPR News, I'm Mayan Silver in Milwaukee.

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2: 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And we are saving, I guess, the sternest test, perhaps. Perhaps at least while I've been here in this membership drive, sternest test of all for last this morning, because we are now asking our 9 o'clockers to come through with 60 gifts for WHYY in the 9 to 10 hour. Now, we've got 12 gifts in. It's a start, but we got to do better. We have to show everybody that what happens is there's going to be no fundraising during the next hour, at least,
1: yep.
2: Because we're going directly to Washington to find out what the Supreme Court's big decisions are. No interruptions then. We've got to do our work now, and we want you, dear 9 o'clocker, to be one of them. We've got 12 gifts in, 20% of the way toward our goal, and we have to keep moving on. Are you going to prove it to us that it's worth it? 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
1: Every pledge is getting an extra $17.76 kicked on top of it.
2: Mm-hmm.
1: So thank you to the generous group of donors who are making that possible. That's just, you know, one way your pledge is going even further today.
2: Yeah.
1: Great comments coming in. Be like Christine from Kennett Square, who says, I am a continuing donor every month automatically of all the subscriptions I carry. This is by far the most valuable. So Christine kicked in a little extra today.
2: Thank you, Christine.
1: That's amazing. Thank you, Christine. John from Summers Point, simply put, you produce content for people who want to enhance their overall understanding of things. Well said, John. That sums it up, I think. So that's what we're about today. And as always on Morning Edition, and as we've been saying all morning, we've got this special coverage coming up at 10 o'clock from NPR as we anticipate the big decisions here at the end of the Supreme Court term. News is about to happen. We don't know what the news is, but in the next 33 minutes, we're going to find out.
2: Yeah.
1: And then we will have special coverage to unpack it. We don't want to interrupt that with the pledge drive. So we've got to hit this 60 goal by 10 o'clock. Now. The incumbent word is now. So we're at 14 gifts. So we got some ground to cover here in the next 33 minutes, like I said. So be the one who's going to help us get there at whyy.org/radio.
2: And I just want to mention, once again, of course, it's the final day. That's it. Have $17.76 cents added to the value of your pledge. Now, something else going on. I think it's fair to say, Kevin, that today really will prove to be a very historical day in the history of our country, with a very, very consequential Supreme Court decision about to be announced. And that reminds me that anybody who makes a pledge today, we haven't been mentioning this a lot, but one of the most noted historians of our time, John Meacham, is going to be making a keystone address to the Committee of 70's Promise of Democracy Summit on July 15th. And we've got 2 tickets to that event. We're going to put your name into the hopper and find out at the end of the day if maybe you'll score that invitation to see Mr. Meacham. I can't guarantee it, but one thing I can guarantee, if you don't pledge, you have absolutely no chance. But if you do, maybe so. So this is all these things are going on at once with 16 gifts in, Kevin, and not much time to see if we can garner them up. Let's do the work now that we normally would have saved for a little bit later.
1: 100%. Be like James from Sellersville, who writes in, donating to WHYY is like making an investment in the stock market. The difference is that I know I will receive a big return on my investment every morning, noon, and evening with the in-depth stories from NPR and WHYY. Cool. I'm never sure of what's happening in the stock market, he writes on there. He says, all right, well, thank you, James. You've done your part. You've kept us strong. You've helped build this community today. We're looking for you, listener, to be the next one to do it at WHYY.org/radio or call us 1-888-345-9499. And thank you so much.
3: Live from NPR News in Washington, I'm Louise Schiavone. The Supreme Court is expected to conclude its term with several remaining opinions. Birthright citizenship and transgender athletes are the marquee issues today, but there are other opinions as well. One decision expected today could reshape how congressional elections are funded. NPR's Maheem Javed has more.
4: The National Republican Senatorial Committee wants to remove limits on the amount of money political parties can spend coordinating with candidates. It sued the Federal Election Commission to strike down the limits. The NRSC says a decision in its favor would make the party committees the most important investment conduits in these midterms and beyond. Republicans say the existing limit violates free speech. Democrats and others defend it. They say it stops big donors from funneling money to candidates through committees. Maheem Javed, NPR News.
3: In a ruling yesterday, the conservative majority Supreme Court sided against the GOP. The case was about mail-in voting. The court upheld a Mississippi law that allows election officials to count mail ballots that are postmarked by Election Day, but received up to 5 days after Election Day. 6 days after the Caracas region of Venezuela was ravaged by back-to-back earthquakes, the death toll stands at more than 1,700. There are challenges going forward for thousands of Venezuelans left homeless by the disaster. The Dow up 35, this is NPR.
5: It's 78 degrees at 9:32. This is WHYY's Morning Edition from Philadelphia. Hello. I'm Kenneth Burns. A settlement has workers at a major union hotel receiving major wage and benefit increases. WHYY's Tom McDonald reports.
6: After a 9-day-long strike, workers represented by United Here Local 274 have an agreement with the Sheraton Philadelphia downtown. The deal brings workers to the Sheraton downtown, Philadelphia's largest unionized hotel and second-largest hotel in the city, up to the new citywide union hotel standard. Highlights of the deal include wage increases to $30 an hour for non-tipped employees by January 2028. That equals an over 36% increase in less than 2 years. There's also a reduction in the daily quota of 15 rooms for room attendants and an 18% banquet gratuity. The deal also includes major increases in pension and improved access to health coverage for dependents of workers. Tom McDonald, WHYY News.
5: Civil asset forfeitures entail law enforcement agencies seizing money or property from someone who is not facing criminal charges. But many people who've been through it in Pennsylvania say the Commonwealth doesn't provide much help to get their property back. Emily Skolnick from the Pennsylvania Capital Star reports new legislation is aiming to change that.
7: The proposal would provide people affected by asset forfeitures with information about their rights. The measure instructs law enforcement to tell property owners their rights after a forfeiture and provide them with a sample motion to get their property back. It's sponsored by a Republican and recently passed a Democratic majority House committee with no debate. Representative Tom Jones from Lancaster County says his goal is to promote the access of information. He says conversations with law enforcement about the proposal have been largely positive. Jones adds he'll also work to address lingering concerns before it moves forward. The measure now moves to the full House for consideration.
5: That was Emily Skolnick reporting. Staying in the Commonwealth, Pennsylvania's budget is due July 1st. That's tomorrow. The lawmakers are meeting this week in Harrisburg. They're not expected to meet that deadline. Last year's budget, finalized almost 4 months late, created funding delays throughout the Commonwealth. School districts and counties, which rely on state funds, begin to feel the pressure after an impasse after a month or more. But House Democratic Jordan Harris told reporters Monday that he's optimistic a state budget will be resolved before those problems surface. 78 degrees at 9:34.
1: And we're live here at WHYY Pledge Central. Kevin McCrory alongside Ed Cunningham. We are counting down the hourly gifts here. The goal in the 9 o'clock hour, 60. We're halfway through, Ed.
2: Yeah.
1: That's good news at about halfway through the hour. But it's really incumbent, especially this hour, to hit our goal because typically we would take 10 o'clock and we would do the pledge drive during the BBC. But today it's special coverage from NPR about these Supreme Court decisions. So we're not doing that. So let's get the goals out of the way here so then we can focus on the news at 10 o'clock. Let's do that. Do it now at whyy.org/radio. 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
2: That's right.
1: So let's do it now at whyy.org/radio.
2: That's what you've pointed out so often, Kevin, that your pledge can help make the difference, perhaps for somebody who listens, enjoys it, relies on it, but maybe it's not right for them at the moment to make a pledge. Okay, well, so that's the situation. There are so many reasons that your pledge now really does make a difference. And I'll tell you something, Kevin. I'd say, what was it, about 15 minutes ago, I was sitting here, and I was thinking about this 60 gift goal we've got in this hour, and where we were at that time, and I started to worry. I said, can we do this? I hope that my faith in the 9 o'clockers is going to be verified. Well, we've had a very nice flurry since that time, and now we find ourselves more than halfway there toward our goal, just barely, but it's more than halfway there, leaving us a grand total of 28 pledges to be garnered in the rest of this hour and next 24 minutes or so. Make that 20, right, but there's another one that's come in, and suddenly my arithmetic has has left me.
1: 27.
2: Thank you very much. And it's getting closer. Let's just leave it at that. And I'm starting to feel maybe a little bit better about it because, you know, there's an old saying, maybe you've heard it, the owning a commercial radio station is like a license to print money.
1: Mm.
2: All I can say to that is it must be nice because being a member of WHYY, especially on the staff, is a ticket to getting agita every night because you wonder, are we going to do it? Or do people care enough after all 75 years? Sometimes people take things for granted, and boy, I hope that does not happen now because we need to hear from you. And to replace the fundraiser that will not happen at 10 o'clock because of this big historic Supreme Court decision, we need you now. 9 o'clockers, come to the rescue. 35 gifts in, 25 more to go. Ah, the arithmetic is back. 1-888-345-9499. Online, whyy.org.
1: And every contribution today, we should keep reiterating, it will be matched by a extra donation of $17.76. $17.76. Do you get it, Ed?
2: I think I do.
1: Okay.
2: It's very
1: appropriate. So there's a matching donation there from a group of generous donors leading up to, of course, the big 250 this weekend. And, you know, what a time to be in Philadelphia. This whole month has been fun with the World Cup here. And we have a big World Cup game down in South Philly on the 4th of July. Of course, it's going to be fireworks on the parkway. And, of course, it's going to be like a billion degrees out. And it's going to be thunderstorming. It's going to be fun. 1-888-345-9499. Yeah, I might exaggerate by a few million there. Yeah. WHYY.org/radio is the place to go to make that donation. And if you want to come on board, $10 a month as an ongoing sustainer. You can get this beautiful new WHYY tote bag. Very stylish, very colorful, very vibrant. It's got little Easter eggs on it for like everywhere across our region. That's more of like a, do you know the term Easter egg? You familiar with this, Ed?
2: Sure.
1: Yeah, it's like little hidden nuggets of things inside media, right? Yeah. Okay, anyway. Little Easter eggs for the Philly area, Jersey, Delaware. It's like little fun surprises in this vibrant, colorful illustration.
2: Well, you got to check this out. As I've been saying all along, Kevin, you have to surf in this case. If you're making a decision on whether to get that tote bag, do me a favor. Surf on over to whyy.org/tote, T-O-T-E, and you will see the illustration, the artwork that adorns this oversized tote bag. My favorite, my personal favorite, is the lovebirds over there. And there are all kinds of wonderful touches. The buildings are in the shape of W-H-Y-Y. I'm telling you what, it is just a hoot and a half. And if you like what you see, come and get it right now. $10 a month on the final day. We can't offer it tomorrow, but we're offering it right now. $10 a month at whyy.org/radio. And don't forget, too, you make that pledge, $17.76 is added to that pledge today and today only.
1: So you're saying, Ed, that the Easter eggs are a hoot and a half.
2: Hoot and a half.
1: Hoot and a half. That's the official measure. I appreciate that.
2: Nothing wrong with that.
1: Eric from Quakertown writes in and said, "What would I do without WHYY radio to listen to?" Thank you so much, Eric. How about Dana from Lansdale, who says, "I'm already a sustaining member, but always like to make a supplemental gift to encourage others to do so. WHYY is an integral part of my life. It's how I stay informed on local, state, and national issues. Helps make me a better citizen. And I'm really excited about the illustrated tote bag, parentheses, especially the Easter eggs." Thank you, Kevin, for mentioning the Easter eggs. Now, thank you, Kevin.
2: Lovebirds. You gotta see the lovebirds, and that's all I...
1: The lovebirds are an Easter egg, Ed.
2: They are an Easter egg?
1: Yes, that's what I'm trying to help you understand.
2: Oh, okay. The lovebirds are an Easter egg. This all makes great sense to me. 1-888-345. I feel so old all of a sudden. Let's see. Where are we here? 39 gifts in. 21 to go. And what is it? We have about, 20 minutes or so, let us say, to get there. And I'm starting to think maybe this is a big goal that we have expected for ourselves in this hour. I'm starting to think maybe we can do it. I know that if any time of the day can do it, the 9 o'clockers are going to make it happen, and I want you to be one of them. 1-888-345-9499. Up over 40 now, Kevin. Come on. Let's not stop now.
1: This is the final day of this pledge drive. We've been, intermittently cutting into programming over the past couple of weeks. Yeah. Today's the last day. It's over today. The fiscal year ends. Goodbye, FY26, Ed. Hello, FY27. It's going to be July 1st tomorrow. We move over, we turn the page, but we want to end that year strong. Okay? All the financial folks in the building, they do great work. They need to know, where are we going? Where's the ship pointed?
2: That's right.
1: And it comes down to these pledge drives to know what revenue we have, et cetera.
2: Right. How we can plan.
1: How we can plan. So let's set ourselves up for success. You can be the next person to help make this community strong. We're nearing 100,000 sustaining members, Ed. You might be the one who becomes number 100,000. That would be cool, too. Make a pledge right now at whyy.org/radio.
2: And if you do, we'll give you an Easter egg. I don't know. I'm trying to work these Easter eggs in there. But also, you were mentioning that we have been coming on the air periodically during the last 2 weeks or so, ending today. But one time we're not going to be coming on the air asking for your support is in the next hour, the 10 o'clock hour, because big doings are happening at the Supreme Court. Personally, I feel it's going to go down as one of the most consequential Supreme Court decisions in quite some time, one that they will be talking about really for years to come, and that is whether birthright citizenship is an automatic right. We're going to find that out according what the Supreme Court says. And that is a situation that calls for no interruptions. So that's why we're trying to do the work now, early. 43 gifts in at 1-888-345-9499 or online whyy.org/radio. And remember to $17.76 added automatically to the value of your pledge. You got to do it today because for this pledge drive, there is no tomorrow, Kevin.
1: Yeah, and this decision, as we were just saying, Supreme Court, it's expected around 10 o'clock. So I've got NPR.com open. I've got New York Times open. I've got SCOTUS blog open. 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
9: 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I'm Michelle Martin.
10: I'm Steve Inskeep.
11: And I'm Leila Faldin. Global oil prices have now fallen since their highs when the Iran war began. But those high prices had a lasting impact, and energy watchers say it's accelerated the transition from oil and gas to renewable energy and electric vehicles. We're joined now by NPR's Energy and Climate Solutions correspondent Julia Simon to talk about this. Good morning, Julia.
12: Good morning, Leila.
11: So why do researchers see this war as so important in the global energy story?
12: You know, this recent war really laid bare the precarity of fossil fuels. Iran effectively shut the Strait of Hormuz, which cut off oil and natural gas supplies. Prices obviously shot up. And Leila, this is the second time in 4 years that you're seeing this kind of major supply and price shock, the first being the Russian invasion of Ukraine. Meanwhile, you have countries turning to these technologies that are basically impervious to whatever happens in the Strait of Hormuz, those being solar batteries and electric vehicles.
11: So countries aren't just going back to fossil fuel imports?
12: Yeah, the reason that many countries aren't just going back to the same old fossil fuel imports is energy security. Many countries that import oil and natural gas feel like if a fossil fuel energy crisis happens again, they don't want to be vulnerable to it. India's one example. Kaushik Deb leads the India team at the University of Chicago's Energy Policy Institute. He says in India, they don't want to rely on imported energy.
13: What this crisis is doing is kind of creating the need for this energy transition to happen much faster. And this is where the transformation to electric in the transportation side or increasing the share of renewables in the electricity grid is kind of so central.
12: And there is another reason, Leila, why many countries are less interested in importing fossil fuels. And that's that the alternative, solar batteries and EVs, have gotten a lot cheaper.
11: And I'm assuming that has to do with China?
12: You are right. China has dramatically increased production of these technologies and drove down the cost. And China's just churning out exports all around the world. Chinese battery exports, they're up 69% in March compared to last year. And their solar exports in March are up 84% compared to last year. Dele Cuti is global head of energy and infrastructure for Standard Bank. That's the largest bank in Africa. He says because of cheap Chinese technologies, investing in these solar projects across Africa just makes financial sense.
10: Chinese crashed the markets. Then we started looking at, you know, when it comes to solar projects, it's actually not bad, you know, from cost perspective.
12: So you have developing economies developing with renewable energy in addition to fossil fuels.
11: Okay, so what does this all mean for long-term oil demand?
12: It doesn't look good for oil long-term, Layla, with all these new EVs. That means a lot less people filling up their cars with gas around the world. Before the war in Iran, the International Energy Agency was expecting global oil demand to rise this year, but the disruptions caused by the Strait of Hormuz led them to downgrade expectations to a decline in oil demand this year.
11: So, Julia, you told us the global story, but what about here in the U.S.? What's the story here?
12: Here in the U.S., the Trump administration is doubling down on oil, natural gas, and coal. EV sales may be up in the rest of the world, not in the U.S. In the U.S., new EV sales are down, according to Cox Automotive. So in some ways, the U.S. is becoming an outlier in the global energy transition.
11: That's NPR's Julia Simon. Thank you, Julia.
12: Thank you, Layla.
11: This is NPR News.
1: And you're listening to NPR on WHYY. Good morning. Kevin McCrory here alongside Ed Cunningham. We've been here since 6 a.m. asking for your support for this service that you know, that you trust, that you turn to each and every day. Real interesting stories today on Morning Edition. They're all only possible because over time, member stations like WHYY from across the country have asked their listeners to become members. And then when they did, they got stronger as individual stations. They made NPR stronger. And that's what we're about this morning. We're independent. We're mission-driven. We exist to serve this region. That's the way we like it. We're beholden only to you. And that's the way we want to keep it. You can become a member at whyy.org/radio. The goal this hour, Ed, was 60 gifts. We have 52 in the door. So 8 to go with about 9.5 minutes remaining in the hour, Ed.
2: And I have to admit this, Kevin, in my darkest moment during this hour, about a half hour ago.
1: I saw that dark moment. It was scary.
2: It was scary, yes. And I was wondering, I hope I haven't overestimated what our 9 o'clockers can do, because that's a very large goal. There's no question about that. And it was getting off maybe a sluggish start. But lo and behold, I see that now with about 9 minutes to go, look at this, Kevin, 54 pledges. And I'm not going to count my Easter eggs until they're hatched. But I'll tell you right now, we're only 6 pledges off. And I think we can do it, Kevin. And my faith in the 9 o'clockers will not be dishonored. So why don't you get involved, oh 9 o'clocker, with your pledge at whyy.org/radio or 1-888-345-9499. Don't want to forget, once again, Kevin, to thank our buddies at Becerro's Coffee Roasters, located in the Franklin Building at 8th and Chestnut, and the Wanamaker Building. You know, that's going to be redone. It's in the process of being redone. And it is going to be something, and Pizarro's going to be right there.
1: You used to hang out with Wanamaker, right?
2: yeah, he used to give me Easter eggs. For donating coffee and pastries morning and afternoon each day of the drive, and we do thank them. It's just great to see Jeff Lincoln come in during the morning with all those goodies.
1: Yeah, lots of great people writing in this morning, sending us notes. How about Stephanie from Philly, who says, well-researched and informative coverage of local, national, and international news is why I listen. Public media is so essential right now. David from Bethlehem just says, first time supporting. Well, thank you, David. Thanks for joining from the Lehigh Valley and picking up the signal and being a WHYY listener and now a member. That's amazing. And how about Darcel from Philly, who says, it's critical to invest in unbiased news and amazing journalism. They are doing great work for all Americans. Well, thank you. Those are some examples of folks who took the time to become a member this morning and helped make this vital service even stronger. Now, the goal, as we've been saying, Ed, 60 gifts. I feel like we've been kind of sitting on 54
2: for a couple minutes, so we're still
1: six away, and we've got, what, 7 minutes left in the hour, Ed. So it's time for folks to step up.
2: Two reasons immediately to make that pledge now, as we've been telling you, big doings at the Supreme Court. I mean big. And that's going to be coming down shortly, in a few minutes, really.
1: Yes.
2: And we're going to be there to cover it for you live. No interruptions, no pledging, anything like that, because the news comes first, so we got to take care of business right now. Now, having said that, that's cool. We're up to 56 pledges. We're on the doorstep. We're on the cusp. We're almost there, Kevin, but not quite yet. So hurry up, WHYY.org/radio, dear 9 o'clocker, 1-888-345-9499. And 57 gifts, that person who just made the 57th gift of this hour just had $17.76 automatically added to the value of their pledge because of this special challenge. And you can do the same thanks to very generous folks. They want to honor America, and they want to honor public media at the same time by making this symbolic offer to increase the value of your pledge. 58 gifts. Come on. Dare we hope for a bust through? Could happen with your help.
1: Let's do it. And, you know, just to map out how the next 20 minutes or so are going to go on air, we're going to be here till about 10:01, Ed. Then it's going to go to NPR. We're going to hear some national headlines. We'll hear some local headlines after that.
2: From now. Yeah.
1: And then at 10:07, we'll have live coverage on whatever SCOTUS is ruling with Steve Inskeep and Nina Totenberg unpacking whatever the decision is, mm-hmm. whichever way it goes, and analysis on why it went that way with experts weighing in, etc. So you can count on WHYY and NPR to be there when news breaks, when the most important stories happen. Who do you turn to? Who can you trust? Who's been there time and time again?
2: Ooh.
1: Well, it's WHYY, it's NPR, and that's why we ask you, and we're proud to ask you for your support, because you are what makes this entire operation possible. We are sitting on the threshold, Ed. 60 gifts is a goal. We're at 59, one away. So you, one away. Carol from Glenmore wrote in and said, because of Ed and Kevin. Well, how about that? That's so nice. And she says, I love WHYY. Could not live without it. Be like Carol. Get us across the finish line here. Take us to 60. 1-888-345-9499 or pledge online, WHYY.org/radio.
2: Okay. What am I to say that I haven't said so far already? Here's what I'm going to say. 60.
1: Mm.
2: That's what I want. I want number 60. Maybe somebody is surfing online right now and it's going to be number 60 and prove a point that I've been trying to make all along. The 9 o'clockers are something special, and it's very important because no fundraising during the next hour at least. So, do you want to make the difference now? Oh, I'm telling you what, Kevin. This is a beautiful day.
1: What?
2: We just made 60 pledges.
1: Wow. Congrats, Ed.
2: The biggest goal of the morning last couple of
1: Most
2: weeks.
1: Most ambitious.
2: And somebody has just gotten us to say, we just love you to pieces. Thank you so much, and let's keep cruising right along, like that clipper ship you talked about earlier.
1: That was yesterday, Ed.
2: That was yesterday's
1: metaphor.
2: That was early.
1: Today we've been talking about mountain laurel. Because we're not going to rest on our laurels, but we did say if we meet our goals, well, maybe we'll get a little mountain laurel because it's the Pennsylvania state flower to rest on. We covered this earlier. The Pennsylvania state beverage, you now know, I've educated you, is?
2: Milk.
1: Do you know the Pennsylvania state animal, Ed?
2: No, I guess.
1: It's the white-tailed deer. And one more for you, the Pennsylvania state amphibian?
2: Is the frog.
1: Ooh, close. It's the eastern hellbender.
2: Oh,
1: So
2: very exciting.
1: A little bit smarter this morning, Ed.
2: You just looked that up. Get out of here. Come on.
1: What? Are you kidding me?
2: Just looked that up.
1: I walk around with this knowledge, Ed. It's a burden.
2: Well, I can't help you if we walk around with this burden. Anyway, we're feeling a little silly right now. But you know what? Good. It's good to feel a little silly because it's just good news that we've been getting this morning on the final day, Kevin, of our drive. Our faith in our WHYY listeners is being fulfilled every single moment. Every time another person still makes a pledge, which you can absolutely do now, do it because I don't think you want to have any interruptions while we learn what the Supreme Court is going to decide on a very, very consequential issue. Why don't you keep going? 64 pledges. You know, if we get to 65, it's officially a bust-through.
1: Officially? You cannot yes. deny that in the Bible of Ed Cunningham. That,
2: thank you.
1: I can't wait till that is public. It's out. What printing press are you going with, Ed? John from Norristown, by the way, was number 60. So I appreciate you, John. You were number 60.
2: Thank you,
1: and
2: John.
1: And I'm still excited for who's going to be number 100,000. Because we're nearing 100,000 sustaining members of WHYY. That's going to happen today, probably. And I hope we can tally it fast enough so we can call that out. That would be cool. Yeah, 1-888-345-9499 is the number. WHYY.org/radio is the place to do it online. We are at 65 gifts. So that is a official Ed Cunningham bust through. Patented, signed, sealed, delivered.
2: Stop the presses is all I can say, because there's big news here at WHYY. Oh, listen, Kevin, I've been forgetting to mention this, and I want to take a second right now. Yesterday, we had the retirement here at WHYY of one of the real good guys, and that's Thad Kirk, who is our chief engineer. And I've always said nobody will ever hire me for my technical skills. And when I was forced to display them while I was working here every day, Thad was always there to help out in whatever way he could. He's a cool guy.
1: Really long career at WHYY.
2: Yes,
1: did
2: indeed.
1: Amazing work.
2: Absolutely. Unfortunately, now no more, but he's going to love retirement. So thank you, Thad. Thank you, folks, for making your pledge at one of those venues. It's been fabulous.
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1: And the state beverage of New Jersey, Ed, is?
2: Oh, here we go. Milk.
1: Cranberry juice.
2: Thank you, Kevin. Think of what you have learned this morning that you're going to take with you for the rest of your life. Cranberry juice and milk. All thanks to Kevin McCory. And I will not say anything about it because I know exactly what you're thinking. So thank you. Kevin, fun working with you.
1: Yeah, always
2: man.
1: Fun, Ed.
2: And and as I've just said, I'm leaving now. And normally in the car, at this hour, I don't tune in. pardon me. I just sneezed. I have had enough. But I'm going to be listening because I want to hear what's going on.
1: We are anticipating this news breaking any second now.
2: Yes.
1: So we're going to have this special coverage. 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
15: Live from NPR News in Washington, I'm Corva Coleman. This hour, the U.S. Supreme Court is starting to release the final opinions of this term. One top case is on birthright citizenship, a constitutional right President Trump wants to limit. Palestinian authorities in the occupied West Bank say Israeli soldiers shot dead a 15-year-old during a raid yesterday. This comes as a new UN report says Israeli security forces deliberately target Palestinian children. Nuha Musla reports from Ramallah.
16: The Palestinian Health Ministry says 15-year-old Amir Jaber was shot in his head and chest. The Israeli military says troops fired shots at Palestinians hurling rocks at them in Ramallah. The military did not acknowledge the death of the teenager but said it's reviewing the incident. A new report by the United Nations Human Rights Council says Israeli security forces deliberately target Palestinian children, resulting in war crimes in the West Bank and evidence of genocide in Gaza. Israel called the 94-page UN report flawed and a libelous sham. Israeli human rights group Beit Salem says soldiers killed 54 Palestinian children and teens last year in the West Bank. For NPR News, I'm Noha Musleh in Ramallah.
15: Stocks opened higher this morning as China reported an uptick in manufacturing activity. NPR's Scott Horsley reports the Dow Jones Industrial Average rose about 90 points in early trading.
17: Exports gave a boost to China's factories this month as domestic demand in the country remains limited. Goods producers in the world's second biggest economy are still heavily dependent on export markets. We'll get an update on U.S. factory activity tomorrow. Asian stocks were mixed overnight, down in Hong Kong, but up in Shanghai, Seoul, and Tokyo. The Japanese yen fell to a nearly four-decade low against the dollar. President Trump has tapped Acting Labor Secretary Keith Sonderling to fill a cabinet post on a permanent basis. If confirmed by the Senate, Sonderling would replace Lori Chavez de Remer, who resigned in April following investigations of possible misconduct. Scott Horsley, NPR News, Washington.
15: The Educational Testing Service, the nonprofit organization behind major standardized tests, is acquiring the ACT. NPR's Alyssa Nadworny reports.
18: ETS administers a number of exams already, the GRE for graduate admissions and the TOEFL, an English language test taken by many international students. And now they'll take over the ACT. More than a million students take the ACT each year as part of college applications and to get their high school diploma. More than a dozen states include taking the ACT as a requirement to graduate. ETS has struggled in recent years with layoffs and buyouts. It was historically the administrator of the SAT, another college admissions test that rivals the ACT. But in 2024, the College Board, which owns the SAT, took the administration over.
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5: At 10:04, this is WHYY News from Philadelphia. I'm Kenneth Burns. New Jersey Congressman Tom Kaine Jr. is set to return to Washington today. The Republican has been out for almost 4 months due to an unspecified medical condition. He's promised to be transparent about his long, unexplained absence. Kaine represents a battleground district that includes President Trump's Bedminster Golf Club. He's facing a challenge from Democratic nominee Rebecca Bennett. Kaine has missed more than 100 votes and has not been seen publicly in Washington or in his North Jersey district. Montgomery County has received close to $1 million in state funding to prevent homelessness and support housing stability. WHYY's Emily Neal has more.
19: The Pennsylvania Housing Affordability and Rehabilitation Enhancement Program has awarded $900,000 to the county. The funds will go to rapid rehousing programs, supportive services, and emergency shelter operations. County officials say the funds boost its recently released housing blueprint, which looks to increase housing supply and bring down costs. Emily Neal, WHYY News.
5: Trenton is getting $500,000 from the EPA. Here's WHYY's David Matthau.
20: The Brownfields Assessment Grant money will go toward cleaning up sites in Trenton that were previously used for industrial or commercial purposes and contaminated by pollutants, dangerous chemicals, and other hazardous substances. Over the past three decades, the city has remediated dozens of properties that have been redeveloped for commercial and residential use and open spaces. Mayor Reed Gussiora says the funding will help to change the face of Trenton for decades to come. Since 1995, the EPA Brownfields program has helped states, tribal nations, and communities across the country to revitalize more than 2,000 polluted areas. From the New Jersey desk, David Matthau, WHYY News.
5: Mostly sunny today with a high in the low 90s, and then the heat is on. Extreme heat warning in effect from Wednesday through to the holiday weekend. We could see temperatures in triple digits by Saturday.
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5: 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I'm Kenneth Burns. We are awaiting to join special coverage from NPR News on this last day of the Supreme Court term. We are expecting to hear a decision in Trump versus Barbera. This is the case that considers the president's attempt to limit birthright citizenship, as well as several other major rulings, including a couple of cases that challenge state laws that bar transgender girls and women from participating in girls' and women's sports teams at public schools. The decisions are expected to come this hour. We do not know which ones will be released first. And now we go to Washington with Michelle Martin and Steve Inskeep standing by for NPR News special coverage.
0: This is live special coverage from NPR News. I'm Steve Inskeep.
9: And I'm Michelle Martin. Good morning. Today, the Supreme Court is deciding its final cases of the term. Moments ago, they ruled on two cases dealing with trans athletes in high school and college sports, deciding that publicly funded schools can determine eligibility for women's and girls' sports based on biological sex. We're still waiting on a major decision that will decide a fundamental question of who is considered an American.
0: Yeah, any moment now, we expect the court to rule whether the Constitution automatically grants citizenship to all babies born in the United States. We're live, and whenever that decision comes out, you will have the experience of hearing us read it live on the radio and try to make sense of it live on the radio. This is a right enshrined by the 14th Amendment to the Constitution. Pretty straightforward, but President Trump is trying to limit that right only to children who are born to U.S. citizens. Okay, let's talk through what we know so far. There is this ruling in a case involving trans rights. West Virginia versus BPJ is the formal name of the case. And NPR's Carrie Johnson has been reading with us. She's here in Studio 31. Carrie, good morning.
3: Good morning, Steve.
0: Okay, what do you make of this ruling?
3: This is actually a pair of cases out of West Virginia and Idaho that deal with when women and girls can participate in high school and college level sports. These involve trans girls and women in these states. And Justice Brett Kavanaugh, writing for the majority, has written that schools can determine eligibility for women and girls sports based on biological sex, that does not violate Title IX, an important federal law that bars discrimination on the basis of sex. And it also does not run afoul of the Equal Protection Clause of the Constitution. This matters, Steve, because about half the American states have issued these kinds of bans. A very small number of trans athletes appear to be involved, and yet the issue has taken on outsized importance because the Trump administration has been taking a lot of action against trans people.
0: Yeah, the specific objection, as President Trump would put it, or as many conservatives would put it, is boys in girls' sports. We're talking about trans girls who want to play on the girls' team. And as I read this, Title IX says you can have separate boys and girls teams, and you also can define that by biological sex, to use the words of the court, as opposed to somebody's gender identity. Is that right?
3: That's right. And, you know, one of the interesting wrinkles here is that about 6 years ago, Justice Neil Gorsuch ruled that trans people are covered under a separate federal law that bans discrimination in employment. Today, the court says schools that receive federal funding are different.
9: I'd like to go to Mara Liasson on this. She's our NPR national political correspondent. Mara, are you here?
4: Yes, I am.
9: So, Mara, you just heard Carrie say that there are actually there's a very small number of people of trans athletes participating in women's sports, especially at the highest level, the D1 level, in the college level, and I'm not sure it's an indeterminate number at the high school level. Why do you think this issue has become such a, I guess, a brush fire politically for the country?
4: Well, I think it's something that Donald Trump has seized on, and the Republican Party. This is the idea of transgender athletes on girls' teams is something that is banning that, is something that's pretty popular. When I talk to Democrats and ask them, what's your position on this? They say, well, the safest place to stand is to let families and parents and school districts deal with this themselves. But this is a culture war issue. And the idea of someone who has perhaps gone through puberty and then become transgender, which is a really different thing than if you do it before puberty, because some parts of puberty are not reversible by surgery or hormones. And I think it's something that Donald Trump is pretty comfortable with, that it's a very popular position among his base. And it's not something that I think that the majority of people are going to vote yes or no on because of this one issue.
9: Carrie, though, was this decision unanimous? I understand that we're sort of, as Steve pointed out, we're all reading through this in real time, but it's my understanding that it's actually a fairly complicated decision that we're going to take a little bit of time to parse. It's 9-0 in some parts, it's 6-3 in other parts. Do you have any sense, just in your first read, of where the justices landed on this?
3: Yeah, it's a little bit complicated in part because we're talking about two separate legal authorities. The first is Title IX, that landmark federal law that bars discrimination on the basis of sex in schools that receive federal funding. And the second is the Equal Protection Clause of the Constitution. And the justices appear to have been fractured on where they come out on these issues with respect to each of those laws. So with respect to Title IX, it appears that the court is more united, and it appears that the liberal justices, including Sonia Sotomayor, Elena Kagan, and Justice Jackson, are fracturing from the conservative majority when it comes to equal protection and the constitutional holding in this case.
9: Do we have any sense of what the immediate impact of this will be? I mean, we're currently, you know, in the summer, most schools, you know, high schools and colleges are not sort of currently in competition mode unless you've already sort of moved into maybe some of the, there are, you know, playoffs at sort of finals, and it's just a few sports, maybe baseball, you know, for example. But do we have any sense of what the immediate impact will be when most students return to their campuses in the fall?
3: You know, I think that most people, based on the oral argument in this case, thought it would come out this way, mm-hmm. With these bans being upheld. And it's also been clear from the direction of the court the last few terms that the court has ruled against transgender people in some other important cases.
0: You know, I'm looking at Justice Sotomayor's concurrence and dissent, agreeing in part, disagreeing in part. And just little details of this get at the hot-button nature of this issue and also the very small number of people affected. She begins by saying, respondent BPJ is a transgender girl. Already we've used language that some people in America would not accept at all. They would say that's just a boy, the end, and they would deny the entire idea of it. But then she goes on and she talks about this case. BPJ apparently is suing against a ban in West Virginia that's been in place for 5 years. And Justice Sotomayor writes, in the 5 years since this ban has been in place, BPJ is the only transgender girl publicly identified in the whole state who has sought to play sports with other girls, which I think is typical in a lot of states. This is a very small number of people, even though the emotions are very large.
3: A small number of people, and yet President Trump and the Republican attorneys general in many states have been campaigning on some of these issues. They argue that to allow some of these trans athletes into women's sports teams would disadvantage some of the other athletes on the teams and competitors. The facts here are a little less clear. Some of these people involved in some of this litigation, for instance, perhaps have transitioned earlier and maybe haven't had the full advantage.
9: It is also fair to say, though, that there have been a number of female athletes in some places who have also taken this issue on for themselves because they feel that it isn't fair, especially in sports in which, you know, decisions about who wins and who loses and how you rank can come down to seconds. And so there, it has to be said that this is an issue that has taken some sort of broader significance.
0: Martina Navratilova, mm-hmm. just to give one name of mm-hmm. a woman who has pushed on this issue. Go on.
9: If you're just joining us, we are in live special coverage. We're receiving the Supreme Court's decisions on the last day of this term. Any minute now, we expect the court to rule on a very important case that came before the court this term, whether the Constitution automatically grants citizenship to all babies born in the U.S. This is a right enshrined by the 14th Amendment. It was understood to be settled law, but it's before the court now. Carrie, could you just remind us of how this issue came before the court, why this issue is before the court now? This was understood to be a settled matter for what, a century? How did we get here?
3: Over a century. We got here, Michelle, because on the first day of his return to the White House, President Donald Trump issued an executive order basically upending agreed upon understanding of what it counted and who could be an American. And he sought to limit citizenship for babies born in this country as of the date of that executive order. And it resulted in a wave of litigation that's still underway The Supreme Court has now dealt with this issue twice. We're waiting to hear what they are deciding in this birthright case. But last term, they took up a version of this case and basically limited the power of lower court judges to issue injunctions or temporary freezes because this issue is so important to so many people. Were President Trump's view to hold, it would upset how babies are registered in birth certificate processes in virtually every American state. It could create tens of thousands of stateless children around the country, and the implications would be enormous for everyone, including parents who are American citizens, because the registration process would have to be reconsidered everywhere.
0: This is a discussion of the meaning of the Constitution, and I want to bring in Jimena Bustillo, who covers immigration for us. You did something, Jimena, on NPR's Morning Edition this morning that I thought was very useful. You just quoted the Constitution, the actual phrase. Section 1, 14th Amendment, right at the top. All persons born or naturalized in the United States and subject to the jurisdiction thereof are citizens of the United States. It seems pretty straightforward. All persons. But what is the basis on which the president or opponents of this interpretation would say there's some kind of leeway here, latitude here?
6: The president and many of the people in his administration are saying that interpretation of this amendment has just simply gone too far. They say that people who are not here permanently, as in legal permanent residents or green card holders or with citizenship, that their children should not automatically be granted U.S. citizenship. Now, there are already some select carve-outs, for example, the children of some diplomats and kind of folks like that. But he says that it needs to go further. And if you're here without legal status, if you're here temporarily, if you're here on a student visa and you have a child, that child should not be granted U.S. citizenship.
0: Jimena, and Carrie Johnson may have thoughts about this as well. It is very interesting to hear part of the argument the president is

0: This is 90.9 WHYY in Philadelphia. In case you are just tuning in or logging on or miss NPR special coverage, which just ended, the Supreme Court has upheld a broad conception of birthright citizenship, rejecting President Trump's executive order declaring that children born to parents who are in the U.S. illegally or temporarily are not American citizens. The 6-3 decision is in line with the longstanding judicial interpretation of the 14th Amendment. In other rulings, the court upheld laws in roughly half the states that prohibit transgender girls and women from playing on their public school and college sport teams and struck down limits on party spending in federal elections. We're also, towards the end of special coverage, we're hearing that Justice Samuel Alito is planning on retiring from the court. Stay with NPR and WHYY throughout the day. We'll have reaction and analysis on these court decisions, as well as the news of the pending retirement of Samuel Alito. We now join the BBC World Service in Progress, where News Hour is on the air.
1: Citizenship, we have to have more on that in just a few minutes. This is NewsHour. Live from the BBC, we'll be with our correspondent in Washington with that breaking news out of the Supreme Court in just a moment. But before that, it's been more than 2 months since the legendary Indian singer Asha Bhosle died. She was renowned as a playback singer. She recorded songs for films and soundtracks, which actors would then lip-sync to on camera. Over the decades, Asha was so prolific that she's believed to have recorded more songs than any other artist in history. One of her last collaborations was with the virtual band Gorillaz, in which she sings about death. The Gorillaz co-creators Damon Albarn and Jamie Hewlett's latest album, The Mountain, also draws heavily on their personal losses, as NewsHour's Regini Vaidyanathan has been finding out.
2: The sound check, as you can hear, is going on in the background here at Tottenham Hotspur Stadium. Gorillaz are an internationally known band, and they're playing their biggest headline show to date here. And what's so unique about this particular gig is that it's devoted to their album The Mountain, which is entirely dedicated to their travels in India. Thank you for your time, Damon and Jamie. This album, The Mountain, is like nothing else you've done before. Tell us about that.
3: It's more inspired by our relationship, really. There's some very interesting things that drew us closer together because of what happened in India and what India is.
4: I got a phone call from my wife, who was in India with her mother, who had a stroke and went into a coma. And I fast-tracked a visa and went to Jaipur we were there for 12 weeks trying to get her mother home in a coma, which we did eventually, and then she didn't make it, unfortunately. You know, it should have been that I never wanted to go back to India ever again after having that experience, but in fact, it was the opposite. I thought I had to go back, and I wanted to go with Damon to see what we might discover together.
3: And I've always been interested in the philosophy and yoga and the music. I was played to from birth, you know, and I played to my father as he was dying. Yeah, raga's very important to me.

0: We'd already been once to India and travelled around, and we came back with plans to do a second trip and started working on ideas. And then Damon's father passed away, and my father 10 days later, and we're born 10 days apart, so it was a bit of a strange thing. But by that point, for the second trip, we understood exactly what we were saying.
1: And through that personal journey of loss, the album evolved. The band travelled around India, drawing inspiration, even visiting the banks of the River Ganges in the holy city of Varanasi, where Hindus cremate their loved ones. You talk about both of you losing your fathers in a short space of time, and Damon, I know you took your father Keith's ashes to Varanasi. And what was that like for you, being in Varanasi?
2: Well, it's one of the most... I mean, it's... There's yourself before you visit somewhere like that.
3: When we arrived there, we were completely blown away. In the first few hours, we were just like being on the banks of the Ganges.
1: What would you explain Varanasi is to people that don't know what it is?
2: It's a smell, it's a light, it's a sense of joy, it's a sense of release, of rebirth.
3: Deeply spiritual, yes.
1: The album features collaborations with some of India's best-known artists, including the legendary playback singer Asha Bhosle. The song she sings on, Shadowy Light, turned out to be one of her last recording projects before she died at the age of 92 in April. The shadowy light, shadowy light. On A Shadowy Light, she sings about death, which is quite sort of eerie now, thinking that she is no more.
2: Well, I mean, maybe... She was very aware of that, you know. Her granddaughter's here, and he's going to come on stage with us.
1: Zeno Bhosle, Usher's 24-year-old granddaughter, appeared on stage in an emotional tribute. The crowd of thousands, many who've never heard Usher Bosley's music before, holding their phones in the air to light up the stadium.
4: This one's probably her favourite one. And it's also her farewell to you.
5: And that was Rajini Vaidyanathan with that report. Now, that news that broke just within the last few minutes, and that is that the US Supreme Court has struck down President Trump's executive order to end... which sought to end automatic citizenship for babies born in the United States. It's a right that's been around for, about 150 years. The justices voted 6-3 in favour of birthright citizenship. Gary O'Donoghue is our chief North America correspondent. Gary, what's your reading of this ruling?
6: Well, in some ways, it kind of asserts the status quo, and you kind of think rulings like that, well, you know, nothing changes. But it's a huge sort of moment, I think. This idea that if you're born here to foreign parents, born on this soil I'm standing on right now, you're automatically American, has been around since the Civil War, since 1868. And it was reaffirmed 30 years after that by the Supreme Court. And here we are, you know, 128 years later, and it said, yeah, you know what? Yeah, we're still right. So in terms of Trump, the defeat to Trump, it's huge, because this was something he signed on his first day back in office in 2025. It was a sort of a landmark. It's been a sort of big trope in his campaign rhetoric over the past 10 years or so, and it's finally come to a day where this court, which he has reshaped, bear in mind, has said thus far and no further on this issue, not just in terms of the statutes, but constitutionally too. It closes the book. It closes the book on this for generations to come. So, a big deal. Now, could Trump try and change the Constitution? Sure. But the building about a few hundred yards from where I'm also sitting is Congress, and you need two-thirds of them to vote for it, and then you'd need three-quarters of the states if you wanted to change the Constitution. That is a feat beyond most people, and certainly beyond this president in his last 2 years in office. So there's no way back for this for him. And, Tim, I reckon he's going to be furious.
5: Well, I was just going to ask, I mean, just in the couple of moments that we've got left, he's noted for often expostulating on social media. Has there been any response from him?
6: Not that I've seen so far. I mean, to be fair, he did predict this. He thought this was coming, like with the tariffs. But this is as big a defeat, perhaps even a bigger defeat, than the foreign tariffs one that this court has handed down.
5: Gary O'Donoghue, thank you very much for bringing us the latest from Washington. Donald Trump thwarted by the Supreme Court over his efforts to restrict birthright citizenship.
7: And that'll do it for BBC World Service NewsHour here on 90.9 WHYY, where 1A is next. And as you have just been hearing a little bit of, we'll have more throughout the day. The Supreme Court, let me grab the correct script. Supreme Court upholding a broad conception of birthright citizenship, rejecting President Trump's executive order declaring that children born to parents who are in the U.S. illegally or otherwise are not U.S. citizens. Stay with WHYY and NPR. We'll have the latest throughout the day at the top of the hour, as well as the magazine shows Here and Now and All Things Considered.
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9: It took 32 years for the Men's World Cup to return to America. The verdict? America now loves two kinds of football. From WAMU and NPR in Washington, this is 1A. Hi, I'm Todd Zwillick. Back in 1994, the U.S. didn't even have a pro soccer league. The men's national team barely even surfaced in the World Cup. The sport just wasn't that popular, at least not on TV. Then America hosted the World Cup, the first time the tournament appeared outside of Europe or Latin America. Could a, quote, foreign game take root in the United States? 32 years later, the World Cup is back and America has changed. More fans, better teams, bigger stars. We talked the last 32 years of soccer in America and we want to hear from you. 1A at WAMU.org.
10: Live from NPR News in Washington, I'm Corva Coleman. By a ruling of 6-3, the U.S. Supreme Court has upheld birthright citizenship. The decision breaks with President Trump, who signed an executive order barring citizenship for children born in the U.S. to parents that either entered the country illegally or are in the U.S. on temporary visas. NPR's Elena Moore reports.
11: Trump signed that executive order on his first day back in office last year and has argued that the Constitution does not ensure birthright citizenship. But that executive order quickly faced legal challenges, and it was never implemented, with lower courts instead saying the move was unconstitutional. Now the Supreme Court is backing that up, saying, quote, children born in the United States to parents unlawfully or temporarily present are subject to the jurisdiction of the United States and are citizens at birth under the 14th Amendment's citizenship clause, end quote. Elena Moore, NPR News.
10: The U.S. Supreme Court has also issued an opinion stating that transgender women and girls may be banned from participating in sports at publicly funded schools. NPR's Kerry Johnson has more.
12: This is actually a pair of cases out of West Virginia and Idaho that deal with when women and girls can participate in high school and college level sports. These involve trans girls and women in these states. And Justice Brett Kavanaugh, writing for the majority, has written that schools can determine eligibility for women and girls sports based on biological sex, that does not violate Title IX, an important federal law.
10: NPR's Kerry Johnson reporting. And in a third case, the Supreme Court has ruled on a major campaign finance matter. That opinion was 6-3. The conservative majority struck down limits on how much money political parties can spend when they work with a candidate running for federal office. The justices ruled that the federal law limiting that coordinated spending violates the First Amendment. Officials in Venezuela say the earthquake death toll is more than 1,700 people. Tens of thousands of others are missing. Venezuelan Americans in the U.S. are mobilizing aid. From member station WHYY, Emily Neal has more.
13: Ariane Bracho says she and other Venezuelan Americans feel desperate watching the disaster unfold from afar. This is one of the most difficult things about migrating, to not be able to be there in the moment when they most need you and you can't be there in your country. Bracho is the vice president of Casa de Venezuela, Philadelphia. The nonprofit is teaming up with other organizations to collect money, medicine, and medical supplies to send to Venezuela. Bracho says relief efforts will continue to evolve in the coming weeks and months. For NPR News, Emily Neal in Philadelphia.
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7: At 11:04, President. This is WHYY News from Philadelphia. I'm Kenneth Burns. The deadline for a state budget in Pennsylvania is tomorrow, but it's unlikely to pass on time yet again. House Democrats approved Governor Josh Shapiro's proposal in April. Senate Republicans, meanwhile, are holding firm against increased state spending. Negotiations have yet to move out of the Senate, but Democratic House Leader Jordan Harris says he's confident the parties will reach an agreement sooner than last year's four-month impasse.
14: 135 days was way too long last year. I think everybody understands that, and therefore folks want to get out a budget that we could all believe in.
7: More than half of the past 20 state budgets have been delivered late by lawmakers. More people are surviving cancer than ever before. That's true across all races and ethnicities. But a new report shows that certain groups, including Hispanic and Black adults, are still more likely to get a late-stage diagnosis and die from the disease. Margaret Foti is the CEO of the American Association for Cancer Research based in Philadelphia. She says the organization's new report shows that these disparities are driven by inequitable access to prevention screening specialists and clinical trials.
15: Too many patients live very far from high-quality cancer care, and far too many patients, financial, logistical, cultural, and other structural barriers continue to shape their chances for survival. These consequences are profound.
7: Report authors are calling on Congress to invest in cancer research and continue funding studies that can identify disparities in cancer outcomes. New Jersey Congressman Tom Kaine Jr. set to return to Washington today. The Republican has been out for almost 4 months due to an unspecified medical condition. He's promised to be transparent about his long unexplained absence. Kaine is facing a challenge from Democratic nominee Rebecca Bennett in the North Jersey battleground district. Mostly sunny today. We'll top out in the low 90s. Mostly cloudy tonight, going down to the low 70s. Mostly sunny and a chance of storms tomorrow, highs in the upper 90s as a extreme heat warning takes effect.
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17: This is 1A. I'm Todd Zwillick. The year is 1994. The summer, to be exact. Pulp Fiction is about to open in theaters. A small startup called Amazon starts selling books. And O.J. Simpson is in the news. All of that, and that same summer of 1994, the world's biggest sporting event kicks off at Soldier Field in Chicago.
18: The United States.
17: That was Chicago, and that was Oprah Winfrey. It was an unlikely destination for the World Cup. America didn't even have its own professional men's soccer league at the time. A survey that year ranked soccer the 67th most popular sport in America. Tractor pull was 66th, by the way. 71% of Americans polled in 94 didn't even know that the World Cup was happening in their own country. A lot of people wonder if the world's most popular sport could ever take root, at least professionally, in the land of the NFL and the NBA. 32 years later now, the World Cup, of course, is back in North America. The United States is a different country now, and it has a very different relationship with soccer. Millions of Americans of all ages are playing soccer every year. Even more watch it. So what's changed? How did we go from a country of soccer doubters to devotees? We're going to look back on the last 30 years of soccer in the United States, but let's start with a member of our 1A team who was there in 94 covering the tournament. Chris Turpin is 1A's executive producer. During the 94 World Cup, he covered that tournament. Chris, it's great to have you.
19: It's good to be here, Todd.
17: Glad to have you as our resident soccer journalist and resident expert here here in the office. And we also want to hear from you. Did you watch the 94 Men's World Cup? What do you remember most about it? You can email us, 1a@wamu.org. Chris, we're going to talk all about your experience as a younger man covering the first World Cup here in America. But I do want to start with what's happening now. The knockout stage has started in the World Cup. Shockers. I mean, shockers yesterday. Behemoths. Germany goes down to Paraguay in penalties. The Netherlands goes down to Morocco in penalties. What do you think about the tournament and how it's been shaping up so far?
19: I'm a totally biased journalist, Todd. I got to just confess, I'm totally biased. There is no sporting event in the world that's better than the World Cup. It is just amazing. Nothing else compares. I mean, look at yesterday. You had Germany had never lost on penalties in 50 years, and they missed three penalties to lose. It was like watching a tennis player trying to close out a match on match point. The Paraguayans twice missed a chance to win, and you thought, they've lost it. They've blown it. And then the third time around, a German missed, and then the Paraguayans put it away. And that's a real upset. Germany's not the team it used to be, but it's still it's soccer royalty, right?
17: And the mighty Netherlands in traffic cone orange. I mean, their fans are unified. They've wowed Americans with their dance moves in the public square. Just they love football. They're here en masse. And to go down to relatively, in the football world anyway, tiny Morocco in the same way.
19: Well, there's a couple of things there. Even my Dutch friends who were all gathered last night watching this admitted afterwards that Morocco deserved to win. And Morocco are good. They were semi-finalists last time around, and they're a terrifically fun and exciting team to watch. And frankly, the Dutch didn't play that well. They played rather negatively, and I think they could have done... They could have played rather more exciting than they actually were. But it's a changing of the guard, perhaps, here. I mean, Morocco were just very, very impressive and fun.
17: Well, Chris, you said there's nothing like the World Cup. You're biased in that regard. I dare say your accent rather proves it, your love for football and for the World Cup. You got this assignment back in 1994 here in America. Do you remember how it felt to get that assignment and to go out on the road to cover America's first World Cup?
19: Yeah, it was funny because, I wasn't really given the assignment. I actually badgered my managing editor to get the assignment, and eventually he gave in to my nagging and allowed me to basically go off and cover the World Cup several months before it started, do all kinds of stories. But I think the funny thing about it was I don't think I had much competition. I don't think people were exactly fighting for that position. It's amazing to think now. I mean, the World Cup really was kind of under the radar. As you pointed out, there hadn't been an American pro league for 10 years. It had fallen down. People were playing soccer. More and more kids were playing soccer, both boys and girls. But at the professional level, you couldn't even find it on television. I mean, you'd have to stay up really late at night and hope maybe you'll find a package of Latin American soccer highlights if you had really bad insomnia.
17: Or something on PBS.
19: Well, or more likely you get to Univision and you heard the great Andres Cantor, the goal, and that's the one place where you could really guarantee that you would find a soccer match. But it was pretty much invisible as a spectator sport. As you noted, tractor pulling may have been more popular.
17: Well, these days, if you got assigned to cover the World Cup and you wanted to interview coaches and players, I mean, you have to go through the gauntlet. Communications teams, entourages, top-level credentials. Who knows? Maybe even background checks with security these days. I don't know. Was it like that back then?
19: Well, I mean, you had to get credentials, and I was pretty amazed. I worked for a pretty, Monitor Radio, which was made public radio shows. We weren't known for sports, and I was amazed I got credentials to cover right the way through to the finals. And then when I wanted to go out and see the U.S. team, which was kind of interesting, the U.S. team at the point, many of the players had no contracts because there was no league. So they had this kind of extended training time together. They were on contracts from the U.S. Soccer Federation, and they were basically in Mission Viejo in California and just sort of training away. And I asked if I could go out and was told I could go out and meet them. And I thought it would be really, I thought I'd get like 5 minutes with each player and it would be really processed, like those conversations you tend to get with professional sportsmen. Instead, I had the run of the place and had an amazing time sort of interviewing the team. And they were great characters. They were so excited. You know, Alexei Lawless is now this figure that people have very strong feelings about, yes, one way or the other. But he was this kind of hippie kid who looked like he'd come from playing hacky sack or maybe smoking a bong in the Redwoods. And then Kobe Jones in particular, who's another, now also a commentator. But I remember as just an incredibly thoughtful. He was so kind of excited to be part of this moment and really sort of opened up about what it was like growing up playing soccer in the US, how he came to the game and what his hopes for the future were. And they were such a great group, and it was very unexpected because no one thought they would do well, and of course they ended up doing rather better than most people had thought they would.
17: We opened the show with Sounds of Opera in Chicago. A lot of the World Cup that year was in L.A. You were in L.A. right at the time, right?
19: I was there for the finals.
17: So what was the vibe like in L.A.? I mean, that very summer, that very June, that's when what I'll call the O.J. murders, he was acquitted. That's when that whole thing happened. It was like, memory serves, right at the same time. World Cup is starting. White Bronco chases going down the 405 or whatever freeway it was in L.A. This was all happening at once.
19: Yeah, I mean, the 94 World Cup did not start off too auspiciously. The very first day, I think Germany were playing Bolivia in Soldiers Field. I think we've heard a little bit of that. And that was the day of the White Bronco chase. That was 95 million Americans were tuned in watching a slow-motion chase on the L.A. freeway. They certainly weren't watching soccer, the World Cup get off at that point in time. I mean, that story, as you know, blotted out the sun for quite a while.
17: Well, there's this quote that I'm reading from the late New York Republican Congressman Jack Kemp, former NFL quarterback, by the way. We talk about, a legendary NFL player, O.J. Simpson, who got involved in 1994 with a major distraction for the World Cup. I'll say that. But here's a quote from Jack Kemp. Jack Kemp said at the time, football is democratic capitalism. Soccer is a European socialist sport. And he said this during a House floor debate on whether the U.S. should host the World Cup at all. That's one guy's opinion, but what do you think it says about national attitudes about soccer in the U.S. at the time and how they've changed?
19: Well, I think, firstly, can I just spend a second to say that I think American sport's more socialist than European sport. If you play in a European football league, you go up or down. You play badly, you get relegated, you lose money. You can put a terrible team on the field in an American professional sport for many years. So I think he got his socialism and capitalism mixed up there a little bit. But that's sort of by the by. I think that was sort of typical of a certain prejudice you did hear at the time. I mean, if I had a dollar for every barroom bore who told me they weren't interested in a sport that you don't play with your hands, I'd be a little wealthier than I am. But on the other hand, many of those people were the people who were taking their sons and daughters to football practice, soccer practice on a Saturday morning. And that's now the fan base. Those are the people who grew up with the game and love the game and are fascinated by the game and are now teaching it to their kids 30 years on. It feels like ancient history at this point.
17: We got this email from John with a remembrance. I was a 36-year-old Brit living in Bermuda at the time. The local pub was showing the tournament via satellite. Cable TV was not broadcasting it. The main thing I remember is that every game I saw was introduced by an announcer proudly proclaiming that this game is being brought to you commercial free by insert sponsor's name. Only in America. Yes, we do get our sponsors into the game. We have hydration breaks now in the World Cup to make sure those commercials get in. Chris Turpin, we're going to let you go, but what do you think about Team USA? What do you think about the road ahead, Bosnia-Herzegovina, on Wednesday night in the round of 32?
19: This is a good team. They've got a good chance of winning that game. This is the U.S. used to be famed for being athletic. They're now very technical, and I think there's a pretty good chance that they're going to get through to the round of 16. They've got a great coach, and he can use those hydration breaks to coach the team.
17: You think, all right, you're putting it on the line, you think the U.S. is good for a round of 16?
19: I think they'll make the round of 16. Where they go from there, I think it's going to be a little tougher.
17: Well, that's exciting. Round of 16 would be a great result for the U.S. We want to get to the quarterfinals at least. That's 1A executive producer Chris Turpin. He covered the 94 World Cup as a younger reporter. Chris, great to have you.
19: Thanks, Todd.
17: Well, coming up, what made the 94 World Cup so significant in American soccer history? We'll get to it. We'll talk to the man in charge of the tournament about how far the sport has come in our country. Stick with us. I'm Todd Zwillick. This is 1A from WAMU and NPR.
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24: On the next Fresh Air, the conflicts between politics and the arts. We talk with Isaac Butler about his new book, The Perfect Moment: God, Sex, and the Birth of America's Culture Wars. Butler says the conflict had a transformative effect on him because at the same time the culture wars hurtled toward their climax,

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3: There's a battle raging about what it means to be an American and what kind of country we want to be. 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
2: 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I'm Cherry Gregg.
3: I'm Avi Wolfman-Arendt. Although we're still a few days away from the semi-quincentennial celebration, we're jumping forward in time and asking, what will Philly look like at the next big milestone? The tricentennial.
2: It's our monthly Big Fix episode where we talk big ideas about America's future. And today, we're imagining what the city could become over the next half century. 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Where and what should we invest in? What big projects should we undertake?
3: From the Delaware River waterfront to the parkway, from the Stadium District to Market East, all across our parks, schools, skyscrapers, museums, and neighborhoods, how do you think we should redesign Philadelphia for the future? Email studio2 at whyy.org. That conversation is coming up, but first, we've got the news.
4: Live from NPR News, I'm Lakshmi Singh. The U.S. Supreme Court upholds birthright citizenship. In a 6-3 ruling announced today, the majority of justices rejected President Trump's executive order aimed at ending the longstanding principle that nearly all children born in the U.S., including those born to immigrants in the U.S. illegally or temporarily, are automatic citizens. NPR's Kerry Johnson describes how the majority of the court could have arrived at this major ruling.
5: There were ways for the court majority to get here. One was just to say, look at the words of the 14th Amendment, which are quite clear that subject to the jurisdiction thereof means you're here, you're born here on American soil, you're a citizen. Another way to get to this result would be to look to a couple of statutes that Congress passed much after the adoption of the 14th Amendment in 1940 and 1952. These were immigration laws that basically codified the same language that was in the 14th Amendment. And the justices could have used those more recent laws as a basis to come to some consensus.
4: NPR's Kerry Johnson. The court ruled the Constitution guarantees automatic birthright citizenship. The court upheld state laws that ban transgender athletes from taking part in girls' and women's sports at public schools. It also loosened campaign finance restrictions. On social media, President Trump hails big GOP wins in these cases. On the birthright issue, he forwarded a right-leaning link saying Trump's ban may succeed with or without the Supreme Court. In other news, the president says he has not decided whether he will sign a bipartisan housing bill. Here's NPR's Stephen Bisaha.
6: Speaking with reporters in the Oval Office, President Trump dismissed the housing bill as unimportant.
7: Big deal. It's a yawn. Some people say it's wonderful. To me, compared to the Save America Act, just about everything is a big yawn.
6: The Save America Act is Trump's election overhaul bill that would mandate strict proof of citizenship requirements. Trump said last week he wants that bill passed first. Republicans and Democrats in Congress overwhelmingly voted in favor of the housing bill last week. The legislation aims to encourage home building across the country to lower costs. Stephen Bisaha, NPR News.
4: Ukraine launched another wave of attack drones into Russia overnight. More from NPR's Charles Maines.
8: Russia's defense ministry said its forces destroyed more than 400 Ukrainian attack drones in all. Yet the wider effects of a sustained Ukrainian drone campaign targeting Russian energy infrastructure continue to be felt. Several thousand miles away, drivers in Russia's Far East described long waits at gas stations as fuel shortages continued to ripple across the country. Russian President Vladimir Putin has acknowledged inconveniences to the public, but insisted the problem is far from critical. Charles Maines, NPR News, Moscow.
4: You're listening to NPR News.
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3: And welcome on in to Studio 2 on WHYY. I'm Avi Wolfman-Arendt.
2: I'm Cherry Gregg. The fireworks and parades are almost here to ring in the nation's semi-quincentennial and Philadelphia's starring role in our independence. But today, we're looking further ahead to the next big celebration, the tricentennial, when America turns 300.
3: Now, this is our monthly Big Fix Hour, where we like to tackle big solutions to big problems. But today, instead of solving a problem, we're going to ask a question, okay? How can we set Philadelphia up to thrive for the next 50 years? As always, we've brought together three very smart people. Each of them have ambitious visions for Philadelphia and the region. And we've asked each of them to pitch two bold ideas for transforming the city and then explain a little bit about what it would take to pull it off.
2: Yeah, and we want to hear your ideas and your plans for Greater Philadelphia. So from the Delaware waterfront to the parkway, from the Stadium District to Market East, across all our parks, schools, skyscrapers, museums, and neighborhoods, how can we set Philly on the right path? And what's the one big project that could change the city? How do you think we should redesign Philadelphia for the future? So that gives you some fodder for thought, right? The number to call is 888-477-9499. The email is studio2@whyy.org. And if you're watching on Facebook or YouTube, share the video, but you can leave your comments and ideas in the live chat.
3: Yeah, we'd love to hear from you this hour.
2: Yes.
3: 888-477-9499. Do you think Gritty will be a robot?
2: I don't know.
3: Will be a drone? What's going to happen in the next 50 years? Okay,
2: big idea.
3: Studio 2. You don't think those ideas are big?
2: Those are big.
3: Okay.
2: Those are big for 50 years,
3: Studio 2 at WHYY.org is the email. Now let me introduce our panel. Gregory Reeves is CEO and co-founder of Mosaic Development Partners. Greg, thanks for being here on Studio 2.
1: Thank you for having me.
3: Catherine Ott Lovell is the president and CEO of the Philadelphia Visitor Center. Pretty busy time, Catherine. Thanks for lending us some of yours.
11: Oh, happy to be here, guys.
3: And finally, Harris Steinberg is the former founding executive director of the Lindy Institute for Urban Innovation at Drexel and a fellow of the American Institute of Architects. Harris, thanks for joining us inside Studio 2.
12: Great to be here.
2: And so let me just explain to you quickly how the Big Fix series works. We have two rounds, right? And we have three big thinkers here with big ideas. And what we'll do is we'll throw it to you. You'll each present one of your big ideas in each round, okay? And so, Greg Reeves, we're going to start with you. You're in the hot seat.
1: I'm in the hot seat.
2: And I understand that your first big idea is to make Philadelphia a 10-minute city. Break it down. Tell us what that means and how you would go about making this happen.
1: Yeah, well, thanks again for having us here. And it's really great to be with you both, actually, who know this city as well as anybody. The thought that I had in traveling really the world and living around the country and the world was where Philadelphia does so many things really well.
2: Mm-hmm.
1: It's been first for so many things as well. The 250 years have told us that Philadelphia has been the best at many, many things. And I think where it's disconnected today is in connectedness. And so the 10-minute city really means that anywhere that you walk out of your door within 10 minutes, you can get to really critical spaces, whether it's a hospital or a grocery or a park or entertainment or a value. And it's really the connectedness of transit. And so when we think about the city, we're talking about reducing the architecture of automobiles significantly. Mm. I say get rid of the streets by 40%, particularly highways.
12: You're stealing my thunder.
3: Wait.
2: Break this down.
3: So you said you get rid of 40% of the road network?
1: Primarily, that would be 676, 95, those that intersect really the communities and the neighborhoods in the city. I would dispose of them and bring parks.
12: Yeah, no, I'm all in.
3: Wait, dispose of them entirely?
1: They've got to go.
2: How would people get around?
1: They get around because what we're going to do is we're going to fully invest in transit.
12: All right.
1: Because every major city and around the world, whether you're in Berlin, Paris, Madrid, they know this. They get this. These are older cities.
12: Yeah, no, I'm with you.
1: But the ideas are right. And I ride SEPTA. I go North Philly, Center City. I'm on SEPTA. I'm on the sub. I mean, that's how I travel when I'm in the city. And so knowing that, just knowing what's happening here, how much we underinvested in public transit is the problem with Philadelphia, particularly when we want to be the greatest city in America. And I think we have the ability to be that, but we have to take a serious approach to reducing cars, creating this 10-minute city, And
12: plus, with autonomous vehicles, things are going to change in terms of how we get around.
1: Absolutely.
3: Wait, explain that more, Harris. How do you think autonomous vehicles play into this vision of a city with fewer roads? Because I could see the argument, you have autonomous cars, we need more roadways. These things are going to be zipping around everywhere.
12: Well, we'll have many less personal cars.
3: Yes.
12: Right. So you'll have autonomous vehicles stored around the city, and I, as a incipient senior, will call one to get taken to my doctor.
2: 50 years from now, yes.
12: Well, so my understanding is, and my sense is that, and I've seen these cars as they travel through other cities, they're going to be much more closer packed together. They're much safer. They're not going to have necessarily the distance or the accidents that we have now. So there will be an ability to shave down.
1: Efficiency.
12: And efficiency. But Greg is absolutely right. The only thing that's going to do it is investing in public transit. And it, just like, I mean, he stole my thunder. That was my second big idea.
3: I'm completely on board.
12: And, you know, when they develop parts of Europe, they extend transit lines. I mean, it's just part of what they do. We don't do that here. The Navy Yard, where Greg is working, the one more stop would take you to the Navy Yard on the Broad Street line. And that has languished for decades.
3: Yeah, right.
12: So we in Philadelphia and in America just have a love affair with the car and just don't get the value. We used to get the value. We put it in the commuter tunnel in the 1970s and 80s, and that was our last great kind of infrastructure challenge that had to do with...
3: That's the center city, a connective tunnel. But
12: Greg.
3: Okay, so Greg, let me get back to your idea, though. It's this idea of a 10-minute city, and you said if you walk out your door in 50 years, hopefully, you'll be able to walk. It was walk.
1: Walk. Train, bicycle.
3: Walk, train, bicycle to everything basically you need.
1: All of the important components of life. So that's the key. Is how do you build that? How do you build? And it's really around these neighborhood corridors. So if you say transit is the center of life, and so at every transit, they're doing that in D.C. They're building.
12: Think of New York.
1: Think of Europe. I mean,
2: all
1: Europe's done this really well.
2: World,
1: all the big cities have done this. This is not a new idea. It's just a new idea here.
2: But I'm thinking there must be some high speed transit here, so that if you live even in the farthest corners of the city, you can be able to zoom right in to downtown.
12: Exactly.
1: But you won't have to zoom downtown either, because we're building infrastructure in those neighborhoods. So that's part of the issue as well. Like, how do we really? That, which is part of my second point, is how do we build and invest in neighborhoods growing out? So if you think about the city right now, it's so center city focused. Everybody's coming into center city. How do we think about a broader neighborhood strategy with a 10-minute city?
2: Yeah.
12: And transit has to be able to connect that across the city. Because you're right, hub and spoke takes us into the center, except for the buses. But rapid transit has to also get us around circumferentially.
3: So you've got to be able to kind of move around even northeast, within northeast Philly, on a high-speed transit option for any of this really to work.
1: Exactly.
3: Okay.
1: Exactly.
3: Yeah, sorry, go ahead.
2: Do you have any thoughts
11: on
2: this?
11: I mean, so as a kid who grew up here in northeast Philly, right, and took the bus every day to and from high school, right, like, it wasn't a great experience for me, right? So I didn't learn to drive until I was in my 20s, right? But when I did, you know, that's what I do now, right?
3: Yeah.
11: And I drive. I have a 18-year-old who doesn't have her license yet, and I don't know if she will get one because she finds there's no reason to drive. You know, I mean, she has not found a need yet to drive. I have a nephew living with us from suburban Ohio, and you know, she's taking him on SEPTA, training him, you know, how to do this, because that's how she navigates not just our city but the world. She's in school,
2: so
11: in Brooklyn,
2: the next generation,
11: and she loves it, and that is it. I mean, it is her whole world, and she sees no reason why, you know, she would ever need to drive right now, which is fascinating to me as someone who grew up here. So I think it's generational very much.
3: Let me ask you a quick follow-up question, Greg, because I feel like a lot of the existing transit we have to create this vision for this 10-minute city by the tricentennial, I feel like you have to really rethink a lot about where transit goes in this city, because right now it feels like it's very oriented to, you work a 9-to-5 job in Center City, I'm going to get you there at 9, I'm going to let you go home at 5 to wherever the heck you live. But this idea that Harris was talking about it being less hub and spoke, I think was the term that you used. Like, how do you go about building that so that I can do it for my daily things, not my one or two big commutes?
1: Right. And I think the idea is that work has to be so centralized. In the future, it probably won't be. So if you think about where people will be, they're not going to be coming to Center City.
3: Exactly.
1: They'll be where they are.
2: Yeah.
1: And so now when they leave, they're going to do things they want to do.
2: Mm-hmm.
1: And how do they get there? The first choice in many cases is, I get in my car. right? Yep. We want to dispel that, get out of that entirely, and think about what a city could be to move from that, get out of that space, and go on whether, look, I'm on, when I'm in New Orleans, I'm on scooters. I don't take cars either. Yeah. I do different transit modes. And so here we need to have that. That's safer. It's not as safe to be in Philadelphia and use those different modalities, right? It's just not. So we have to really prioritize people over cars. And when we do that, everything starts to shift, including public transit and the investment in public transit.
2: Well, that was great. I loved hearing that idea.
3: The 10-minute city. Okay.
2: All right.
3: I want to reiterate that you can give your big ideas for the tricentennial vision of Philadelphia. Our number is 888-477-9499. The email is studio2@whyy.org. YouTube, Facebook, drop a comment in the live chat. Look a Bear on YouTube, I think, is agreeing with Greg, says, make subways, don't get rid of my green spaces, bike paths versus big roads.
2: People that idea. Okay. They're clapping for you.
3: So Catherine Ott Lovell, you have an idea here. And this is what I've got in front of me. It says, make Market Street the most welcoming street in America by 2076. What does that mean?
2: Break it down.
11: So I'm on the Market East Advisory Committee. Yeah. And I've been in a year of meetings now with really smart, active people in our city. And I think, and then we just read in the paper last week, you know, the city got like a $2.6 million federal grant.
3: Yep.
11: To begin a redesign of Market East. So, and we're coming off this incredible moment. We're in the middle of it. We've been a host city for the World Cup.
3: It's been great to see.
2: It's been wonderful.
11: It's been great to see. It's also for me as someone who's in that business, right? Turns out we're really good at this.
2: Yeah.
11: Like I think hospitality and hosting is our superpower in Philadelphia, right? I think not only are we good at it, we love it. We love being hosts, right? We, you know, there's 10,000 fan ambassadors out there. They're lining the streets right now. You can't swing a cat without hitting someone who is, you know, handing out a map or welcoming
2: people.
11: We're
2: good for the company. Yeah.
11: Yeah. And so when I started to, you know, sort of connect these dots and thinking about, you know, Market East, I started to think, you know what, like this is the last piece of that connection from the waterfront out to Fairmount Park, the waterfront to the parkway, right? Like, and why don't we lean into this incredible superpower that we have of hospitality and really begin to think about the design principles, instead think about them as welcoming principles for Market East, right? And I even want to take it a step further and say, we got to stop trying to make Market East happen, meaning the name. We got to throw out the name Market East.
2: Okay.
3: Too much baggage?
11: Yeah, too much baggage.
2: Call it's just it
11: not, what? It's not happening. Okay, Market we're going to go back to High Street.
3: The original name was High Street.
11: The original name was High Street, changed in 1869 officially, but we're going to spell it H-I.
2: Oh, like,
3: whoa.
11: It's a high street. It's hello, no longer street. Market, a place hello, that you pass street. Through. Okay. It is a place that greets you immediately.
3: Now,
11: it is High Street.
3: Now, okay. You change a name around here, and you're going to get some pushback.
2: People scream.
11: Nobody loves Market Street, Avi. Nobody's protesting out there.
13: Wait a minute. Don't tell me it's you.
11: So I think it becomes the most welcoming street in America. And I think that means that it is not just the economics that we're talking about. We're always talking about the economics. I think we've got to talk about the social principles that are behind that as well.
2: And so what would be the building blocks of making the High Street this most welcoming
11: section? Well, first of all of your tax incentives and subsidies, we're going to need them, right? We're going to need them to redevelop Market Street. It's you know, everybody is, I think, you know, conscious of that. I think all of those have to be tied to mandates of what developers are going to do to create access and create welcoming experiences, folks, right? So that means that when you all walk down Market Street today, right, nothing is open to the public except Five Below, right?
3: Yes.
11: Sephora is closed. Primark is open. I walk the street almost, you know, 3-4 times a week, right? Mm-hmm. The Marriott is closed, right? Nothing. There's no access to Market Street. This has to be a mandate that when these blocks are redeveloped, that it's not just, I promise to put retail there. No, not good enough, right? Because that retail space is going to be vacant, and then you're going to put up a vacancy poster. Not good enough. You have to make a commitment tied to your whatever subsidy or incentive that you get. You have to make a commitment to create that space on the ground level, open and accessible to the public. Meaning
3: What's a
11: that
3: good
11: it
3: model
11: is,
3: of that?
11: Yeah. It is. It is programmed.
2: Well, help
11: it
2: us
11: is,
2: visualize
11: it is,
2: this.
11: You know. Yeah. I think.
3: Greg, go ahead.
2: You got a visual. Yeah, Greg, go ahead.
1: In Barcelona, Las Ramblas, that's what we thought. Market Street could be that. If you look
3: at
1: Las
3: Ramblas, it's a pedestrian walkway, very popular in Barcelona.
1: And you get, again, that calls to get cars off of Market Street.
2: So help us, help our radio listeners describe
3: this.
1: So if you take Market Street and you remove cars, you know, maybe you have one lane going each way, and in the middle you have, like, it's commerce, it's people, it's food, it's energy, it's walking. It's from markets, it's really from, you think about City Hall all the way down to 6th Street. And that's just the center square, a place that has history, it has culture, it has statues of, for me, it would be historical black culture. That would be great to really show in that space. But then on top of that, have commerce come out, have it bleed out to the buildings.
11: And culture. Bring more green commerce there. Culture.
1: Yeah, I was saying culture, definitely. Yep. But that would be an experience that doesn't exist in Philadelphia today

0: hospitality workers, okay? Mm. They are your, let's invest in subsidized housing and affordable housing for teachers and artists and students and hospitality workers, right? And let's get them to live there, and therefore you will innately make this a hospitable place for people. You will welcome people.
1: Here's my question. If it becomes High Street, does it become the High Frankfurt L?
0: Deep. Avi, I didn't go that far. Okay, you totally caught me. I'm not hating it.
2: Harris is looking. Do you have a comment on this?
3: I'm mulling.
1: You're mulling. Okay. You got to think about it. Let's bring in a caller while you mull.
2: Yes, Thurston.
1: Thurston
2: from
1: Philadelphia has, I think, an idea for the vision of Philadelphia at the Tricentennial. Thurston, you're on Studio 2. What's your big idea?
4: Thank you so much for having me. First, I want to thank Catherine Ott Lovell. I moved to Philadelphia. I'm originally from Philadelphia. I moved back in 1999, and I've been a City of Philadelphia lifeguard every summer ever since 1999. So I remember when she was in charge over there at Parks and Rec, and I remember being over there under her, and it was great.
0: Thank you.
1: That's
2: wow. Thurston. Thank you. Thurston from Philly. By the way, you can chime
1: what
2: in.
1: What was the idea?
2: As well. Oh, yeah. Did Thurston have an idea? He said that we already have public pools and parks available to all. I think we should lean into that. Make classes free and available.
1: Yeah, Thurston, you're still there. Yeah. Go ahead.
4: Yeah, I'm still here. Yeah, so the Parks and Rec, as Catherine knows, it doesn't matter whether you're a resident of Philadelphia or not. A lot of places like, oh, you got to live here to use our public pool. Mm-hmm. Philadelphia will let you can be visiting from any country. If you show up at a public pool, you get to come in, you get a free swim lesson for yourself, for your kids. Everyone gets to be fully involved from, the entire time of community swim. I think we should lean into programs like that, not just with the pools, but with everything. You know, free CPR and first aid training for the community and for visitors from out of town as well. Free swimming lessons. Let's get some more indoor year-round pools. And let's do the Red Cross's Longfellow Whale Tales for all the kids in the entire city. Things like that to just make it a safer place and a funner place. You know, even firearm safety training.
1: Yeah.
4: Like, make that happen. Because we know we've got a lot of guns in this city, some legal and some not. Let's at least make it so people are using them safely and handling them safely. And let's make all of this free. Let's invest in that so that we can not only be a safe, fun place, but it make it happen inexpensively for the community.
2: Wow. Thank you so much, you Thurston
1: not
2: from
1: alone,
2: Philly.
1: Catherine.
0: Love you, Thurston.
2: Yeah.
0: Love you.
2: Yeah. You changed a life there every summer.
0: No, listen, our lifeguards are heroes. Like, people who answer the call to be city lifeguards are absolute heroes, and we don't thank them enough. So thank you, Thurston.
2: I love it. By the way, listeners, you can join the conversation. How can we set Philly on the right path for 50 years from now, the tricentennial? And what's the one big project that you think could change the city? And how do you think we should redesign Philadelphia for the future? 888-477-9499. The email is studio2@whyy.org.
3: So getting back to your question about
2: what I think about... Oh, you've mulled.
0: He's mulled. He's done mulling.
2: Harris has mulled.
3: I'm mulled. So the way I hear what Catherine is saying is we need density on Market East. I mean, that's the secret sauce to vibrant street life. You know, whether it's...
0: I think it's the right kind of density. I wouldn't say it's just density. It's
3: well, you need
0: right
3: people who are going to walk the street, who are going to buy things, who are going to attract others, who are going to sit in the cafes. You need sidewalks that are amenable to those kind of activities. You need a whole variety of types of people and interests at different times of day. So it's got to be really kind of that sort of eclectic mix, not just a monoculture. Because in the past, we've kind of... It's either been all offices or different single...
2: So how do you mix it up?
3: I mean, the Avenue of the Arts suffers from being sort of a single-use district. So that's, in my mind, what Market East needs. Now, whether it has a veneer of hospitality over it or if it's got other kind of ambitions in terms of an identity, that's all fine.
2: Yeah.
3: But key to us, and Philadelphia has really sort of had a problem, we haven't been able to do this very successfully anywhere in our big streets, is to get that mix of uses and density that's going to bring the street life. Because once you have that, you have a successful street.
2: And by the way, we're coming to you now for your first big idea. And I know that yours was to build, quote, New Philadelphia.
1: I love this idea.
2: New Philadelphia. New Philadelphia. So break it down for us.
1: Speaking
2: Tell us
1: of
2: your big
1: name
2: idea.
1: Changes that are going to alarm people, maybe.
3: As long as it's not New Coke.
2: Yeah. Break it down for us.
1: Harris Steinberg, New Philadelphia. Go ahead.
3: So I didn't go whole city, nor did I do center city. But I looked at what used to be the Philadelphia Energy Solutions oil refinery. It's now called the Bellwether District that Hillco.

0: Jones.
1: This is sort of a part of South Philadelphia, industrial stretch of South Philadelphia. Yeah.
0: 1,400 acres. Mm-hmm. Wrap your head around
1: big.
0: That.
1: It's huge.
0: Bigger than Penn's original city.
2: It is.
0: So the original city was 1,200 acres, river to river, Vine Street to south.
3: Mm-hmm.
0: Bigger than that, we've got, you know, vast amounts of open space down there that are connected to waterways. And why don't we, as a, you know, first as a thought experiment and then ultimately figure out how to implement it, create a city not unlike what both Catherine and part of the city, not unlike what Catherine and Greg are saying, that really embodies
3: yeah.
0: the values.
3: And you have some specific ways that you think this area needs to be developed, I guess.
0: Yeah, I mean, for me, and again, what we have to keep in mind is this is private property right now.
3: Mm-hmm.
0: But the city has the ability to plat streets and determine the future form of the city once the development is actually implemented and the city decides to open streets and create parks and the like. But it doesn't stop us right now from determining the form of that part of the
3: okay.
0: city. You've got a portion of the city that has direct access to University City and its burgeoning life sciences economy, the Navy Yard and its burgeoning economy, the airport.
2: It's sort of wedged
0: city.
2: In between all these things.
0: Mm-hmm. It's 5 miles of just absolute pure land that's waiting to happen.
3: So what would you do?
0: So I would do what I typically do, which is put a grid through it. Take Philadelphia and extend it down to and over the turnpike, over the expressway.
2: So it looks more like a normal neighborhood.
0: Mm-hmm. And that's just the beginning. Then you put parks in there. You put trails. You put universities. It can pack in a lot of stuff. It becomes, you know, unlike just, unfortunately, the Northeast, which was just really an extension of the row house city, you want to kind of recreate what we think of it would be an ideal city for our 300th anniversary. How do you create a sustainable, equitable, inclusive, all of the kind of attributes of Philadelphia that for many years we've sort of fallen short of that promise?
1: It's also, and I'll note this patch of land mm-hmm. you're talking about, it is buttressed, is bordered by the Schuylkill.
3: Mm-hmm.
1: And I've always been a little puzzled comparing Philadelphia to other cities that we just don't seem to have a lot of like human access to big swaths of our waterfront. Even though people love water, they think it's pretty. And
0: we have it north of there in Fairmount Park.
1: Right, right. So the big one is right. It's like the Boathouse Row area, and there are parts. But even there's big swaths of the Delaware. There's big swaths of the Schuylkill.
3: They're finally
1: that you
3: starting,
1: almost can't even really
3: to.
1: Get to.
3: Yeah.
1: So in this new Philadelphia, would you be able to walk down to the river
0: oh,
1: and enjoy the river?
0: Yeah. Yeah. In fact, a good portion of that, those 1,400 acres, maybe almost half, are in the floodplain or susceptible to sea level rise. So the smart way to develop that would be allow the riverfront to do its thing in terms of allowing water to rise and fall and it would be public lands. And then to the east are slightly higher elevation where you can actually build buildings that are not going to necessarily susceptible to those you know, climate forces. So yes, the riverfront itself, like at Bartram's, I mean, Catherine knows this area, this part of the city well as sort of the ambition and sort of difficulty in accessing our waterfronts.
1: Yeah.
0: But so many of them were industrial. I mean,
1: yes.
0: this part of the city for over 150 years has been oil refineries. Soon after Titusville and when oil was founded in western Pennsylvania, this is where it was shipped to and refined and then ultimately distributed.
3: Yeah.
0: So we have been an oil capital, kind of Houston before Houston, but no more. So now we have the ability.
1: We have to redevelop and re-envision all this.
3: And,
1: yes.
3: And one of the things that you pointed out here was to remediate the soil to allow for residential use, connect all these different neighborhoods, Point Breeze, Girard Estates, Packer Park, Grays Ferry, all those things. Any comments or response to Harris's big idea, Greg?
2: Yeah, and I know that area well. We're working at the Navy Yard.
3: Mm-hmm.
2: Navy Yard's 1,200 acres, if you know.
1: Yes,
2: so
1: yeah.
2: Combined, that's 2,600 acres of land.
0: Exactly. That's FDR
2: that's
0: Park is right there.
2: Exactly.
0: I mean,
2: FDR Park
0: capacity.
2: Is great. I go there. I play soccer there. It's a great place to be. Mm. It's a great multicultural community. I will say some of the land, and really Philadelphia, it's part of the 10-minute city as well, is to connect the Delaware to the Schuylkill. That's one of the ideas of how we do that with public space. The problem with Philadelphia is they haven't really realized to full potential is the waterfront. I think that's a fair statement
0: oh, absolutely.
2: Here. That doesn't exist really in any major
0: city.
2: No,
0: we've inherited, I mean, these are vast industrial, we were the industrial capital. capital of America.
1: That's the workshop right. of the world.
0: Thank
3: I
0: you.
3: I love that phrase, by the way.
0: And we had, you know, we made everything.
2: And then we transitioned that to putting a Home Depot on the waterfront. So.
3: Yeah, we got to use that waterfront. Let me read a couple comments. Ellen on YouTube says, we need more underground trains. We should be able to go to Chestnut Hill, etc. Beth says, let's put a park at 8th and Market that will rival Rittenhouse Square and make it the most covetable space in Philly crazy parking lot.
1: She's talking about the Disney hole.
4: Yeah,
1: Disney hole.
4: Which is not really a hole, but it will always be. See? Won't be a hole, we call it High Street.
3: Before we go to our next big idea, let's wedge in another caller. We have Avril from Paoli on the line. Avril, you're on Studio 2. What's your big idea for the tricentennial?
5: Hi, how are you?
3: We're great.
5: Good. I was a tour guide in Philadelphia, and about 2 years ago, I had a vision of a modern museum of culture, the Philadelphia Museum of Modern Culture, including inventions post, during the Industrial Revolution, like the rotating door, American bandstand, the Rocky Ring, the history of the cheesesteak, also the hoagie, which is a wonderful story, Monopoly, all things Philadelphia, including movies, food, and everything that was invented there.
1: I love it.
3: I love that
1: idea. I just want to know where this museum's going to go, but we'll get to that another day.
4: I have some thoughts on
3: that.
4: New Philadelphia.
1: There it is.
3: Thank you so much.
0: On High Street.
4: It's going to be on High Street.
0: At the Disney Hall.
3: I love that the big thinkers are fighting over where the museum should go.
0: I will defer to Catherine.
2: I'm the developer, so I have to choose where it goes. That's up to me.
1: So let me. I'm going to get to Greg's next big idea. First, let's read this comment from Nicholas on YouTube, who says, weaning folks off of private car ownership has an additional advantage. We can house more people. Building housing without off-street parking does not work in a private car dependent town. So an interesting kind of corollary to something we were talking about earlier with Greg's first idea. Now this is Greg's second idea, and here's what it says in front of me, Greg. The Philadelphia Freedom Deal.
3: That
1: sounds great. What is that, Greg?
2: It's the New Deal for Philadelphia.
1: The New Deal for Philadelphia.
3: Break it down.
2: So I got to Philadelphia in 1984, but my wife's family's been here since the 1830s. In 1950, Philadelphia's kind of at its peak, around 2 million people. And since that time, we've lost about 500,000 people. In the last 50 years, about 200,000. Mm-hmm. The people that have been hurt the most have been people of color, primarily Black and Latino women. In this city. And the poverty rate in Philadelphia has exceeded any major city for generations. This deal is about removing generational poverty in the city, about investing in people, particularly people who are economically challenged in the city, where we're now starting to think differently about how to bring people to work, how to take the people that are here and build wealth in their lives through a new deal, through a program where we're now working with the major institutions, the world-class institutions, that we have health and education institutions that are the best in the world, they're among the best in the world, that we have a new pact with the institutions that are here to bring people out of poverty over the next 50 years and help them build wealth in their neighborhoods. And okay, so we do that systematically.
1: Okay, so this is a pact, and it involves some of the major private institutions in this city pledging, what, a certain amount of money? How does it work?
2: It's a different framing. It's not just how many jobs have we created, are the streets cleaner, which are all critically important. It's also is the lens, how are people who are in poverty winning when we invest this dollar, whether it's $100, $100 million, or $1 billion, are people coming out of poverty with this investment? Are they part of the discussion in the lens of the conversation that we're
3: having?
2: So
3: is this like a CBA understanding? Like every time there's a new development, these types of questions get asked and they have to be answered.
2: It becomes a natural conversation. In my company, that's what we do. Whenever we talk about how we're building, it's a second thought now that we know we're going to include people who have been historically disadvantaged in the conversation, primarily in the economics of the program as well. So our goal as a company is to build that.
3: So give me an example, a real world example of how a new development built under this new this freedom deal, this Philadelphia Freedom Deal, would work to benefit these communities?
2: Well, you think about the billions of dollars that are invested by major entities here. What if a percentage of them, say we want to take 100,000 people out of poverty. In this plan, we also have to grow the city to about 1.8 million people. We don't have enough people in the city to generate the tax revenue that we need to pay for services. So we have to grow the city, but we also have to grow people out of poverty. So to move 100,000 people, just set a number, whatever that number is. Mm-hmm. Let's say the commitment from a Penn, which Penn is a great institution. Say, Penn, over the next 50 years, you're going to take 20,000 people out of poverty.
1: Oh, interesting.
2: And here's how you're going to do it. You know, maybe it's not a pilot program because they don't pay taxes, but maybe it's a commitment to help end poverty in this city by, when we have a job that's here, we're going to take somebody who's in the city, who's challenged economically, give them the opportunity, but it's going to be a real commitment to grow that institution. Because when we grow in those neighborhoods and those economics, I work in most of the neighborhoods in Philadelphia, you see an economic benefit to the city, not just to that family. And so those dollars get recirculated, they get redistributed within the city, and everybody benefits from it.
1: Hmm. Let me read this comment from Katie, because I think it's sort of, there's an echo here. Katie says, my vision for the best Philadelphia in 50 years is one of abundance, and not just for those who can pay. Community gardens thriving, trees being planted, and above all, a committed, proper safety net for the unhoused, bringing several thousand people who currently suffer living out on the streets down to zero with health care and housing resources for those most in need. Multiply work being done by organizations such as Project Home. Mm. Does that sound like it would fit in the idea of this Philadelphia Freedom Deal, Greg?
2: So I'll just read to what I wrote. It's a place where poverty is rare and brief. Low-income residents gain assets as the city grows. Every neighborhood is tied to frequent transit and connected to public space. It's very complimentary to what that person said.
3: Any comments from our other two big thinkers, Catherine, Harris?
0: You know, what comes to mind is, and this is just not as aspirational as what you're suggesting, but the university, as I know Drexel has done it, is doing it, Penn is doing it, and I'm sure John Fry is doing it at Temple, but they've got, basically they consider themselves anchor institutions. They're not able to move. Mm-hmm. They're set down kind of in stone. But they've made a commitment to their community. So it's like to buy local, they've invested in public education. There's a number of programs that these institutions have implemented in the past 25, 30 years that really start to kind of get to where you're going. Now you're saying let's take it to the next level, or even a few levels up, to that where it's not just about buying local and housing and some and a couple of different programs, but literally to end poverty.
2: It's truly an anti-poverty program. Yeah.
0: So the institutions are already in many ways kind of thinking like that. So how do you then?
2: How do we codify that? Right.
0: Yeah.
2: Bring it up. Think about it this way. Philadelphia has 300,000 people that live below the poverty line. That's the size of Pittsburgh.
3: Yeah.
2: That's the city of Pittsburgh.
0: We're the poorest big city in the country.
2: That's true. I mean, there are some that are catching us.
3: Well, Houston just beat
2: Houston,
3: us.
2: Houston, yeah, exactly.
3: So we're the second.
2: So, but still, that's generational poverty that Philadelphia's had that other cities haven't had. And particularly when we're sandwiched in between the most powerful cities in the world, in New York and Washington, D.C., Philadelphia has the opportunity to do something truly special and be the best livable city in America.
3: I love it. And so we're going to move to our second big fix idea with you, Catherine Ott-Lovell. It says here, create the Jane Golden Visual Arts School for Social Change. Break it down.
1: I mean, is it on High Street?
4: It might be. I love it, Avi. Avi's in. Jane Golden is retiring. And, you know, in like a few weeks.
3: Decades of service.
4: 42 years of...
0: Is she really stepping down?
4: She really is. And it's heartbreaking on a number of levels. For me, she's, you know, that was one of my first jobs here, was working under Jane. I joke that I have like an invisible bracelet on my wrist every day, WWJD, what would Jane do? it was an incredibly formative experience for me. And I owe so much of my career and really my commitment to public service to what I witnessed in the 6 years I worked under Jane at Mural Arts. But, you know, I've thought so much about this and it's, you know, it's a huge loss for our city. And I know when people think about the legacy that Jane has left, they often think about the murals, the 4,000 plus murals that have been painted over the past 40 years and this, you know, international renown that this program has brought to our city. When people talk about Philadelphia internationally, they mention the murals. You know, they talk about Rocky, and then they mention the murals.
3: Yes,
4: and
3: of course. Yeah.
4: And so I started to think, like, what is the real legacy? And I think, you know, really, Jane would say the murals are great, but the legacy is about how the lives that have been changed. You know, this is about, this isn't murals for beauty's sake. This is, these are works of public art that are rooted in social justice and social change, right? Yeah. Every single one of them. And so, you know, I'm a mom. I'm a vice president of the home and school at my kids' public school in Philly. And, you know, I couldn't be less artistic, but I birthed an artist. And my kid is in art school, you know, but that same kid did not have visual art programs in her public school after the fourth grade, went to an incredible music school, right? Had, you know, but did not. So we don't have a dedicated public school in the city of Philadelphia dedicated to visual arts. We have schools that are performing arts, and we have schools that have visual arts programs. But I think that they're like, you know, Jane is retiring, but her legacy doesn't need to retire. We should work to create the next 10,000 Jane Goldens over the next 50 years. And we can do that by embedding what she lived, you know, what she has spent her whole career creating, which is this idea that art can change lives, art can change communities, and we create a school that is rooted in that, right? And not, again, not just art for art's sake, but art to change our city in all the ways that matter. And so I think modeled on schools like Science Leadership Academy, I've thought a lot about this, modeled on schools like Science Leadership Academy, modeled on schools like Penn Alexander that have a university partner. We partner with an art school, art university or college, and we, you know, we work with the school district to create a school that lives out those values. We raise external funds because Jane is one of the best fundraisers I've ever worked with. People are going to want to invest in seeing that legacy continue. So we leverage, you know, the school district support with private funds, and we create this incredible school.
0: So
4: you know,
0: it makes high school. I'm sorry.
4: I think I thought a lot about this. Yeah. I think I like my kids go to GAMP, which is a phenomenal school, and I love the model of middle school and high school. I think it's really wonderful. And so I'm thinking 5 through 12.
0: It's a great idea.
4: You know, and again, you know, I'm not anti-charter school. You know, I went all through private schools. My kids spent some time in private schools and charter schools, but I do think that you know, doing this in a Philadelphia public school would be best, you know. So
3: would kids sort of audition to get in or bring artwork?
4: Yeah,
3: or
4: they could. They could. Yeah. Yeah, like that's how the special admission schools work now. You know, you apply and you audition for some of the special admission schools. So it could be that, but it could also be just, you know, many kids don't know that they're artistically talented until they are exposed to it. Like, look at mural arts program at Greaterford Prison, you know, where these guys in prison learn how to paint murals who never knew they had artistic talent, and then come out of prison and leave these incredible, artistic lives. So I think, you know, there's so many ways we could do this. I think the bottom line is that, you know, we need this legacy to continue, and what Jane did here for our city, what she has done, what she will continue to do, this can be her next chapter, leading the school and being part and present in the lives of thousands of young people who can come through it. We are going to create tens of thousands of art activists, artists and art activists and social change activists by the year 2076.
6: Real quick, does Jane Golden know about this idea? Have you spoken with her?
4: I have talked to Jane about this for 20 years.
6: Okay.
4: Yeah.
3: So she's like, use my name, use the ideas.
4: Yeah, yes. She's totally for it. Okay. Yeah. Okay. Yeah.
6: We are going to get to Harris's final idea. I just want to read a few more comments before we do. Michelle wants you to know, Harris, by the way, there is a city called New Philadelphia in Schuylkill County, so we would have to maybe be newer Philadelphia.
3: Or
6: newest Philadelphia. Just, again, we're talking about nomenclature names.
4: We're workshopping.
6: Mike from Germantown says the disease that makes us an impoverished city is the failure of our school system. Rich from Center City says it would be great to have a public-private partnership for market and below market rate housing for folks in the city. And David says the biggest thing holding Philadelphia back right now is our draconian tax structure. Remove the BERT tax, stop taxing businesses twice, and switch our property taxes to a land value tax. Once we've made these changes, our city can truly grow and attract more businesses, etc. And now, finally, Harris, as we get ready to wrap up in the last 5 minutes, your second big idea, and it says here, remove, sink, or cover all of the expressways and interstates that
3: engirdle
6: and cross Philadelphia. And Greg's looking for a pound right here. Okay, so
0: yeah, my wife picked up on the engirdle.
3: Okay. Yeah, go right ahead. Lay it out. Break it down.
6: Wait, we're gonna cover every expressway?
2: I love it.
0: Look, this is about the future and envisioning. We've got 50 years to do it,
6: yes,
0: and stuff will change. But unless we sort of put our vision out there, we're not going to get there or even get halfway there.
6: Yeah.
0: So how do we kind of start to reach the vision that both Catherine and Greg have really sort of espoused in terms of cities that are humane, cities that are welcoming?
3: Mm-hmm.
0: Cars don't welcome people. Mm-hmm. Cars don't make cities appealing. Yes, they're necessary, and I have a car, and I love my car. But in order for a city to be truly kind of next generation and to last the next 50, 100, 150 years, we have to kind of get rid of this really sort of a remnant of the Eisenhower era. Mm. Highways are not that. I mean, we've had highways and turnpikes that back to the Revolution. But the love affair and dependence on these arteries is really a fairly recent
3: phenomenon. You'd like us to do, so they would cap them? How would these be covered?
0: Well, you've heard about the Big Dig in Boston. Mm-hmm. I know that's somewhat of a bad name, but they were able
3: on,
0: to...
3: It went on for a long time.
0: Not only for a long time, but it took down what was called the Green Monster, and they put it underground. That's a fairly concise way of...
4: billions of dollars.
0: Yeah. It cost $15 billion at the time, which is now pocket change.
2: Yeah.
0: But highways have built-in obsolescence. We have to rebuild them every 50 years.
2: Right.
0: Are we going to rebuild them in kind, or are we going to make them bigger, or are we going to start to shrink them, put them underground? And
6: would all of I-95 be a tunnel?
0: I-95 will go onto Roosevelt Boulevard and become high-speed railway.
6: Ah.
0: So, I mean, it has to be a combination of modes, and it's not going to be immediate, right?
6: Yep.
0: You know, everyone's going to freak out. But if you want to get to the Delaware River, you have to now kind of snake your way, for the most part, under I-95, over I-95. There's no reason for that.
6: Yeah. So this is going to be, in stage, as a long-term plan to cover and cap basically all the major highways that run through kind of greater center cities, is what I'm sort of hearing.
0: Well, think of the Schuylkill Expressway.
6: Yeah.
0: They took out 400 acres of parkland to build an expressway.
2: Right.
0: I mean, that's... You know, that's rape of the landscape, excuse me. So how do we begin to repair that?
6: Yeah. But do you think the roads will still exist in some form, even in like...
0: They may.
6: Yeah.
0: I mean, again, we have to kind of plan this. We have to figure it out. Public has to be involved. There's a lot of
2: some air travel at that point, so we won't necessarily be on the ground. But I think what we were looking at Philadelphia 50 years ago is how are you going through Philadelphia as opposed to Philadelphia. And so a lot of the road networks that we're looking at is what brings you to the place rather
6: than instead of just zipping through it.
2: Exactly.
3: Yeah. That's the mindset shift
2: that I think you
0: absolutely
2: should be considering.
0: Yeah, I mean,
2: talking
0: the expressways basically facilitated white flight.
6: Yeah.
0: It's really getting people out of this city.
3: Yeah. Right. And since, as we get ready to wrap up, I want to sort of, how do we get the mindset of people, you know, to think 50 years from now, to sort of get to a place where we dream big enough to really start building a city that we can be proud of, that our children can be proud of, and the grandchildren can be proud of. So what is your advice sort of as we wrap up to get even getting our mindset open enough to start thinking 50 years from now?
4: I think it's hard, right? And I think it goes back to that frame of scarcity that we're always coming from. I know when we started the Rebuild Initiative when I was at Parks and Rec, and we would go to people and ask them to re-envision their park or playground, and we'd like, all right, think big, big vision for what this could look like. And they'd be like, okay, can we get trash cans?
3: I'd like a
4: picnic bench, you know, and we're like, well, we're thinking a little bigger. And so what we did was we put everybody on a bus, and we took literally like a whole bus of community leaders up to New York City to see these cutting edge playgrounds that were being built. And on the way home, the conversation completely shifted. And so I think we've got to, you know, Greg brought up Barcelona. I think we've got to be putting in front of people more examples of other cities around the world that are doing exactly what we're talking about, right? We've got to help people visualize and aspire. When you come from this frame of scarcity, you lose your ability to aspire, right?
3: So
4: and we've got
3: we
4: to get that
3: to
4: back.
3: That. And quickly, Greg and then Harris, your thoughts on how we open our minds up to even dream big enough for 50 years from now.
2: Yeah, and I tend to be a person that kind of think big, act locally. And so when you paint the picture, it's easier for, when you already have a picture that you've painted that people can buy into, it's easier to now form a plan to get there. Now, what happens here is we tend to think from the front rather than from the end. And so how do we solve the trash problem? How do we fix that road? How do we fill that pothole? As opposed to, where should Philadelphia be in 50 years?
3: And
2: how do
3: back,
2: we get there? And then back your way. I'm an engineer by training.
1: Yeah.
2: So I can do, that's the way that I think anyway.
0: Yeah. When I was asked to lead the planning process for the Central Delaware 2006, 2007, 7 miles of water for an 1,100 acres of basically industrial land. The goal was to, how do we kind of get over the false starts of redeveloping, particularly Penn's Landing and, mm-hmm. and these kind of the vast tracts of land. We did what Catherine said they did for rebuild. We took people up to New York. We brought people in from other cities. We began to kind of expand people's imagination of what a Philadelphia waterfront mm-hmm. could be. We hosted over 4,000 people in public meetings and gained input into those kind of ideas. And then ultimately that became a vision that is now being implemented.
3: Yep. So we got to do that again.
0: But you have to put that out there and work your way towards it.
6: Absolutely.
0: Otherwise, you're going to never know where you're going.
6: Well, let me thank our guest today. That was a lovely conversation. Harris Steinberg, former founding executive director of the Lindy Institute for Urban Innovation at Drexel, Catherine Ott Lovell, president and CEO of the Philadelphia Visitor Center, and Gregory Reeves, CEO and co-founder of Mosaic Development Partners. It was a pleasure, everybody.
0: Let's do it again.
4: Yes. Thanks, you guys.
6: Today's show was produced by Debbie Builder, Hazel May Bryan, and Paige Marie Bessler. Mike Schiffler is our visual producer. Al Banks, Charlie Kyer, and Tina Calicay engineered today's show. Our executive producer is Kevin McCory from Studio 2 at WHYY in Philly. I'm Avi Wolf-Manarin.
3: I'm Cherry Gregg. Thanks for joining us this hour. And don't go anywhere because we'll be back after a short break with a special 1 p.m. edition of Studio 2. To celebrate America's 250th birthday, we've been traveling all over the region learning about our rich revolutionary history. So don't go anywhere.
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6: All right, and
3: all
6: we are
3: right,
6: back
3: and
6: here.
3: We are back.
6: On WHYY as our lovely guests leave Studio 2, and we will miss them.
3: We will. This was a great conversation.
6: Great conversation, great comments. We couldn't get to all the calls and comments today, which I feel bad about, but we did have a nice conversation going. And we have great conversations here on Studio 2 because of member support.
3: Yeah, we couldn't do any of what we do without you are the public and public media. And by the way, Avi, we are so grateful because Studio 2 started more than 3 years ago, 3 years and 3 months ago.
6: Oh,
3: and
6: wow. You had the months.
3: I know.
6: There
3: I got the months,
6: holster?
3: Man. I
6: Go
3: got the
6: ahead.
3: Months. But we could not start a show from scratch and grow it if we didn't have member support. And so today, our final day of the fiscal year, we are coming to you to ask that you continue that support. And if you haven't supported us in the past, that you become a member today. You can log on at whyy.org/radio. And this hour, we do have a goal.
6: 20 gifts.
3: Yeah.
6: We have 10 in so far because we haven't even spoken to you this hour yet.
3: No.
6: We haven't told you that there is a pledge drive going on. So we are starting from a bit of a disadvantage here. However, I think we can do it.
3: Yeah.
6: We, again, the goal is.
3: You are so optimistic.
6: You know me, Mr.
3: Yes,
6: Sunshine.
3: I appreciate that about 20 you.
6: 20 gifts is the goal. 10 in so far. You be the next one. 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
3: And the thing is, today we have a little bit of a sweetener because every contribution that is made today will be matched by another donation of $17.76.
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6: Wow.
3: And so we have a group of generous donors. 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
6: Well, and let me give you an example. So 11 people have given gifts so far this hour. That means this generous group of donors have donated an additional $195.36.
3: Wow, that's beautiful.
6: I did that in my head, Cherry.
3: That is so good. You are so much better than me on the math, because Avi's math.
2: I didn't do it in my head. I didn't do it in my head.
3: All
2: There's
3: right.
2: a calculator app on my phone. Whatever.
6: Okay.
3: But
6: busted.
3: We get it. But yeah. We get it. And so we need, and so just think, if we're able to get 250 of those donations yeah, today, yeah. How much money that could be, 400 of those, that would be so great, because every single donation, $1,776.
6: 250 donations would be, and this is exact, an extra $4,440.
3: Yeah, and that goes a long way in the world of public media, because we're sitting at this nice tri table here. Yes. This table costs money.
6: Yep.
3: These microphones, you know, we have a full team and the development of the show. So all of that comes from, much of that comes from member support. And so now we're up to 14 guests. We need six more to reach our goals this hour. And so we have about 5 minutes left in the hour. And so now is the time. You could be the next one. So to get us up over that hump and to get us more $17.76 match. So 76 cent.
6: And let me read some names of folks who have given.
3: Yeah, absolutely.
6: And these names will inspire you. Casey from Philadelphia.
3: Oh, hey, Casey.
6: Catherine from Yardley.
3: Hey, Catherine.
6: Michael from Lambertville.
3: Hey, Mike.
6: William from Deptford, New Jersey.
3: Hey, William.
6: And Linda from Havertown.
3: Hey, Linda.
6: Sherry says hi to all of you. I do as well. Thank you so much for your gifts. You guys really are what make all of this possible. And I do actually, this is the best part for me.
3: Yeah.
6: Of the
3: yeah.
6: pledge drives is just getting to put like a name or a comment on the people who are listening, to imagine that you're out there, that you appreciate this, because a lot of times we do this job, it's like, sometimes it feels like you're shouting into a well, but we're not.
3: We're not.
6: You're out there, you're listening, and you're pledging to show how much you appreciate it, and we appreciate you. WHYY.org/radio is the website. The number is 888-345-9499.
3: Yeah, and we couldn't do any of what we do without your support. We're a 15 guests. We need 5 more. You be the next one. So we count on you, of course, to end this fiscal year, because today is June 30th. It's the last day of the fiscal year. And the donations that we get this year make sure that we're strong next fiscal year. And we need 3 more gifts. We're up to 17 gifts, Avi. I think we can close the gap.
6: I think we can.
3: In the next 2.5 minutes. And we're counting on you, yes, you, to call 888-345-9499. Log on to whyy.org/radio. And I always talk about this, Avi, because there's a lot of people who've listened, haven't become members, haven't donated ever. We ask that you become a member today, that you make a donation today. And for those of you who've been so generous in the past, you know what? You can do it again. You can do a little more so we can get that $17.76 match.
6: 17 gifts in, looking for 23 more to go. Let me read this comment. This listener says, I count on listening to WHYY every day in the morning and in the car throughout the day to keep me up to date on world events in a logical and easy to understand way. I also love how you interview interesting authors and discuss valuable and varied topics on mental and physical health that are of interest to me. I always learn a lot. Thank you for what you do. That's from Elaine in Glen Mills, Pennsylvania.
3: Thank you, Elaine.
6: She summed it all up.
3: She really did. And, you know, today was a big day because the Supreme Court, the U.S. Supreme Court came down with multiple
6: opinions
3: today.
6: We'll be talking about that
3: tomorrow. There was special coverage. We're talking about it tomorrow. You get to call and weigh in. Where else can you do something like that? Public media. So this is your chance to show some appreciation at the end of our fiscal year. Make sure that we're strong for the next year, because you know what the media landscape looks like.
6: Yes,
3: a lot of newsrooms shrinking. Ours is growing. We're able to grow this show. So we can't do it without you. We're at 19 guests. We only need one more.
6: Come on,
3: 888-345-9499. WHYY.org/radio. You have 1 minute. Do it now. Let us meet this 20
6: Come on, man.
3: Gift hourly goal. We can make it.
6: One gift in 1 minute. I just want to see that number, that 1-9, turn into a 2-0. I'm just staring at it. I'm just trying to
3: will
6: it.
3: I feel the pressure, obviously.
6: Yeah, it's like trying to do like my mentalist thing.
3: I'm visualizing. We manifested it. Yes.
6: You don't have to visualize
3: Thank
6: anymore.
3: You.
6: It's
3: Thank
6: 21.
3: You.
6: Oh, that was lovely. My we do have to get out of here. We're going to be back in the 1 o'clock hour with a special edition of Studio 2.
3: So stay tuned
6: for that. And thank you everyone who gave.
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6: From From WHYY in Philadelphia, this is a special edition of Studio 2. I'm Avi Wolfman-Arendt.
3: I'm Cherry Gregg. To celebrate America's founding, we've spent a year exploring history through people, places, food, and drink with our series, Tavern Revolution 250. We've interviewed historians, authors, brewers, and Revolutionary-era experts at taverns across our region. And today, we're bringing in the archaeologist.
6: Barnesboro Inn in Sewell, New Jersey is the oldest bar in the Garden State, and it's not far from the site of a recent astonishing discovery, a mass grave of Hessian soldiers slain in a revolutionary battle. Sent here to fight on behalf of the British, the Hessians were German mercenaries who tried, but ultimately failed at holding back colonial forces.
3: We'll talk about the Hessians today and all the history uncovered at that battle site dig. It's coming up on this next special edition of Studio 2, but first, we've got the news.
9: Live from NPR News, I'm Lakshmi Singh. By a ruling of 6-3, the U.S. Supreme Court has upheld birthright citizenship. The decision breaks with President Trump, who signed an executive order barring citizenship for babies born in the U.S. to parents that either enter the country illegally or are in the United States on temporary visas. Here's NPR's Elena Moore.
10: Trump signed that executive order on his first day back in office last year and has argued that the Constitution does not ensure birthright citizenship. But that executive order quickly faced legal challenges, and it was never implemented, with lower courts instead saying the move was unconstitutional. Now the Supreme Court is backing that up, saying, quote, children born in the United States to parents unlawfully or temporarily present are subject to the jurisdiction of the United States and are citizens at birth under the 14th Amendment's Citizenship Clause, end quote. Elena Moore, NPR News.
9: On social media, President Trump suggests the ban could still be restored through a bill. Separately, he says the GOP scored a big win when the court struck down limits on how much political parties may raise and spend on candidates. NPR's Mara Liasson has more on that.
11: Republicans have a lot more money. This makes it easier for them to spend it. They don't have to use the old rules of no coordinating with candidates. They also are going to get lower rates to buy political ads on television. It's very much in concert with other things that this court has done around campaign finance. They believe that money is speech, and so that wasn't much of a surprise.
9: NPR's Mara Liasson. Republican New Jersey Congressman Thomas Kane Jr. is back at work after more than 3-month absence that was unexplained until this morning. Here he is in a speech on the U.S. House floor.
12: When people hear the word depression, many people think simply feel it means feeling sad. But depression is so much more than that. It is physical. It is emotional. And until you experience it yourself, it is difficult to fully understand how powerful this illness can be.
9: The UK's caretaker Prime Minister Keir Starmer says military spending is being increased by the equivalent of nearly $20 billion. More on that from NPR's Lauren Freyer.
13: The UK is around the middle of the pack when it comes to defense spending by NATO members. But as Russia gets more aggressive and the US less reliable, this boost would bring British expenditure up to NATO's target of 3.5% of GDP by 2035. Prime Minister Starmer says the UK military for too long
14: has been underfunded and unsuited to the threats that we face.
13: His plan includes nearly $7 billion for drones. The Royal Navy would become a hybrid force using AI-guided uncrewed warships and submarines. Starmer says some road and energy projects would be scrapped to pay for this.
9: That's NPR's Lauren Frey reporting. This is NPR News.
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6: And welcome to this special episode of Studio 2. I'm Avi Wolfman-Arendt.
3: I'm Cherry Gregg. All week, we're broadcasting an extra hour of the show in the lead up to Independence Day. We've been celebrating America's 250th by touring historic taverns across the region over the last year.
6: Now, today, Cherry, we're going across the bridge to Barnesboro Inn in Sewell. Now, this is the oldest bar in the entire Garden State.
3: Oh, yeah.
6: Because there's a ton of revolutionary history in New Jersey, Cherry. not just in Philadelphia.
3: Yeah, New Jersey wasn't just a sidekick to the revolution. Y'all need to get that out of your head.
6: No, because they had
3: a central role.
6: They're too often disrespected.
3: Yeah,
6: but not today. Not on this show.
3: Oh no. This is an interview that I did with EP Kevin McCrory. We'll hear from some experts about the Hessians. These were German mercenary soldiers. They were hired and sent here to fight for the British. And in 2022, a mass grave site of Hessian soldiers was uncovered near Red Bank Battlefield in Gloucester County. And there is truly so much local history to get into this hour, Avi.
6: But first, a trio of local news stories. And Sherry, you're going to start us off.
3: Yes, the Trump administration has removed all references to slavery from Independence Hall. That's according to reporting by the Philadelphia Inquirer. Very interesting story by Fallon Roth and Abraham Gutman about how the caption under a portrait of Thomas Jefferson at the Second Bank of the United States was quietly altered to remove references to Jefferson's efforts at grappling with slavery. The original plaque discussed how Jefferson, who did own slaves, by the way, pursued knowledge his entire life, but, quote, never solved the problem of slavery, end quote, and was unable to determine how to let go of that notorious system. The new plaque was much simpler. It explained that Jefferson's, quote, vision of an informed, self-governing citizenry was central to his belief that education and liberty were the foundations of an ideal government. As you can see, very different,
6: yeah,
3: right?
6: Yeah, that's a big shift.
3: And that's not the only change. There were also changes to touchscreen exhibit on the second floor of Independence Hall. That room in the past had been used to hold fugitive slaves. Now the screen says it was, you know, used to hold people accused of crime. So very different.
6: Different language, yes.
3: Of the references to slavery. Of course, all of this comes in parallel to a more public battle over changes to exhibits at the president's house, not too far away from that, where exhibits around slavery were dismantled and new, more sanitized panels were proposed by the Trump administration. And if you didn't know, the Third Circuit recently ruled that the Trump administration could make those changes to the president's house, which is owned by the National Park Service.
6: Yeah, and I wonder if there's any applicability to what's these other changes. I would imagine that slightly different circumstances, but that they would be empowered to make the changes that they have. First of all, great reporting.
3: Yeah,
6: to catch
3: excellent
6: this.
3: Reporting. Yeah, because you had to look close, and they had to keep reaching out to the Trump administration to get confirmation that these changes,
6: that even anything
3: happened.
6: Had been changed.
3: Yeah.
6: So that was really a good journalism right there. And I guess I also the other thing that strikes me, right, is that this happened without an announcement, without a proclamation.
3: Mm-mm.
6: And I think some people felt with what happened at the president's house that part of the idea was to show, whether it's the base, certain some segment of the population, we are making these changes, like signaling, right? The fact that they did this without even telling anybody tells you that's not the full intent. It really is to change the history. It's to change what you see, to change
3: what
6: you
3: learn. They didn't want the protests. They didn't want the pushback.
6: When you go and you visit these sites, as many, many thousands of people will do over the next week.
3: And it also makes you wonder what else has been changed that people may not have noticed.
6: Sure. So, I mean, someone would have to catch it. And we don't know that there's any other changes. But the fact that this journalists had to flag this, or someone flagged it for them. I don't know how it came about. But it was, like I said, very, very solid reporting to catch that these changes had been made without any sort of announcement.
3: Story number two.
6: Keeping on the history theme here,
3: actually.
6: So if you go down 3rd Street in Old City, there's a large white building with big classical columns. It kind of looks almost like a mini Supreme Court. That building is the first bank of the United States.
3: Oh, wow.
6: It has not been regularly accessible to the public since the 1970s. But tomorrow, July 1st, that changes. The first bank will swing open its doors to the public. Right now, there are some temporary exhibits inside, Sherry. One about past American birthday celebrations, you know, like 1976 and et cetera. Another one is about the history of diplomatic gifts. They have some rare artifacts. Eventually, the First Bank of the U.S. will have a permanent exhibition all about the building itself and the bank. This was built in 1797. It was the flagship location in our first attempt to create a national banking system. This was one of Alexander Hamilton's very big. Yes, that guy.
3: That's what I want to start singing. Sorry.
6: Go ahead.
3: No,
6: we got time.
3: I won't do it. Go ahead.
6: We got time.
3: I'm sorry.
6: So this is one of his big ideas. It was fiercely opposed by many, including Thomas Jefferson. But the building itself was only a bank for about 20 years, and then it was sort of a federal bank, and then it passed into private hands. And then since the 70s, the building, which is owned by the National Park Service, had just really been like storage for the most part. And now it's going to be a publicly accessible building again.
3: Yeah, I think the idea of a bank, a national, it's so interesting because people had to trust, right?
6: That yes.
3: They could put all their wealth into this location and they would get it back.
6: That's right.
3: And then you can
6: in
3: make
6: loans.
3: In
6: this new country.
3: I know, in this new country. So interesting. And by the way, shout out to Peter Crimmins on that story. Love it. People have been curious about this building for a long time.
6: Yeah.
3: One of the quotes in there talks about how it opened about 10 years ago for a day and 10,000 people showed up.
6: Yeah,
3: I mean,
6: yeah.
3: That's how people have been wanting to look around in there. I think I go down there. I want to see.
6: Well, and
3: I
6: here's
3: see
6: the thing.
3: What's going on in there.
6: And the implication in Peter's story, which I encourage you to read, by the way, is that there might be the popularity of the musical that you were singing earlier.
3: Alexander Hamilton.
6: Yeah.
3: That's really bad, but go ahead.
6: Yeah, might have helped aid the revival of this building because this building is very much connected to Hamilton and his vision for monetary policy in the Young Republic. Like I said, and that was very controversial because there were many major figures who opposed Hamilton on all of this. But the play, the musical, got people interested in Hamilton again, may have aided in some way, just been some wind in the sails.
3: Because it's about 10 years since Hamilton came out, about a little more over 10 years ago. Yeah.
6: You know the words of the songs and you know exactly when it came out.
3: I do.
6: Are you a Hamilton super fan?
3: I am a fan. I won't say super fan, but I am a fan. I've seen it multiple times.
6: Well, here's a quote, by the way. God help and forgive me. I want to build something that's going to outlive me. And here you go.
3: You should say it in the
6: first bank of the U.S. Do you think Lin-Manuel Miranda will be at the ribbon cutting tomorrow?
3: It would be really cool if he was.
6: He should show up.
3: He
6: if you're listening, Lin-Manuel, I think
3: show
6: you should
3: up,
6: go.
3: Bro.
6: Maybe we should start a rumor that he's going to be there.
3: Yeah, then everybody would go. It would be like 20,000 people there. So there you go. Okay, third story. We're going to take it back to 1976 when the nation turned 200 years old.
6: Tell me about it.
3: So let me tell you about this. Philadelphia was supposed to host this massive billion-dollar bicentennial World's Fair, but the mood in the country had changed. You know, the Vietnam era, the Watergate scandal, all those things. Yeah. We had Frank Rizzo, you know, as mayor. There was some tension there. But so the country said, okay, we're going to make it very local. And despite all the challenges, the city pulled it off. Philadelphia hosted the NCAA Final Four.
6: Okay, some hoops.
3: Yeah. They had the Major League Baseball here. They had NHL All-Star Games. Neighborhoods had concerts, block parties, parades, picnics, and festivals throughout the spring.
6: Sounds nice.
3: And then the week before July 4th, right now, was called Freedom Week, with daily celebrations across the city. And on July 4th, 1976, Sarah Lee baked a 50,000-pound birthday cake. They displayed it at Memorial Hall.
6: Stop. How big was the cake?
3: 50,000 pounds.
6: And the real Sarah Lee herself
3: baked it? The company. Sarah Lee Company.
6: I don't know. Is Sarah Lee a real person?
3: No, but the cake. Oh, Sarah Lee cakes.
6: How did you get an oven that big?
3: That's huge. They probably did it in pieces and pieced it together with some icing. So President Gerald Ford spoke to a million people at Independence Mall. Charlton Heston was there. He emceed the ceremony.
6: Okay.
3: There was a 5-hour parade. Days later, Queen Elizabeth and Prince Philip presented Philadelphia with a bicentennial bell. Okay, and if you think about the living legacy that exists or the legacies that have lasted, African American Museum came out of that. Mummers Museum, Mann Center for Performing Arts, and Independence Mall had been expanded and restored, all a part of that bicentennial effort.
6: So we are still living in the shadow of bicentennial. And I part of what they did in 1976 was just take the Liberty Bell itself from Independence Hall and just give it its own pavilion. Now, I think they've built a new pavilion since then, but the idea of just taking it out, giving its own display, I mean, that's a transformational project.
3: Yeah, and that whole part on Independence Mall, all restored leading up to the bicentennial. And we still go there and we're talking about it today.
6: It's right down the street from us.
3: Right down the street.
6: I pass the Liberty Bell every day on my bike. And I wouldn't be able, that would not be the case without 1976.
3: So 1976, despite all the drama that led up, it turned out to be pretty good. Pretty
6: good. It was all right. And they had a big old cake.
3: A huge cake. I wonder what flavor it was. I wanted a hunk of that.
6: Man, you didn't research that?
3: Nah, they didn't. You know what? You know what? But it was 50,000 pounds, though. I got that right.
6: I hope it was red velvet.
3: That would have been delicious.
6: Yeah, I would eat that.
3: Because that came from the Depression.
6: I could eat like 30,000 pounds of that.
3: We'll be right back.
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3: 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I'm Cherry Gregg.
6: And I'm Avi Wolfman-Aaron. To celebrate the signing of the Declaration of Independence 250 years ago, we've been traveling to taverns around our region that operated during the Revolution. They're old, they're often pretty small, and yet we've been able to pack in so much nuance and little-known history every time.
3: Yeah, this time around, executive producer Kevin McCrory and I went to the Barnesboro Inn in Sewell, New Jersey, to talk about the Hessians. Those are the German mercenaries sent here during the Revolutionary War to hold back colonial forces. The guest that joined us at Barnesboro made a shocking discovery in 2022, a mass gravesite of Hessian soldiers slain at the Battle of Red Bank.
6: We're about to hear from Wade Katz, a historical archaeologist and president and principal of South River Heritage Consulting. The discussion also includes Jen Janofsky, who is director of Red Bank Battlefield Park in Gloucester County.
3: Yes, it's been a while since many of us sat in a classroom learning about the Hessians. So to start, Kevin asked Dr. Jen Janofsky to define this important force in the American Revolution.
23: I know myself thinking about learning about the Revolutionary War when I was in elementary school, high school. You hear the word Hessians, you know, okay, yeah, German mercenaries, but I never really gave too much of a thought about who they really were and what the context was of why they were coming here and what were they doing in Germany. Could you just help us understand that context?
24: Sure, no problem. And so the Hessian soldiers are essentially auxiliary troops that the British hire because they simply don't have enough manpower to fight the war in North America. The Hessians are really remembered as the 18th century's premier fighting force. They travel around the world for hire, fighting in different international conflicts. The name Hessian is a bit of a misnomer. They get the name Hessian because many of them were from the Hessian provinces, but essentially they come from all over the state of Germany and in many instances from around the world. In fact, there's even an Irishman who is fighting in the ranks of the Hessian soldiers. And so it's a really diverse group of individuals from a wide variety of backgrounds. You know, many of these soldiers who end up fighting with the Hessians are young men who don't really necessarily have an economic future in Germany. Perhaps they're a second or third born son, and so they don't have any financial opportunity, and so they're extremely limited in what they can do. And then there's also the professional officer corps who were exceptionally well trained, intelligent, just at the top of their military game, many of whom were really interested in what was going on in North America. They considered themselves scientists and philosophers, and they were really interested in exploring the flora and fauna of North America. And so, you know, when we think about who these individuals were, it's not just the Hessians. It's a really interesting, diverse group of individuals.
23: And this is at a time when Germany isn't a unified country, right? There's different states of Germany. And there were a few, I guess, that were particularly attuned to making these sorts of deals and contracts. And as I understand it, it's not like the individuals were saying, I sign up for this. It was their state governments essentially saying, we made a contract to have a certain amount of soldiers go to the United States, and now we need to round up a certain amount of people. So how did that work?
24: Yeah, and so there's a different strategies that different areas use to be recruiting soldiers. And so, you know, in many situations, if you're in a small town in one of these German states, there are people who are more likely to be encouraged to sign up to leave town than others, if you know what I mean. And so maybe they're not fully employed, maybe they are a transient population. And so those individuals would be the ones strongly encouraged to sign up first. Individuals who had a job, who had a strong economic background, they weren't necessarily interested in recruiting those individuals because it would be economically detrimental to those communities. And so the individuals that they are taking off the streets many times were not particularly happy about being in this situation. And so when we think about battlefields, good guys, bad guys, who is the enemy, I think we really need to sort of complicate our understanding of who these individuals were.
0: And so how were they trained? Because they became known as this fighting force. So what kind of training did they undergo? Because they kind of came ready-made.
1: The Hessian forces are considered to be some of the most professional, one of the most professional armies in Europe at the time. So they are well-trained infantry formations that get sent here. A lot of the soldiers are long-term, 20 years or more of service.
0: Wow.
1: That's a difficult thing to replace if you lose that on a battlefield. You just don't have men that can fill in those positions. So what you

0: going on here on this side of the ocean that drew them here? Tell us the roundabout time frame.
1: So the first large division of Hessian soldiers arrives in August of 1776 as part of the first kind of large invasion wave that comes after the American forces have taken Boston and have pushed the British out of Boston in early 1776. We, the Americans, Patriots, occupy New York, and New York becomes the major campaign in August of 1776. And it's a massively large invasion force that arrives, including British and Hessian soldiers. But the Hessians are fighting as a separate division. They are not incorporated into the British forces. So you have a separate structure of Hessian officers and Hessian officer corps. You have a separate British structure of British officer corps.
2: And if you're a German, if you're a Hessian coming across and you're seeing America for the first time, what are you thinking when you see the colonies at that point?
3: It's so interesting. They don't understand what the Americans' problem is. They think they've got it great. Why are you revolting? You have an incredible country here and you're being treated quite fairly. And so they're really perplexed as to what the Americans' beef is with the crown. They're interested in exploring other German populations, you know, Germantown in Philadelphia. They're a bit disgusted by what they found, that they're not true Germans, because of course Germantown is exceptionally old Philadelphia community. And you know, they're really like sort of puzzled by what they're seeing. And it's really interesting to think about, particularly I think like younger soldiers, the long journey across the ocean, being on a boat for that long, the anticipation of getting here, and then seeing North America in a way that's quite different from their lived experience in Europe.
0: And I wonder, what was their reception like? How did the folks who were here in America view them coming over, these foreign mercenaries? How do they view them, Wade?
1: So the Hessians are viewed as a extremely dangerous, almost savage group of people. I think that's a contemporary term that would be used. You don't want to be anywhere around them. They will loot and pillage everything. They will assault your families. They will assault your women. They will do all the bad things that any mercenary does. And knowing the structure of the Hessian forces and knowing what the officer corps was, that's not necessarily true. It can be true in some cases. It's essentially the same that you're seeing with the British forces is the way that they treat civilian populations is the same way that the Hessians are treating civilian populations.
2: And Jen, you mentioned that they were perplexed by what they saw, because the conditions in America were just that much better and people owned more land and had more space and had more rights?
3: Absolutely. This was not what their lived experience was like in, you know, what we now call today Germany. And so they had a real difficult time wrapping their head around what exactly the problem was here. And they sort of viewed the Americans who were revolting, you know, as a bunch of complainers, essentially. Mm. You know, and just to jump back to what Wade was saying, how Americans perceived the Hessians, many of the Hessian soldiers had facial hair. And this was seen as something like extremely exotic. And, you know, if you think about the founding fathers, you know, none of them had facial hair, and they have these large whiskered faces and they have these really intimidating uniforms. And so even as Wade said, even if they're not, you know, pillaging and running through villages, they are this huge physical presence in American communities that feels very threatening.
2: I'm curious if part of what they were confused about, it was like the aims of democracy itself. It's hard for us to think back on how foreign of a concept that was at the time. And was it something like they just couldn't see how that would actually play out?
3: I think what makes that a really interesting moment is that and we shouldn't just say the Americans, right? Because obviously it's a mixed group of people. Some people are revolting, some are stuck in the middle, and some are staying loyal to the crown. Those who are revolting, I think it to us, it's just so accepted that what they were saying is just, that's our lived experience today, right? In modern America, that we have this democratic republic. But for what they were saying in 1776, it was revolutionary. It was unheard of. And so that's why it seems so untouchable for the Hessian soldiers to really like engage in those conversations.
0: Yeah, I wonder how they viewed slavery, because, you know, you have this fight for independence, you have this fight for freedom, and yet the people who were fighting for freedom were keeping freedom from a class of people. Your thoughts on how these foreign soldiers viewed that?
3: Oh, absolutely. They were highly critical of the system of slavery in the United States. They were the, one of the first groups to point out how hypocritical it was that you're fighting for freedom, but yet you are enslavers. And the British Crown also brought this to the Americans' attention as well. And so they had a difficult time with that.

0: In fact, there are individuals who were enslaved who end up fighting in the Hessian forces because that was an opportunity for freedom. And so we don't really think about the movement of peoples across lines in this type of situation. But, you know, when there's an opportunity for freedom and it's there and it's right in front of you, certainly enslaved peoples took advantage of that.
1: Yeah. And I wonder, were there any efforts by the Patriots to sort of convince some of the Hessians to cross the line? Mm.
2: Yes, there are. Short answer is yes, there were. And there were efforts when you capture such a large number of soldiers at Trenton, for example, you are trying to recruit out of that over 900 men to see if any of them want to serve in the American ranks. There is a battalion out of Pennsylvania, which is a very large formation, called the German Battalion, and it was made up of soldiers that came out of both Pennsylvania and Maryland, and they are actively recruiting any Hessian soldiers that want to be part of those formations. So pretty much any action that occurs, you will see attempts to recruit Hessian soldiers.
1: And quick follow-up, just because we've been doing a lot of these, a lot of the American soldiers were, I mean, a lot of them were still green, because people, you know, they were farmers, people coming out, you know, out of the fields to actually be soldiers. So how did the Hessian skill compare to the American troops?
2: So there's at least one Hessian officer. He makes the comment that, "I think we have given the Americans too much time in which to become soldiers. Every time we meet them, they get a little better than they were the last time that we did this." So we are now, by that time, that's 1777. Like, had we won this war a year ago, we wouldn't be in this situation. But these men are getting increasingly better. And what you're seeing on the American side, the Patriot side, is the beginning of professionalization of the American Army.
3: Yeah. In our last event, we focused on what we called the disaffected, you know, the colonialists who didn't want to take a side and were kind of waiting to see which way the wind blew. Part of maybe what got people riled up and more into it was this idea of foreign mercenaries. And could you say more, I guess, about how, like, the Patriots were using that as, like, a rhetorical force to get people to be on their side?
2: They certainly use it as a recruiting tool to try to say that you need to defend your homes from the foreigners who are coming in to fight against you. From a perspective of the Hessians looking at the American forces, too, and I think it's Johann Ewald, who is an outstanding chronicler of the period, and you'll run into him throughout the war. He's somewhat of the Forrest Gump of the American Revolution. I mean, the guy is everywhere. He's all over the place. And he makes the comment that there is no European army in the world that would stand and fight and do what it's doing when they haven't got decent clothes and you haven't fed them for a long time and they're not getting paid. He said, that doesn't happen in Europe, but that's what the American forces are doing. So there's a level of commitment to the republic and democracy that you don't see on the European side. That concept is totally foreign. Like, why would anybody fight like that?
3: You know? So was that the money, or what was it, pride, or where was that coming from?
2: I think it's the knowledge of what it is you're fighting for and what that goal of independence is from the crown.
1: And so they had a purpose almost.
2: They have a different purpose.
1: A personal purpose. And so you talk about how the Hessians arrive in the Americas in August
2: 76.
1: So walk us through some of the big battles that they participated in and contributed to.
2: So on the Atlantic seaboard, probably the principal engagements that you'll see the Hessian forces in, they are involved heavily in the Battle of Long Island, and so that's August of 76. Then they're involved at White Plains, which is a short period later. So these are all around the city of New York. The fall of Fort Washington is a major engagement that the Hessian forces are part of. And so Fort Washington, there are two fortifications that defend the Hudson River, Fort Washington on the New York side, Fort Lee on the New Jersey side. Fort Lee, New Jersey is still there, right? Mm-hmm. Americans have a massive number of soldiers in Fort Washington, and the Hessians storm it within a couple hours and seize it, and it's a disaster for the Americans. So lots of materiel and equipment are lost, and lots of soldiers are captured and put into prison camps. After that, you have the move through New Jersey, and the major engagement then becomes the Battle of Trenton, which is a real turning event within the Hessian forces there, where they are beginning to be viewed as not an invincible force, that they can be beaten. from the British perspective, they did not do a very good job.
3: And was that because of the surprise attack nature, or what went wrong from the Hessian point of view in Trenton?
2: There's a whole series of probably things that build on each other, but essentially the commanding officer may be somewhat arrogant about what it is that he's involved with and who's around him. The site itself is part of one of a series of isolated posts that you could essentially pick off, and that was the intent, was to try to, Washington wanted to pick off one of these and surround it and capture it. After that, the whole army pulls back, the Crown forces pull back to the New Brunswick area and abandon what some of you might call central New Jersey now, right?
3: Controversy.
2: But, yeah, right. I don't want to bring that in. But they abandon the area around Trenton, Princeton, and move back to New Brunswick and Perth Amboy. But then the major movement is a fleet that the British put their forces on the Royal Navy fleet that goes down and eventually comes up the Chesapeake, land at Elk Neck in Maryland, and then march overland. And then you have a series of battles that are fought there, the biggest of which is Brandywine.
4: That was archaeologist Wade Katz and historian Jen Janofsky speaking before a live audience at the Barnesboro Inn in Sewell, New Jersey, as part of our Tavern Revolution 250 series.
5: Yes, and coming up, we'll dig into Fort Mercer, where our guest discovered a mass grave of Hessian soldiers. We'll be right back. This is Studio 2.

0: I'm John Weber, and this is your WHYY Philly Fun Fact. All this month, the Fun Fact pays homage to our rich and vibrant LGBTQ community and the people and things that make it great. Things like the Philly Gay News.
1: The Philadelphia Gay News, or PGN, was founded in 1976 and has been a voice for the LGBTQ plus community ever since.
0: That's Jeremy Rodriguez, the editor of PGN, who says that makes it one of the oldest continuously published LGBTQ newspapers in the country, right here in Philadelphia.
1: Today, we're still covering news, culture, and community issues that matter most to the LGBTQ plus community, while keeping our original mission alive.
0: Proof that in Philadelphia, even the press has pride. And you can print that. I'm John Weber, and that's your WHYY Philly Fun Fact.
2: And welcome back to this special hour of Studio 2 on WHYY. I'm Avi Wolfman-Arendt.
3: I'm Cherry Gregg. We're listening to our Tavern Tour event at Barnesboro Inn in Sewell, New Jersey, where we talked about the role of Hessian soldiers in the Revolutionary War. Kevin McCrory and I sat down with historical archaeologists Wade Katz and Jen Janowski, who directs Red Bank Battlefield Park. They discovered a mass grave during a dig there in 2022. It included the bones of 15 Hessian casualties of a 1777 battle at that site.
2: Our guests have traced the soldiers to our region now, Philadelphia and New Jersey. A series of pivotal battles is about to change things for the British and reveal quite a lot about the fighters on both sides.
4: I want to talk about Fort Mercer, which is only about 20 minutes from here, a little bit less. And I understand it wasn't necessarily built. It got built in 1777, is my understanding. So why did they build Fort Mercer and just sort of set us up? What was happening here before the Hessians got here and participated in the big battle?
5: So Philadelphia knew they were next. They knew the British are going to be coming for the rebel capital. And so they were going to make it extremely difficult. When they do come into Philadelphia, it's by land. It's not by the Delaware River. The Delaware River was inaccessible to them. And that's because there was a series of river fortifications and obstructions that the British could not break. And so Fort Mercer is constructed in 1777 in the spring. There's three river forts, Mercer on New Jersey side, Fort Mifflin on the Philadelphia side, and just south of Mercer on the Jersey side is Fort Billingsport. In addition to the three fortifications, there are these underwater river obstructions called chevaux de frise. These are large.
4: What are they?
5: Yeah. Like imagine a telephone pole with a sharpened like edge to it sunk under the waterline. And so unsuspecting ships would run right into it and it would pierce the hull. And so you have the British Navy sort of chomping at the bit behind those obstructions, with the Pennsylvania Navy being a major pain in their neck, sort of taunting them and, you know, skirting in and out with like little improvised devices, making things challenging for them. And so these fortifications become super important to slowing the roll of the British in Philadelphia. Fort Mercer in the spring is constructed on the property of Quakers James and Anne Whitehall. These were people who were very financially successful. They were Quakers, so of course they were pacifists. So the idea that there is a fort 500 yards from their home is deeply, deeply offensive. And so they were not happy about this. They actually, the Americans take the raw material to build Fort Mercer from the Whitehall family. They had a lumber yard. They had a brick yard. And so this all becomes the raw material for Fort Mercer. Things are coming to a head in the fall of 1777. The British need supplies to get in by the river. And the first site that they turn their attention to is Fort Mercer on October 22nd, 1777.
4: Wow. And so get us set up. This is sort of the big battle that involved the Hessians, devastating to their ranks. Tell us about that day. Take us there, because it took less than an hour.
5: Yeah, it was over in 45 minutes. And so, we should talk a little bit about who's defending Fort Mercer, because this is a really important part of the story. Defending the fort are the Rhode Island regiments, the 1st and 2nd Rhode Island regiments. And they're led by Colonel Christopher Green. And what's really remarkable about this group of men, it's this incredible moment in the American Revolution where you have African American, Native American, and white soldiers fighting side by side in an integrated unit. And this really is like the paradox of the American Revolution, where you have people of color fighting for freedom when their country did not necessarily recognize them as free. And so they did not wait for emancipation. They took it in that moment. It's a really powerful thing to think about the experience that those men had defending Fort Mercer. They knew that there at some point an attack was coming. Fort Mercer was not necessarily physically complete. It's a little bit of a disaster of a fort from a construction perspective. It's too big. There's not enough men to defend it. They work with a French engineer to actually lop off about a third of it to make it more defensible. And this is the area where they're going to lure the attacking Hessian soldiers into a trap, essentially. Around 4 p.m., there's an exchange of words between the two parties. Colonel Emil von Donop is the leader of the Hessian party. He says, if you do not surrender, we will give no quarter, meaning they're not taking any prisoners. And Colonel Christopher Green says, we ask for no quarter. And that, to me, is an incredible moment. You know, he's saying, bring it on. We are ready for you, right?
4: Yeah.
5: And so around 4 p.m., the battle begins, and it is just complete chaos. Within the first opening volleys, the first few minutes of it, a number of the Hessian officers are hurt or dead on the battlefield, which leads to mass confusion. They hadn't necessarily done enough of their homework before they attacked the fort, so they weren't necessarily physically prepared for what they were going to find with Fort Mercer. And in 45 minutes, the battle is over, and it ends up being one of the worst losses of Hessian life in the American Revolution.
4: And give us some of the numbers, because they had a pretty formidable force, but within that 45 minutes, over 100 dead, hundreds more wounded, and they later died in the coming weeks. It was pretty bloody.
6: Yeah, so the most recent numbers we have worked with, and this is after we did the work where we uncovered the sets of human remains, the number killed on the day of the battle was 111 men. But then there's hundreds who are injured and wounded, and as the following days progress, they are dying as well. The Hessians retreat and go back into Philadelphia, and they take any of the wounded they can back with them. But when you see the list of injuries that the wounded who came back into Philadelphia have, it's really horrific in what you see. You have people who are missing arms, people who are missing legs.
7: I'm curious what we know from like diary entries at the time or more historical records. Like, was there an attempt to write back to Germany and say, this isn't going well. Why are we here? We're dying. We're being amputated. Mm-hmm. It's just not worth it for us. Get us out of here.
6: So you do have a number of letters that are sent back after the engagement. One that sticks out to me is not the commanding officer of the formation, because von Donop is mortally wounded and dies on the battlefield or a couple days after the battle. But one of the other battalion commanders writes back to the Landgrave in Hessen, and he says something to the effect of, like, I apologize that this letter is not going to be particularly well organized, because I still am trying to come to grips with what just happened. Another says, I lost four or five of my best friends. These are people I've known, relatives and friends. This was a disaster. Within the ranks, it's a total disaster for the Hessian forces. They never go back into combat again after this. They go into New York Garrison, and they're in the New York Garrison until the end of the American Revolution.
7: How about back in Germany? Like, are the families saying, this just isn't worth it, and maybe there's political pressure being built on the heads of state there? Or what's playing out in Germany?
5: Yeah, it's really interesting. And again, Dr. Robert Seelig is the person doing our research on this, and he's been in the Marburg archives. Because as our project has evolved, we've really started to talk about who did they leave behind? You know, who these are, fathers, brothers, sons, and what was it like for families in these communities to lose so many of these people? In one instance, it seems like maybe in one community there could be a sort of media blackout. They're not necessarily publishing information in the newspapers about what's happening in North America, which is really interesting. But for most of those individuals, the communities, the families, they don't know that their loved ones died because for years, they never get word. And so there's just not the level of communication that there is today, you know, in modern warfare. Mm-hmm. When the boat came in and their husband, son, brother was not there, they finally figured it out. And so, you know, I think it's important when we, again, if we go back to this idea of who the enemy is, you know, and sort of think about the impact of those communities that with the experience, the tremendous loss, it's really horrific to think about.
4: And so when we look at this battle here at Red Bank and we talk about the losses, How does that battle fit within the context of the overall Revolutionary War? Like, was it a turning point? Was it just another battle? Like, how did it sit in the overall context?
5: Well, you know, it's funny. As somebody who administers a Revolutionary War battlefield site, when all of us get together from the various battlefields, we all think we have the most significant battle. Like, that's our job. Yeah, that's what we are paid to do, to explain to you. Exactly. This is the most significant. Yeah. Exactly.
4: The pivot. Yeah.
5: Exactly, exactly. But may I make the case for why it is a really significant moment?
4: Okay.
5: For a couple of reasons. Number one, you know, again, it really slowed the British roll. It's the only victory of the Philadelphia campaign. And so this is a real upset. This is, you know, John Adams wrote to Abigail, he said, "Now the world will take note," because the world is watching. You know, like, we don't think about the revolution as a global conflict, and it 100% is. Spain is watching, the Netherlands is watching, France is watching, and everybody's sort of waiting for their moment to get their digs in on the British crown. And so this was a moment where the world said, hey, those Americans can fight. And this, you know, we're thinking more about, you know, being invested in this. It gives them time to get to Valley Forge. Valley Forge is their next major stop, mm-hmm. where there's a major reorganization, and von Steuben is professionalizing the fighting force. And, you know, they're really trying to, you know, figure out their identity as this patriot fighting force. And so, you know, in my mind, it's significant, but above all else, it's that integrated fighting force. You know, I think people don't think about the role of Black soldiers in the American Revolution. And this was a significant one, and one that unfortunately over the years has literally been written out of the historical record. And it's not until the past 10 years that we've really dug into that story. Harry Schaefer is sitting right here, is one of our volunteers who's done tremendous research in this area, and we now share that story with our park visitors.
7: You can tell us you had a plant in the audience.
5: Harry's everywhere we are.
4: Shout out to Harry. I just wonder, and I want you to expand a little bit on that significance, because African Americans were part of this. You know, many people were enslaved, and they used the Revolutionary War as a chance to get freedom, and they fought on the side of the British. But this was African Americans fighting on the side of the Patriots. Mm-hmm. Just talk about the significance and how a lot of folks fought to keep that history as part of the revolutionary history.
5: Absolutely. So in the earliest days of writing the histories of the American Revolution in the early 1800s, white mainstream authors did not include that there was Black participation at the battle. Interestingly, around the time of, you know, the abolitionist movements getting going in the 1830s and 40s, you have abolitionist Black writers who are writing their own histories of the American Revolution to make sure that their stories are being documented. And in fact, in the 1840s and 50s, you actually have visitation from Philadelphia's Mother Bethel Church, the historic Black community church, coming to Red Bank specifically to teach their children about Black participation in that battle. And as they approach the American Civil War, it essentially becomes the rallying cry, remember the Battle of Red Bank. We fought at the Battle of Red Bank. And that comes up in the Civil War, in World War I and World War II, of really the Black community incubating that memory and making sure that story is being told.
4: I wondered how, because I was thinking about how this battle changed the context of the Revolutionary War. But I wonder, did this battle impact how people viewed the Hessians? They had a whole string of losses. Did this change their value?
6: They were already being called into question. And I think within the high command of the British forces, they're not seen as quite what we had been led to expect that they were going to be. Now, Hessian forces will still continue to fight in North America throughout the war. They will be sent down to Pensacola, Florida, and they'll be in Savannah, and they'll be in Charleston, and you'll see them throughout the Southern campaigns. But I don't know that by the time they reach those places that sense that they are untouchable and you can't beat them, Red Bank probably severely tarnished their reputation as a fighting force.
7: So if we fast forward to the end of the war, the big question becomes, what happens next for the Hessians? And some stay, some go. Could you help break that down for us?
5: Yeah, so about 5,000 or so end up staying. There was opportunities to recruit them to stay, to farm, and many of them settle in sort of like the Harrisburg area of Pennsylvania. Interestingly, there's a strong identity with the Hessian population in Central South Pennsylvania when they are talking about African Americans fighting in the Civil War. And so they don't really remember the loss at Red Bank to African American soldiers. You know, they said, you're crazy. That did not happen to our ancestors. And so there's a really interesting interesting sort of remaking of memory there about what happened, you know, with the battle. And so, but many of them do return back to you know, the German states, and they go on to fight in the other conflicts. This is actually a pretty small blip in the, you know, the universe of Hessians fighting, because Europe is constantly at war at this time. And so, you know, many of them are professional officers and you know, military folks, and that's, you know, their life.
4: Yeah, for the ones that decided to stay, like, how were they absorbed into community? Were they looked at by the Patriots as, you know, enemies, or were they eventually, they just became neighbors? Like, how did that transition happen?
6: My sense on it and what I have seen is that they aren't ostracized. They essentially are absorbed in the communities. Almost
4: they shave their beards. Maybe.
6: And well, but to some degree, it's the, you were misled, you know, you should join us, you were misled. And that's sort of the attitude that I think that Americans have adopted as to what this was. So we, you know, we see them as, yes, you were against us, but once you realize what you were really fighting for, you wanted to be on our side.
4: So interesting. I want to fast forward now to just a few years ago, to a big archaeological dig that you all did near Red Bank Battlefield. Could you set us up? What started this work? And of course, take us to the day where you made the huge discovery.
5: Yeah, sure. So in 2020, Red Bank Battlefield Park, which is a county administered park, we're part of the Gloucester County Parks and Recreation System, was approached by a neighbor who was interested in selling a small 1/4-acre parcel just to the northern boundary of the park. Literally, it was just a ratty old chain link fence that was separating the properties. And for whatever reason, it was never incorporated into the main body of the park. So the county made the purchase. And in 2022, we decided to do an archaeological survey of that 1/4-acre parcel. And I called Wade. Wade and I had worked together in 2014 on a battlefield survey of the park. And so it was a good opportunity to invite the public into the process of archaeology. When Wade and I had worked together previously, one of the things we noticed was how excited the public gets when there's archaeology happening in the park. It's like you're seeing history happening in real time. And so objects are coming out of the ground. People get to hold an object that hasn't been seen for 250 years. And that's public history magic. And so we created a public archaeology project. It was for 4 days. 100 people or so participated. So many people said to us, I couldn't sleep last night. I've been waiting for this moment all of my life. I wanted to be an archaeologist, and my dad talked me out of it, and I've regretted it ever since. And so people, you know, it's really incredible to see that energy and to see like that you are contributing something meaningful to our park's history. So we had a great run of, you know, public participation. The last day, June 22nd, we were having a great day. It was the last day of the project. Wade was joking. The best things in an archaeology project happen on the last day. And at 2 o'clock in the afternoon, one of our volunteers who had considerable archaeology experience discreetly came to Wade and I and said, I think I found a bone.
4: Wow. Whoa. I got chills just in that moment.
6: Yeah, you and me both.
4: So, Wade, you got the word. Y'all got the word.
6: Well, and I am not a forensic anthropologist. So when I'm looking at that, I then contact other people that I know who can assist us with this. And we ended up asking for the New Jersey State Police forensics team to be involved in the excavations. They were able to confirm that these were indeed human. And what we had were 4 femurs next to each other. I would not have ever recommended to Jen that we do a public archaeology project if I knew what was going to be at the bottom of that ditch.
5: It's worth noting that we consult maps, we consult documentation. Yeah. This was an undocumented mass burial. Yeah. So the next phase of the project is what I joke is called what I didn't learn in graduate school, of how to navigate state bureaucracy, county bureaucracy, laws around human remains and who can handle human remains. And so it was definitely a stressful couple of weeks. Wow.
4: And I just wonder, because you're on this battlefield, you don't know that these are Hessian, you don't know whose bones these are. Right. So how did you sort of say, okay, these are historic bones?
6: The historic mapping we have identifies any burial space that's drawn contemporary to the battle or soon after, well south of where we were. In theory, there should not have been anybody where we were. But the archaeological context of what we found is how we know what they were. They were 4.5 feet down in the ground in the old fortification ditch. So that was the reason we were looking in the space we were. The ditch is very obvious on this little quarter-acre parcel. You could tell where it was, the shallow kind of depression of the ditch. We reached the bottom of that ditch, and at about the bottom, maybe 5 to 6 inches of soil, that's when we began encountering human remains, and that's also where we encountered impacted lead musket balls, balls that had hit a target and had flattened out. You could look at that and go, like, those are lead musket balls. No, somebody recently was not shot by one of those and thrown into this ditch. Plus, you're not looking at a full skeleton. You're looking at pieces of skeletons.
4: So from knowing what you know just about history, you could tell right away that these were probably from Revolutionary era.
6: Right. And then the question is whether they're Hessian or they're Patriot. It doesn't seem likely that they are Patriot based on where they are on the battlefield. We know that the Patriots had 14 killed that day, but based on some other documentation we have, it seems likely that they were buried somewhere else, not in with the Hessian bodies.
7: So, Dr. Jen, you mentioned what I didn't learn in grad school. I can imagine, you know, being steeped in the books and the textbooks, etc., and then all of a sudden you're immersed in actual historical discovery. How did that change how you view your entire profession?
5: Wow. Well, it put me down the road of really loving archaeology. Like, I loved archaeology before. To me, it's not only a tool of public history to engage with people and to get people involved with the historical process, but on a very selfish level, I love the discovery too. You know, like, it's the best feeling in the world, knowing that something that you've just uncovered in a screen could potentially change the story that you're telling at a particular site.
4: Did it change the story?
5: It did change the story.
4: And how?
5: Yes. I think we were always doing a good job of telling the complicated story of the Hessian experience at Red Bank. But what this project has done is let us really dive deeper into the complexities of the revolution and who was fighting who and why they were fighting. And so it's really helping us bring a level of humanity to the enemy that I think is missing from a lot of conversations about the American Revolution. If we can move past the good guy, bad guy model. I mean, there's plenty of things the American Patriots did that I think might fall into the category of bad guy, you know, if we think about it. You know, the American Navy, or the, I should say, the Pennsylvania Navy, is firing bar shot and chain shot, essentially giant, you know, pieces of metal with two bars or two balls affixed to it that was designed to take down a ship's rigging, but they were using it against human beings. And so, you know, at Red Bank, we want to complicate people's understanding of that. When you go to a Revolutionary War battlefield, the expectation is you are going to hear a story of violence and pain and suffering. That's not necessarily the case. And we like to think that if you want to have a conversation like that, come to Red Bank battlefield and we can really dive deeper into this moment.
7: Yeah. And I'm sure a part of you is you teach, right? You started to feel a little bit like Indiana Jones in those scenes where he steps out the window and all of a sudden puts his hat on and flies away.
5: Maybe a little bit. I am an Indiana Jones fan, but he's a complicated archaeologist. Yeah. But I think, you know, one of the joys as an educator, though, is now bringing this into our classroom at Rowan University. And so coming out of this project as a field school that Wade and I teach every summer. So we have 15 students doing archaeology with the public. And many of you are here tonight. They've dug with us. Come dig with us this summer. We'll have 4 public days and get to work side by side with Wade and myself and a whole cast of archaeology rock stars. And also, you know, really emphasizing for our students that, you know, this is an opportunity to get outside of the classroom, get outside of the books, and get into the public and talk to people about the important role that archaeology plays and have meaningful conversations with the public about the complexities of this site.
4: And can we give, please, Wade Katz, archaeologist who helped lead the excavation of a mass grave of Hessian soldiers discovered in 2022, a round of applause, as well as Dr. Jen Janofsky, a historian at Rowan University, a director of Red Bank Battlefield Park. Thank you so much for your contributions.
5: Thank you so much.
6: Thanks for having me.
4: To today's conversation.
5: Thank you for coming out tonight. We appreciate that.
2: How about that? I really dug that interview, Cherry.
8: Yeah, all about the Hessians, man. I tell you, people were very, like, into this conversation.
2: I can understand why.
8: And had lots of questions. I know we didn't play the questions, but we got a lot of questions there.
2: Yeah. So let's give some special thanks. How about that?
8: Yeah, the folks at the Barnesboro Inn in Sewell, New Jersey, and to Robert Strauss, who assisted with research for the event. And of course, thank you to the audience member, audience members who joined us at that evening. Don't forget, these bonus hours of Studio 2, they're going to continue in the lead up to July 4th. We will be here all week at 1 o'clock p.m. listening to our interviews at taverns throughout our region. We'll talk about French influence on the revolution, the food and drink of 1776. We'll also take a closer look at the people who were hesitant to pick a side in the fight for independence.
2: Today's show was produced by Debbie Builder, Hazel May Bryan, and Paige Murray Bessler. Mike Schiffler is our visual producer. Al Banks engineered today's show. Our executive producer is Kevin McCory. Joan Isabella is WHYY's audio general manager from Studio 2 at WHY. Don't do that. From Studio 2.
8: Fife music makes me want to dance.
2: She's marching. Okay.
8: I'm marching.
2: Marching in the chair. From Studio 2 at WHYY in Philadelphia. I'm Avi Wolfman-Aaron.
8: And I'm Cherry Gregg, marching. And thank you so much for joining us.

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0: 19 minutes past the hour here at WHYY. Matt Gellum with you on this final day of June. Happy that you are joining us. A few more minutes of Here and Now to go before Today Explained at the bottom of the hour. Coming up for us, we check in on the World Cup. 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We check in with NPR's sports correspondent looking at how the knockout rounds are going. Stay with us for that check-in coming up in about 6 minutes here on member-supported WHYY.
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2: This is Here and Now. As we wind toward July 4th in this 250th year of the country, our program this week looks at key days that shaped American history. The days were picked by our next guest, Douglas Brinkley, historian at Rice University and also the CNN presidential historian. He's also a contributor to the new book, 1,000 Days in America, an illustrated history of the moments that defined a nation. It's curated by National Geographic. And today, we start with a day in November 1860. Douglas Brinkley, welcome.
3: Well, thank you for having me.
2: So let's talk about November 6th, 1860, the day a man from Illinois, the Republican Party, is elected president, of course, Abraham Lincoln. You want to talk about this date in the long sweep of the American story. Why?
3: Well, I don't think there was a more important presidential election ever. And it wasn't just Abraham Lincoln. Hannibal Hamlin, a forgotten figure, became the VP. And I think I chose.

0: Live from NPR News in Boston, I'm Steve Brown. The U.S. Supreme Court has upheld a broad conception of birthright citizenship, rejecting President Trump's executive order declaring that children born to people in the United States illegally or temporarily are not American citizens. The justices, in their decision in a New Hampshire case today, relied on a long-settled understanding of the 14th Amendment adopted after the Civil War and more recent federal laws in ruling anyone born in the country as a citizen, with only limited exceptions. Aid groups are warning that Venezuela's healthcare system is at its breaking point nearly a week after two powerful earthquakes hit the South American country. Damaged hospitals are overwhelmed and conditions in the disaster zone are worsening. The official death toll has surpassed 1,700, with more bodies being found. A humanitarian crisis is unfolding, with thousands displaced and living in unsanitary conditions. U.S. job openings stayed at a surprisingly strong 7.6 million in May as the American labor market remains resilient in the face of the economic shock from the Iran war. Forecasters expected employers to post just 7 million openings in May. Layoffs rose and the number of people quitting their jobs, a sign of confidence in their prospects, ticked up only slightly. 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
1: On the show today, we're going to talk about guitars. But don't worry if guitars aren't your thing, because we're also going to talk about Lululemon and lip gloss and Uggs and recipes and Doritos and Oreos and the island of Santorini. Do any of those speak to you? Have you figured out what the show's about yet? It's about dupes. It used to be kind of embarrassing to own a fake. Maybe you didn't want your friends to know that your parents bought you store brand Fruit Loops, or maybe your parents didn't want their friends to know that that wasn't real Louis V. But not anymore. We don't even really use the word fake anymore. We use the word dupe, and everyone's getting into the duplication game. And some brands, like Fender, are fighting back.
2: The impact of this could be nuclear. It could be absolutely catastrophic for the guitar industry as a whole.
1: And we're going to see how that's going for them on Today Explained from Vox.

0: Today Explained is here with friend of the show, Charlie Harding, co-host of the Switched On Pop podcast, which if you're not listening to, why? Why? Charlie, we're here to talk to you about guitars, and it turns out you're surrounded by guitars. Is there a Fender Stratocaster back there?
1: I feel right like there is. Right over my head. Yes. Yeah, I got a Fender Stratocaster, Fender Telecaster.
0: You are clearly a guitar player.
1: Yes.
0: And there is a fight right now in guitar world. Tell us about the fight.
1: It's a guitar battle. So, Fender, who are known for making the famed Stratocaster guitar, have recently been issuing cease and desist letters to other guitar builders telling them, you got to stop producing guitars that look like our Stratocasters.
2: Fender fired shots yesterday. Today, they just launched a full-scale invasion.
3: I got a letter here, a copy of a cease and desist letter that a U.S. boutique guitar builder received 3 days ago. Basically, it says, Dear Sirs or Madams, we're writing to you in the name and on behalf of Fender Musical Instruments Corporation.
4: Our clients has claims against you to cease and desist from further marketing such guitars. Disclosure of information.
1: They're asking guitar manufacturers to recall their models, to destroy these instruments.
2: Multiple boutique guitar builders here in the U.S. receive virtually identical legal demands from Fender lawyers. 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
1: And this has blown up back in Fender's face as Guitar YouTube, which basically controls all of guitar culture, has had a major backlash saying, Fender, you have no right to claim this Stratocaster guitar shape. This belongs to all of us.
5: This is a PR disaster that will hurt you and haunt you, Fender, for years.
6: There's so much musical DNA in that Stratocaster shape that it almost stopped being a guitar design and became the default image of electric guitar itself.
0: For people who don't know, I mean, the Stratocaster guitar shape, iconic. Literally, the guitar emoji on your telephone is the Fender Stratocaster guitar.
1: When you think electric guitar, you probably picture a Stratocaster. The Fender Stratocaster with its two bull horns and its shapely ergonomic body, that's what we think of when we think electric guitar. You probably first saw it in the hands of Buddy Holly. Come, rave on and tell me. David Gilmour. Her. Tom Morello. Mark Knopfler. The Edge. Steve Lacy. Buddy Guy.
7: Please, people.
1: Jerry Garcia's. I think really in many ways the Fender Stratocaster was made to be interpreted, if you will. Leo Fender, who developed the Stratocaster, was really inspired by Ford's manufacturing practices of modular, easy-to-repair guitars. So rather than, like, gluing on the neck, which you can't take off easily, he decided, why don't we bolt the neck on? And basically, the entire Fender Stratocaster is built to be modified. So when you picture Jimi Hendrix, he's playing an upside-down Stratocaster. When you picture Eddie Van Halen, he's ripped out the pickups, put his own pickups in. He has painted the body, made it his own. People are constantly trying to make this guitar their own sound. And so manufacturers, whether boutique or other big guitar makers, have also tried to make S-style, Stratocaster-style guitars because, again, it is the guitar that people think of when they think the electric, and it's so modifiable.
0: I went to Temu.com for the first time in my life, actually, and they had me put a bunch of like deer in the right direction as like a human verification thing. Very cool website.
1: Yeah.
0: And then I typed in guitar.
1: Yeah.
0: And guess what came up? A guitar that looks identical, yep, Charlie, to a Fender Stratocaster. And it's $53.49. Surely this is the thing that Fender is worried about, right? Because I'm guessing there is no Fender Stratocaster that costs $53.49.
1: No. The Stratocaster was first developed in 1954. Fender didn't start trying to claim its trademark over the body shape until 2003. Hmm. They were denied the right to the ownership of that body shape in 2009.
8: Applicant has failed to establish that configurations involved in the applications before us have acquired distinctiveness.
1: The Trademark Trial and Appeal Board of the United States Patent and Trademark Office ruled that the guitar shape had undergone genericization. Basically, it is now, you know, everybody's shape.
8: This configuration is so common that it is depicted as a generic electric guitar in the dictionary.
0: Huh. But all the same, Fender recently said, you know what? We're going to give this another try. So tell us about this recent attempt by this iconic brand to protect its iconic guitar.
1: So Fender recently had a court ruling in Düsseldorf, Germany. They saw that there was a Chinese company selling fake Stratocasters on AliExpress.
3: If you don't know what AliExpress is, it's like this, like, you know, basically dirt cheap Chinese, you know, knockoffs of everything under the sun. So they had Stratocasters on there. They ordered one. It was shipped to Germany. So then they were like, okay, they shipped this guitar to Germany. We established that they do ship here.
4: Fender won a lawsuit by default judgment. They brought a lawsuit against a Chinese AliExpress seller of 60 euro Strat copies, and the AliExpress seller didn't show up to court. And it was on copyright grounds where they really pitched the idea heavily that the Fender Strat is this artistic piece.
1: This Düsseldorf court says that the Stratocaster design qualifies as a copyrighted work of applied art under German and European law.
0: Wow.
1: And using this ruling, Fender says, well, we own this iconic Stratocaster body design shape, which the U.S. court had said, no, you don't. So Fender turns around and says, great, we own this shape in Germany and the EU. And so they turn around and start issuing these cease and desist letters. They say, basically, you got to destroy those guitars and stop selling them.
0: Charlie, dare I ask, why is Fender pursuing this claim in Germany, of all places?
1: In any legal case, you're always looking for the court which is going to side with, you know, your claim. And Germany and European intellectual property law are particularly favorable to product design intellectual property cases. The Europeans definitely do it differently. They make different kinds of decisions than U.S. courts are going to.
0: And is the argument they're making in this court in Düsseldorf essentially the argument that you said they started making in the early aughts, which is that this is our baby, this is our whole thing, this is our bread and butter? Back off, the rest of you guitar manufacturers?
1: Yeah, I mean, it's a reasonable claim to make. Their biggest competitor, Gibson, has a famous guitar called the Les Paul, and they were given a right to the silhouette of that body that says that only Gibson can make the silhouette of that Les Paul.
0: Hmm.
1: And so it's reasonable that Fender would say, well, what about our guitar shape? I mean, frankly, the electric guitar, it doesn't really matter what the shape of the body is. Unlike the acoustic guitar, where the body shape really matters, with the electric guitar, you can kind of make it look like anything. That's why you have these like crazy V-shaped guitars or these wild, you know, metal guitars with sharp points all over the place. So yeah, if Gibson can claim that they own a body shape and they were granted the right to it in 1993, then Fender, I think, reasonably would pursue the same thing.
0: Okay, you're using words like reasonable, like fair, with regard to what Fender is pursuing in this court in Düsseldorf regarding dupes from China. And yet, the whole reason we're here is because by pursuing this case in Germany, Fender ruffles feathers the world over. Tell us about how that happens.
1: People are upset that Fender has made this aggressive legal claim.
3: Corporate.
5: This is not the way to do it, Fender. To publicly go after small builders so that you can monopolize the Stratocaster, in my opinion, that's what this reads as.
9: So, you won a case in Düsseldorf. Cool, I'm glad you won. But to turn that into this letter that is draconian and unfair and turns you into this biggest bully in the world. Where did that lead to this?
1: They went after a lot of different manufacturers, not just this one from China. You know, the guitar manufacturing industry, some of it are big players. Other guitar manufacturers are small boutique companies run by just a couple of people. So I think a lot of guitar fans have felt that, you know, Fender's trying to take something away, not just from the big guys, but also the little ones.
0: Was this inevitable for Fender? Was this something they had to do to protect their bottom line?
1: I think it's like, it's the predictable corporate act. That's what you're going to do. It's like, this is our intellectual property. Don't take it. Even though, you know, I think a lot of musicians would like to believe that, you know, music is meant to be free. It's meant for everybody. It's for sharing. It's for our deepest emotions. And when art and commerce intersect, things get messy.
0: We're going to talk about the rest of the dupes and if anything's original anymore when Today Explained is back.

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5: Today Explained is back with Mia Sato, who's a senior reporter at The Verge and recently wrote about dupes. Mia, I wonder, are we like at peak dupe right now?
6: I think we might be. We could probably surmise that there will be even more dupes in the future, but definitely I think there are more dupes than have ever existed in the history of mankind right now.
5: Yeah, exactly. It could get worse, depending on whether you think it's a bad thing to begin with, but we can get into that. Let's talk about dupe culture. I mean, for all the people out there who just buy the name brand product every time, do those people exist? Maybe. What exactly is dupe culture? What has it become?
6: Dupe culture is this idea that the limitlessness of the internet allows you to find a cheaper alternative, a copy, something that is a reasonable stand-in for the thing that you actually want. And it has permeated every industry. Guitars, right? Clothing.
7: If you want to look expensive but not spend a lot of money, this is the video for you.
6: Makeup.
8: I'm doing a full face of drugstore dupes that are just as good, if not better, than their luxury counterparts.
6: Food.
9: You've heard of Doritos, Lunchly, and Oreos, but I bet you haven't heard of Ditos, Brunchly, or Boreos. In this video,
6: recipes.
10: I'm going to show you guys how to make copycat Outback Steakhouse spinach dip.
6: There are dupes for our Lululemon pants.
11: I saved $423 by shopping the Amazon Lululemon dupe instead of going to Lululemon.
12: So you know why we're here today? Lululemon has sued Costco for selling dupes, so we've got to check them out.
13: These ones are $30, and the ones from Lululemon are literally $100 and something.
6: There are dupes for Birkin bags, which are incredibly expensive, incredibly hard to purchase designer handbags that go for tens of thousands of dollars, that there was like a $50 version for sale at Walmart. It was called the Workin.
14: All right, my Walmart Workin is here.
15: This is not just the Workin bag. It is my twerkin bag.
6: There are dupes for fancy pots and pans. There are dupes for lip glosses and lip oils and lip stains. There are dupes for vacations. Someone was marketing a different island as a dupe of Santorini, right? So you can kind of apply this dupe framing to just about anything. What's different now is that dupes are kind of just a way of life, in that you don't have to go to somewhere kind of seedy or weird or, black market-y to get a dupe. Anything you can think of, dupe culture means that there's a dupe out there of it somewhere. But it's walking a line, being very careful not to infringe on things like trademark or copyright.
5: And how do you find your dupes? Do you just go to dupe.com?
6: Dupe.com is a thing. Dupe.com, basically, you can copy and paste a URL to any product.
5: Wow.
6: Plug it into dupe.com, and it will do a reverse image search of the web and find products that look similar. Some of them might be cheaper, some of them might be expensive, but the whole idea is you're looking for lookalikes. The thing is, a lot of contemporary modern online shopping actually has all the tools you need to find a dupe built into the features. So Amazon, for example, just introduced a new feature where you can write out a text version of what you're looking for. I'm looking for a red crop top with ruffle sleeves. And it will use AI to generate an image of what it thinks you're describing, and then use that AI-generated image to look for similar products. So it's basically like a reverse image search. TikTok has a feature where if you pause a video, it will highlight products in the video, and you can click those products and find similar looking dupes on TikTok Shop. So finding dupes has never been easier, because a lot of these features are built into the platforms that we're using in the first place.
5: When you talk about just typing in a URL or copying and pasting a URL, more likely, into dupe.com or all these reverse image searches, where do we end up on the legality?
6: I mean, that's sort of the billion dollar question, which is like, what is allowed? Obviously, I'm not a lawyer, but when IP attorneys describe this to me, every question I would ask them, they're kind of like, it depends. When you get down to something like fashion, one expert told me that like a lot of it is not protectable. This shirt that I'm wearing, right? It's like a button-down shirt with a lace pattern. No one should be able to own that specific thing just because a fast fashion company, if they were to rip this off, like, is there a legal grounds to sue them? Maybe not. Just because two products look the same doesn't necessarily mean that it's illegal. There was a recent case that was kind of, you know, quite influential because it was one of the first dupe cases, to my understanding. But the creator of the UGG boot went after a dupe.
5: Oh.
16: So UGG has been trying to sue Quince for making cheaper dupes that look exactly like the silhouette that they claim to be theirs. And the court said to UGG, I don't care how many you've sold or how well you branded the silhouette. It's too general for you to claim it as yours.
17: The jury found that the designs were similar, but they invalidated the design patent at Deckers.
6: And what the jury found was, yes, the product, the dupe, looked substantially similar to the original UGG boot, to the patent, the design patent that UGG had, but that the UGG patent in the first place maybe should not have been issued, that it wasn't unique enough. And so that's where all of these questions get really muddy, right? Even if you have a design patent for a product, is it like viable?
5: And it can turn people against you, right? Because I guess people feel like they can rip off Fender because Fender's the biggest fish. And people feel like they can rip off Uggs because for like a decade, it was like the boots to have, and it doesn't feel like they're struggling. Is that a part of this like broader dupe culture that may or may not be peaking right now?
6: The public's engagement with dupe culture is endlessly fascinating to me because people have a lot of thoughts, and often the thoughts are around, of course I'm going to buy a dupe of a Birkin because I can't afford a $50,000 handbag. And if there's a cheaper alternative, well, I'm just going to buy that because now, you know, poor people deserve nice things too, or I shouldn't have to be mega wealthy to afford a bag that I like. And that thinking often colors the dupe discourse.
10: Now that we can't afford anymore, I think we're romanticizing the idea of dupes because, like, we wouldn't have money to buy the real thing anyway.
18: I bit the bullet and I bought these Tabby dupes off Amazon.
6: And, you know, it gets messy and it gets really heated and emotional, I think, because we're talking about something that Americans love to do, which is consume, which is shop. And people get really defensive and protective of what they are able to buy and sort of like the morality of dupes.
19: Buying dupes is bad karma.
20: Time has come for us to all collectively stop buying into dupe culture. I saw a video today that a creator posted saying, run to Kmart and buy this top. It is a dupe for this With Consideration top. With Consideration, if you don't know, is a small Australian business.
21: I want to know why Gen Z care about everything other than counterfeits.
6: The dupe, I sort of think, is never enough. This is my hot take, but I think when you have a dupe, you still lust over the product it's duping. And in that way, it's actually making them even more aspirational.
0: I think that modern online shopping has kind of lied to consumers and almost like rewired our brains to make us think that there is such a thing that costs $5 and will last a really long time and is ethically made and looks good. And I think often that is not the case. And often that's what dupes are, right? They kind of give you the illusion of finding something nice or finding something beautiful or something that you feel, you know, you identify with. But when you strip away a lot of it, it's a lie. You get what you pay for. And the cost of things has gone down so much, especially since like, you know, Temu and Shein, these ultra fast fashion brands, that I think consumers have kind of forgotten what is literally possible when it comes to like cheap and good products. I think cheap and good products do still exist, but not to the extent that we would like to believe.
5: How did you think when you were writing your piece, Mia, about where the internet has taken the idea of originality?
0: Yeah. I mean, I think our current recommendation algorithm-driven feeds really make it so that copying someone or recreating something is not just easier, but it actually sometimes makes more sense. Like, think about the way that trends circulate, right? The platforms encourage us to use the same sounds as other people, do the same dances, edit in the same way, pick up on the same formats. They want dupes of the content. What I was interested in when I was writing this piece was like, I found that the textures of the internet, the endless copies and the sort of similar but different creators and the little niches were recreating themselves in our physical world, like in the things that we surround ourselves with. Like I would be surprised if you went home and looked around your house and you probably have a dupe of something. I have dupes of stuff in my house that I didn't even know were dupes. So, they're all over. And sometimes you buy a dupe without even realizing it.

Mia Sato writes for The Verge, accepts no substitutes. Peter Balanon Rosen produced the show today. Jolie Myers and Amin Al-Sadi edited. Patrick Boyd and David Tatasciore mixed. Gabriel Dunatov made sure nothing was fake. I'm Sean Ramos for him. It's Today Explained.

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1: 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That does it for Today Explained. Fresh Air is up next at 3 o'clock. And hello, I'm Avi Wolfman, errant co-host of Studio 2, alongside Peter Crimmins, our arts and culture reporter here at the station. And
2: right,
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2: And now, we've been reminding you that we are in this end-of-the-year pledge drive. 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
1: Oh, yeah.
2: 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The number is 1-888-345-9499 or at whyy.org/radio.
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4: From WHYY in Philadelphia, I'm Terry Gross with Fresh Air. Today, tracing our current culture wars to the 70s, 80s, and 90s, when the religious right waged campaigns to control what books could be taught in schools, what art should be banned from museums and galleries, and prohibited from getting federal funding. We talk with Isaac Butler, author of The Perfect Moment, God, Sex, Art, and the Birth of America's Culture Wars.

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1: Live from NPR News, I'm Lakshmi Singh. The U.S. Supreme Court terms ended with a final set of rulings that delivered wins and losses for the Trump administration. One of the most closely watched was the fate of the longstanding birthright citizenship. Today, the High Court announced it upheld it by a vote of 6-3. NPR's Elena Moore reports today's decision rejects President Trump's executive order that denied automatic citizenship to virtually all children born in the U.S. to parents here illegally or temporarily.
2: Trump signed that executive order on his first day back in office last year and has argued that the Constitution does not ensure birthright citizenship. But that executive order quickly faced legal challenges, and it was never implemented, with lower courts instead saying the move was unconstitutional. Now the Supreme Court is backing that up, saying, quote, children born in the United States to parents unlawfully or temporarily present are subject to the jurisdiction of the United States and are citizens at birth under the 14th Amendment's Citizenship Clause, end quote. Elena Moore, NPR News.
1: Voters in Colorado are deciding primary elections today that could signal which issues drive voters in November's midterm elections. One contest determines who replaces the Democratic outgoing governor, Jared Polis. Primary races are also being held for House and Senate seats as well as state offices. Colorado Public Radio's Benta Berkelin has been monitoring voter sentiment heading into the midterms.
3: We heard dissatisfaction with Washington. Caleb Mazner is 27. He works in construction. He voted for President Trump twice, but doesn't support the direction of the country and how expensive things are.
4: Seems like we have kind of a ruling class that doesn't have to follow any of the rules anymore, and we just all kind of face the brunt of it. And I just don't think that's any way we're supposed to live. That's not the values our country was created on.
1: Benta Berkelin brought us that story. An Israeli airstrike killed a 23-year-old mother and her 1-year-old daughter in Gaza late Monday. They're among dozens of people killed in the past week as Israel increases its attacks on Gaza despite a ceasefire. Here's NPR's Anas Baba.
5: The mother and her baby were hit by shrapnel in their tent about half a mile away from the targeted site, just outside a panic-filled zone that had just been ordered evacuated by the Israeli military moments earlier. A missile from fighter jet targeted the vast displacement camp, triggering a massive fire that took 4 hours to extinguish as around 100 families lost their tents, their only shelter. The Israeli military did not respond to NPR's request for comment. Earlier that day, another Israeli airstrike hit a tent on the coast in an area where people sit by the beach to relax. Gaza's health ministry says 2 people was killed and 27 others were wounded. Israel's military says it targeted a Hamas militant without naming the individual. Anas Baba, NPR News, Gaza.
1: It's NPR.
6: At 3:04 in Philadelphia with WHYY News, I'm Matt Gillum. The historic First Bank of the United States building on 3rd Street in Philadelphia is opening as a museum. WHYY's Peter Crimmins reports the 229-year-old building was the flagship of the first federal banking system.
7: The building, wrapped in marble with massive stone columns, is owned by the National Park Service but has been closed to the public for decades. Park Ranger Michael Carbonaro said the public's curiosity about the building has never faded.
8: There was a random day in the last 10 years, I couldn't tell you the exact year, the building was open to the public for one day. And in that day, I think in the neighborhood of about 3,000 people came through.
7: On Wednesday, the building reopens as a museum. 2 years from now, it will have a permanent exhibition on how Alexander Hamilton founded a centralized federal banking system. But in the short term, the building temporarily has cultural objects that were gifted to U.S. embassies by host countries such as Kenya, the Czech Republic, and Indonesia. Joseph Angemi is a curator with the Department of State.
9: When a country gives you something that represents who they are as a culture, they're entrusting you with who they are. And to me, there's no greater moment in cultural diplomacy than when somebody says, can you take care of this for us? Because it's who they are at their core.
7: The First Bank building is also displaying artifacts from past Philadelphia celebrations of the Declaration of Independence in 1876, 1926, and 1976. Peter Crimmins, WHYY News.
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0: This is Fresh Air. I'm Terry Gross. The culture war never seems to end. My guest, Isaac Butler, takes us through part of its history in his new book, The Perfect Moment: God, Sex, Art, and the Birth of America's Culture Wars. Butler says the conflict had a transformative effect on him because at the same time the culture wars hurtled toward their climax, art saved his life. His new book begins in 1974 in West Virginia with the banning of many books and a county's new school curricula, with the power of the Christian right behind the ban. They were also behind the attacks on Martin Scorsese's film The Last Temptation of Christ and the taboo-breaking artwork of Robert Mapplethorpe and David Wojnarowicz, who were accused of creating pornography, and Andres Serrano, who was accused of creating blasphemous art. The story continues with attacks on the NEA's federal funding for the arts. Isaac Butler is the author of the previous books, The World Only Spins Forward, about the play Angels in America, and The Method, about the history of the acting technique known as the Method. We recorded our interview last Thursday. On Friday, the Texas Board of Education approved a new curriculum for students grade K through 12, mandating each grade to have at least one Bible passage as required reading. Many parents and teachers are alarmed as the culture wars continue. Isaac Butler, welcome back to Fresh Air.
11: Thank you, Terry. It's great to be here.
0: So one of the main characters in your book is one of the leaders of the attacks on the artists who are in your book. And I'm thinking of Donald Wildman, and he's one of the leading figures behind the first attack where your history begins. So let's start with, who was Donald Wildman?
11: Donald Wildman is a really fascinating, eccentric character who unfortunately died right as I was starting, you know, doing my interviews for the book. So I didn't get to talk to him, which is unfortunate. But Wildman was a pioneering, you know, media advocacy activist. And he was a evangelical Christian reverend in Tupelo, Missouri, who kind of found his calling. That's how he describes it in his memoir, in trying to make American culture less blasphemous and less sinful. In the 70s, this looked like leading boycott campaigns against these conglomerates, because at that point, you know, like TV studios and movie studios were owned by these companies that also owned department stores and tin mines and literally coffin manufacturers and stuff like that. So he would do these consumer boycotts to get companies to either stop advertising on shows that he disliked or to pull shows or change the content of shows that he disliked. That was where he started. And he was very successful at it and built a really, really huge mailing list. And in the 80s, he and a sort of coalition of other evangelical Christians take on Martin Scorsese's Last Temptation of Christ. And they pivot from that to taking on, you know, often quite unknown American so-called high art. That's not really a division I believe in, but, you know, American high art, because it was funded by the government. And that created an opening for them to say, essentially, you know, you're wasting our taxpayer dollars on blasphemy and sin.
0: Well, let's go back to 1974 in Kanawha County, West Virginia, mm-hmm. where there was new school curricula from the school board. And there was one person who held out on some of the books, on many of the books that were in this new curricula. Her name was Alice Moore. She was married to a Church of Christ minister, and she also opposed sex education. So she's one person on the board. But how does Donald Wildman enter the act?
11: Well, Alice Moore is also a really fascinating figure. You know, the Kanawha County textbook war, which is what it sort of came to be called, was a thing I just discovered during research, and it blew my mind because all of the factors in, you know, what was going to become the culture war are present there. You have evangelical Christians, you know, using direct action and organizing and stuff like that to really change the direction of the government. In this case, it was a legal mandate that curricula had to be diverse and reflect diverse perspectives on American life. And they were going to approve a new, you know, K through 12 curricula for the public schools to do that. And Alice Moore, who, as you said, had been elected to the school board on an explicitly anti-sex ed platform, got them to delay that vote. And while they delayed that vote, a number of Christian organizations and churches, both within the county and without, came and lent their support. And so there's, you know, sort of the evangelical movement really comes into West Virginia, and the situation spirals really far out of control over the course of the year. I mean, to a point where people are starting to try to bomb schools to keep schools from opening, you know. And the end result is they actually wind up kind of, you know, vetoing this rule. They managed to cause such a fuss that to get it to go away, this county and the school board eventually agree to not have these books come in and to change the rules about what books will be adopted. And within a few years, there's creationist textbooks in classrooms in Kanawha. So it's this, you know, that really created a kind of template that religious right figures like Donald Wildman would use again and again and again.
0: So if they created a template, what was the template?
11: Well, it starts with a really intense sense of grievance or performance of grievance that other people expressing their rights, essentially, other people's speech is oppressing you, that other people's point of view, that you're, you know, Alice Moore says this flat out. It's not that I don't want my child learning X, Y, and Z. I don't want my child to even know what they are, you know? So it's this idea that's really key to the parents' rights movement that, you know, parents have absolute control over their children, and to teach them things that they don't want is a form of discrimination against those parents. So you start with that kind of grievance, and then you move there to, you know, organizing these direct action campaigns with petitions and letters and stuff like that. The end goal is to capture a kind of largely nonpartisan group, like a school board or a regulatory committee or whatever it is, and staff it with people who will then use it to perpetuate your ideological goals. So that's what they're always moving towards, is capturing the decision makers, or pressuring the decision makers and threatening the decision makers in such a way that they are going to help you pursue your ideological goals.
0: So what were some of the books that were removed from the curricula as a result of this pressure campaign?
11: I mean, there's hundreds of them, right? And it's everything from, you know, essays by James Baldwin to there's a picture book of Jack and the Beanstalk that someone objects to because there's a, you know, a black kid and a white kid playing together on the cover. So it really runs the gamut. It's hundreds of books that they pull, anthologies, especially of poetry and essays that are meant for, you know, the equivalent of like AP or baccalaureate juniors and seniors, you know, like upper level people doing adult level English literature work. That kind of stuff often has a lot of adult themes, right? And so a lot of those books wind up getting pulled, some of which are, you know, books we might take for granted today, like the autobiography of Malcolm X. You know, that was one that got a lot of strikes against it.
0: Do you see similarities between this 1974 case and what's happening now with the banning of books and Don't Say Gay?
11: Yeah, I absolutely do. The difference now, of course, is that they're in charge. You know, Ron DeSantis and the Republicans have a firm grip on the government in Florida. They have gotten those school boards staffed with, you know, people who are ideologically in lockstep with them. So it's much easier. You just have to pass a bill, right? But it's absolutely the same stuff, which is that, you know, we don't want our children to have to learn that there are other ways of looking at the world. That's what's really at the heart of it. And a lot of the other ways of looking at the world that they don't want their children to learn about, of course, focus on sex, gender, and sexuality.
0: If you're just joining us, my guest is Isaac Butler. He's the author of the new book, The Perfect Moment: God, Sex, Art, and the Birth of America's Culture Wars. We'll be right back after a short break. This is Fresh Air.
12: On the home of Fresh Air, WHYY at 3:15. Good afternoon. I'm Avi Wolfman, errant co-host of Studio 2. Alongside me is Peter Crimmins, arts and culture reporter at WHYY.
13: Here I am, right here. Next
12: Hi, time. Peter. And we are here as part of our end of fiscal year pledge drive. The fiscal year, if you don't keep track of how fiscal calendars work, the fiscal year ends at the end of June. Look at your calendar right now. Today is
7: the end of June.
12: It is. It is June
7: 30th. You know, on a personal note,
12: 30 days has September, April, June, and November, Peter.
7: On a personal note, this morning I went to see my eye doctor because our insurance flips tomorrow. So I had to squeeze in a doctor appointment.
12: And how are your eyes, Peter? Let's just take a moment.
7: The doctor actually said,
12: can you see some gifts coming in?
7: Beautiful.
12: Okay. Can you see some pledges going in as we transition back to the topic at hand?
7: New prescriptions. Okay. Progressive lenses. I can see that there are lenses.
12: Thank you, Peter Cribbins. So we are asking for your support this hour because it's so important to support your public media station, all the great interviews, Fresh Air, all the great programs that you love, All Things Considered, Morning Edition, everything in between. 888-345-9499 is the number you call to make a pledge. 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
7: Yes, we do. We have 45 gifts. That's a little more than we usually, than I feel comfortable with. But it's a stretch for me, but I'm sure we can pull it off. 45 gifts, and we're 4 gifts in right now. So
12: yes.
7: So we've made the first step. A giant step for one man.
12: Yes.
7: For us. and so we're over the course of this hour with Fresh Air, we're hoping to pull in 45 gifts. We like to have these sort of markations throughout the day.
12: Correct.
7: So we can stay on track because we really need to we need to pull in enough pledges to so that we can start the new year comfortably, the new fiscal year comfortably. We need to know what we have to work with, what we can invest in, what kind of resources we have to plan, and now is the time when the planning starts. So we need you to be there to help us out. I'll give you the number. It's 1-888-345-9499. You go online at whyy.org/radio.
12: And if all of that rationale is not enough to convince you to give, how about this special challenge match? 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
7: Very poignant amount.
12: There. Indeed, Peter. We're having a lot of conversations and celebrations about the 250th anniversary of the signing of the Declaration of Independence, which happened right here in Philadelphia, Pennsylvania. 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So 10 gifts in this hour. That means, quick math, Peter, $177.60 have been donated to WHYY by this generous group. 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It's 10 gifts, Peter. Just move the decimal place.
7: Look, 11. That's already bumped.
12: Okay, now it's harder to do.
7: Now they can't do math and public speaking at the same time. 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
12: I can see their desks, Peter.
7: Yes. 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
12: Yep.
7: So that's kind of, so we're asking you to help us out. 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
12: You said 50 years, Peter.
7: Yeah.
12: Listen to this comment from Robin in Philadelphia. Robin says, I've been listening for 50 years. I can't imagine not having the option to tune in. I love Fresh Air, Marty, The Pulse, too many shows to mention. Thank you for keeping me informed and honestly sane. Thank you, Robin. Thank you for keeping us on the air for 50 years plus. We're talking about experiments this week. Experiment in democracy turning 250 years old. An experiment in public media started right here at WHYY over 50 years ago, over 60 years ago, in fact. Still going strong because of your support. So make a pledge today. WHYY.org/radio, again, is the website. It takes just a couple minutes. You can also give us a call, 888-345-9499.
7: You know, I was just putting together a story today. I work in the newsroom, so I put together stories. And the Declaration of Independence actually was not signed on July 4th.
12: Oh.
7: It was actually formally signed sometime in August. But it was agreed upon.
12: It was agreed upon.
7: So these little distinctions were important because the first thing
12: they did.
7: And
12: it was read aloud on July 8th.
7: Yes.
12: I happen to know that.
7: So it was read aloud before it was signed, which goes to show how important that information, distributing information to the people,
12: more
7: important than the formal signing.
12: That was the public media of its day. You stand on the steps and you just read something really loud.
7: Read it real loud. And so we're standing in that tradition to give you what you need, where you need it. And it's right here on the radio. WHYY.org/radio is the online way to donate. You can also call 1-888-345-9499.
0: This is Fresh Air.

0: until he was in this touring show because he was, I think he'd won a kind of competition and all mm-hmm. of the winners were in this group show that was touring. So he mentions in the excerpt that we just heard, the American Family Association, that's Donald Wildman's group who we've been talking about. So how did Wildman pick up on this?
1: I mean, it's a very weird set of circumstances. Someone saw the photograph in Richmond, Virginia, at the Virginia Museum of Fine Arts, and they wrote a letter to the editor of the Richmond Times-Dispatch about it. And somehow Wildman learned about it through that letter, as far as I can tell. There's been accusations that he, you know, put that person up to it or whatever, but I've never seen any evidence of that. And so then he, you know, started turning on the outrage machine about it. He was writing his list and they were, you know, writing to Congress and all this stuff about this artwork, which at that point he hadn't seen. And I don't think anyone who was writing Congress about it had seen it because that show had been closed, as Serrano said, for quite some time. And, you know, it wasn't like the Sika touring art exhibit is not like a major art thing. And then it got picked up by Jesse Helms, Senator Jesse Helms, who's from North Carolina, which is where Sika was based, and was a major opponent of the arts and arts funding, and was always on the lookout for stories like this to make hay out of. And then there's this weird thing where they have a copy of the catalog of the exhibit, and Al D'Amato, senator of New York, asks them to borrow the catalog, and he brings it onto the Senate floor, and he denounces Serrano, and he literally tears a page out of the catalog in the midst of his kind of rant about it. And after that, kind of, you know, all hell kind of breaks loose for the NEA, especially, and to some extent for Serrano, who becomes a little bit more reclusive out of it. Although he has always said that that controversy helped put him on the map. And in fact, a few years after you did that interview with him, he wrote Jesse Helms a thank you note for making him famous. So, yeah, he's a mischievous guy, you know. And so
0: his paintings are worth so much more. His gallery wanted to decline doing another show with him because in his previous gallery show, he'd only sold like one photograph. But after the controversy, you know, he was selling a lot and he was, you know, it was a boon to his career.
1: It was a boon to his career. It reunited him with a daughter he had had previously that he wasn't, you know, in contact with. I mean, it was a really life-changing event for him.
0: Not for the NEA.
1: But not for the NEA. No.
0: It was life-changing, but bad.
1: Yes, it's a great way of putting it, Terry. Life-changing but bad. That should have been the title of the book. But the so what happens to the NEA at this point is that there's a huge amount of scrutiny placed on it and its grants. And the NEA had like a couple of minor controversies earlier. The biggest one was over Erica Jong's novel Fear of Flying, because of its frank discussion of sex. But, you know, for the most part, it was kind of left alone. It had, you know, bipartisan support. People didn't really care about it that much. But at that point, you know, American art is getting more purposely transgressive in response to the AIDS crisis, and the religious right is getting more and more powerful, and the territory they fight that out over is the National Endowment for the Arts and what it can and cannot fund.
0: So if we flash forward to today, how do you see the attacks on the NEA from the 80s and 90s echoing today, and what state do you see the NEA being in today?
1: Well, I'll answer that second question first, which is just to say in the current proposed budget, the NEA is being sunsetted. The current proposed budget for 27 has the NEA and the NEH given sort of a token amount of money to allow them to unwind their operations over 1 to 2 years. So assuming that goes through, they're gone, you know. In terms of how I see this kind of playbook being used again and again and again, I just see it all over the place. You know, the selective, out of context misrepresentation of work to anger people happens all over the place. The politicizing of what are supposed to be apolitical decision makers within the government. I mean, I think that's sort of the story of the Trump administration. The Trump administration recently passed some rules that say, you know, something to the effect of, to get any funding at all, you have to align yourself with one of the administration's priorities. You know, the other place I see it all over is this, you know, using the power of the purse coercively. A big example is all of those lawsuits against schools and law firms, or the pulling of research funding from universities to get them to agree to perpetuate the ideology that you want them to perpetuate. That kind of power of the purse and discovering how coercive that can be, and often can be both more coercive and maybe more constitutional than doing it through laws, is a thing that the right really refines during the period of my story.
0: Well, let me reintroduce you. We have to take a break here. If you're just joining us, my guest is Isaac Butler. He's the author of the new book, The Perfect Moment: God, Sex, Art, and the Birth of America's Culture Wars. We'll be right back after a short break. I'm Terry Gross, and this is Fresh Air.
2: Fascinating and consequential history that you're hearing on Fresh Air from WHYY. I'm Avi Wolfman-Aaron, co-host of Studio 2, alongside Peter Crimmins, arts and culture reporter at WHYY. Mm-hmm. Right. 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
3: And we're really hoping that people become sustaining members.
2: That's yes.
3: It's an important distinction. Any kind of membership is great. Don't get me wrong. Any kind of gesture that you support what we do here for the entire community, we do this for everyone, is fantastic. Sustaining means that every month an automatic payment is made. You gave us certain banking information. You determine an amount that you're comfortable with, and then it draws directly every month. You don't have to think about it. We don't have to chase anything. It's just that it's a much more sustainable on our end way to shore up our resources and to know exactly what we're dealing with, how much money we have. I think we're closing in on 100,000
2: wow.
3: sustaining members, which is more than half of our overall membership roles. So it's a really effective way that everyone's doing it. What I'm trying to put is that everyone's doing this. You should too. So consider that. If you're already a member, maybe kick it up a little bit. I recently did it myself. I'm a member. I recently kicked it up a little bit.
2: You kicked it up?
3: Yeah, just a little bit.
2: Oh, a little
3: just
2: Peter Crimmins kick.
3: Yeah,
2: how about that?
3: Yeah, things are okay in the Crimmins household. So, a couple extra bucks.
2: Kick.
3: Maybe you'll consider the same. If you've never donated, now is a great time to do it. As we start thinking about the 2026-27 fiscal year. You can do it at 1-888-345-9499 or online at whyy.org/radio.
2: We have a goal this hour, Peter.
3: Yeah, we're getting up to it,
2: 45 gifts. We have 30 in so
3: wow.
2: far. What a fantastic,
3: barely halfway
2: tremendous
3: into the hour.
2: Response.
3: More than half of our goals.
2: So that's awesome. But we still need to get those final 15 to make our hourly goal. This has been a really encouraging drive overall. That's what our producers tell us. They've just been, you know, they set these goals. We never quite know how people are going to respond, and the response has been huge at the end of fiscal year 2026. I want to read this comment from Al in Audubon, Pennsylvania. 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I think what that highlights is that when you give to WHYY, of course, you are supporting our local programming and shows like Fresh Air. 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
3: And, you know, WHYY has expressed its interest in material ways about the larger NPR community. 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
2: yep.
3: In central
2: and
3: Pennsylvania,
2: State College, yes.
3: State College there, because their board decided they don't want to be in the business of broadcasting anymore. And so we have this opportunity to expand our footprint, bring public broadcasting and news, information, entertainment to an audience that we couldn't have before. We don't normally reach that far.
2: And to continue to ensure that the folks in central and northern Pennsylvania have access.
3: Yeah, because if no one stepped in, it would have gone away.
2: Yeah.
3: And so we're making this gesture. I mean, this is a business decision, but it's also sort of this moral imperative that we can't let people go without some basics of
2: yes.
3: life, basics like information and culture and entertainment. All these things are important. And so as an institution, we're kind of stepping up in ways like that. So we're hoping you support that. We do have a challenge this end of day, this end of fiscal year, this last day of our member drive challenge. A group of donors, generous donors, has say for every donation that comes in, every membership that comes in, an additional $17.76 will be donated on their behalf. So just this hour, we've gotten, what, 30, 35 donations?
2: Wow, 36.
3: And so multiply that by 1776, and a little more. It's a little more. Of course, that's a very symbolic number because of, you know, what's happening this week, 4th of July. But we don't want to leave that money on the table. So now is a great time. Your little gesture of support just got a little bigger.
2: Mm-hmm.
3: So every bit is important. Every bit is important. 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And we hope you do it now.
2: Absolutely. We'll get you back to fresh air in about 40 seconds right here on WHYY. But one final chance to say, we hope you'll support your local public media station. We hope you'll join Georgetta in Palmyra, who says, WHYY has been part of my life since childhood, part of my children's lives, and now my grandson's life.
3: Wow.
2: Thank you. And thank you, Georgetta. Three generations. You know, we've been around for over 70 years. So we've been part of people's families through the generations. 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The number is 888-345-9499. 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
0: This is Fresh Air. I'm Terry Gross. Let's get back to my interview with director and cultural historian Isaac Butler, author of the new book, The Perfect Moment, God, Sex, Art, and the Birth of America's Culture Wars. He previously was on the show for his book, The Method, which is a history of the acting approach known as The Method. When we left off, we were talking about some of the artists at the center of the culture wars in the 1980s and 90s because their work was considered pornographic or blasphemous. So, Robert Mapplethorpe, even if our listeners don't know his work, his photographs, one photograph he took is especially famous because it's the album cover of Patti Smith's first album, Horses. It's this iconic photo in which he's wearing a white button-down, like, men's shirt, and an untied tie is dangling from her neck, and she has, like, a suit jacket hanging from her thumb draped over her shoulder. It's a beautiful photo.
1: I don't think anyone's ever looked cooler than Patti Smith looks in that photograph.
0: That's so true.
1: You have to go to, like, Marlon Brando in The Wild One or something to get someone who just looked that cool. She looks so cool. It's unbelievable.
0: Yes, absolutely. But what he became really famous for was his graphic photographs of men having sex with each other with a focus sometimes on sadomasochism, and the characters in his photos were often black men.
1: Yeah.
0: Which is something that he was sometimes criticized for possibly like fetishizing black bodies.
1: Yeah, I mean, I actually think it's unquestionable that he fetishized black bodies. I mean, you look at the things that he said privately, and you just look at the photographs of black men, eroticized black men, and I think the people who took offense at those photographs on those grounds were totally correct. You know, a lot of Robert Mapplethorpe's work is portraits of celebrities, which are pretty amazing. He has an incredible one of Laurie Anderson, and these almost kind of sinister and incredibly sexual seeming photos of flowers. But there is this, you know, couple year period in the 70s where he is frequenting the Mine Shaft, which is a gay fetish bar, and he's inviting people he meets there to come back to the studio and to photograph them doing the things that they are interested in doing sexually, which are things that people are really doing. I mean, it's documenting a thing that really exists in the world. But many people find those images quite upsetting.
0: Now, this is where the story interconnects with your family story.
1: Yes.
0: Because after the Corcoran Gallery in Washington decides it's too controversial, they cancel their showing. They cancel their exhibit. And a group called the Washington Project for the Arts decides, we should pick it up. We should display this work. And this is where your mother comes in. Was she on the board of the WPA?
1: My mother joined the board at some point that summer. She doesn't remember exactly when, but she did say to me the very first board meeting I went to was when we voted on whether or not to take The Perfect Moment at the Washington Project for the Arts, because Jock Reynolds, then the head of the WPA, had, you know, heard a little bit in advance that the show was about to get canceled at a dinner. And he was just like, we got to take that thing. You know, it's going to be good for us. It's good for free speech. It's good for the country. Let's do it. And they did. And it was a huge, huge hit. So, yeah. So my mother sort of came in a little late to the story. And she was extremely helpful in getting me in contact with people who were involved in it at that time so that I could interview them.
0: Was your mother firm in her decision to vote for taking on this exhibit?
1: Yes. Yeah, my mother absolutely was. I will say my mother is not interviewed in the book. She is actually one of the most charming, extroverted, you know, incredible people in the world. But she hates being interviewed and she doesn't like that kind of public attention. So she is not interviewed in the book. But yeah, no, it was not a question to her. Most of the kind of liberal D.C. arts, you know, and intelligentsia people were fully behind this show. They just were like, obviously, this show needs to be seen. This is crazy. Let's do it.
0: You write in your book that at the same time the cultural wars were reaching their peak in the 90s, that you were transformed by the culture wars and by art. What do you mean by that?
1: Well, you know, when I was a kid, I was, like a lot of theater kids, I was kind of a lonely, bullied, unhappy child. But I loved acting and I loved theater. And I wound up cast in this professional musical called Falsettoland by William Finn and James Lapine, which is a musical about what the meaning is of the American family and the AIDS crisis in its early stages. The musical takes place in the early 80s. And, and what it is to be gay in America. So I played the son of a man who has left his wife for another man. And, you know, this family is trying to muddle through that while the father's lover is dying of a mysterious new illness, which is, of course, AIDS. And so that was a real eye-opener for all sorts of reasons, which is, among other things, you know, gay liberation and the AIDS crisis became very real to me as opposed to things that I heard about because my parents had the McNeil Lair News Hour on in the evening. And I was meeting gay adults. I was meeting people who had AIDS. Gay people and people with AIDS were coming to see the show and talking to me afterwards. And I just, like, at this moment when art really saved me, because I was in a really bad place emotionally, personally, psychologically, and, you know, being in that show really changed my life for the better. It's made one of the most formative experiences of my life. And at that point, the fight for American arts and free expression, those protests were really fueled by the gay rights movement and ACT UP. So all of these contexts were overlapping at the same time.
0: How do you think the AIDS epidemic in some ways really changed American art or aspects of American art? People who were gay, and especially gay people who had AIDS, were considered dangerous.
1: Yes.
0: Outsiders, threats to our health and culture and marriage, and threats to our marriage. I mean, it was that era. So it's, I think, understandable why they made transgressive art, because they were, their way of living was considered, just being gay was considered transgressive.
1: Yeah, I mean, when you have a congressman.
0: And I don't want to completely put that in the past tense, because that's kind of resurfaced. That
1: yeah,
0: sense
1: that's
0: of
1: absolutely,
0: like, it's too transgressive. You can't live that way.
1: It's especially
0: let's withdraw legalizing gay marriage.
1: Yeah, well, and we see it even more right now with the transgender community who are losing rights that they used to have, who are being shunned from the public square, who are, you know, faced with legal discrimination. They're finding that there's whole states within the United States that they can't really travel to because there's so many laws discriminating against them. And once again, we see a lot of the liberal establishment willing to compromise on a lot of that stuff in the hopes that it will go away. It's the exact same dynamic, really, that we saw in the original culture wars. Yeah, when you are faced with a congressman like William Dannemeyer, who's saying that HIV positive people emit spores that cause birth defects, which is a literal thing he said at one point, you know, how do you respond to that? If you're responding to that in your art, you know, it's probably not going to be very polite.
0: A lot of art has become very political now because we're living in such a divisive time. And there are artists who feel like art is irrelevant unless you're really speaking to the moment and to the crises that we're in. And you object to that, and, you know, to the sense that, like, art needs to, like, speak to the moment and be political. Tell us about your objections to that way of thinking.
1: My objection is mainly to the viewing of it as a requirement. You know, I think it's great when art speaks to the moment. But the idea that that's the only art that's worth doing, I find very depressing and narrow, because art is such a wonderful, capacious, you know, part of the human experience. You know, people wrote love poems in the gulag. You know what I mean? It's like, it's, you know, we come to the arts as the kind of dream life of the self. And sometimes those dreams are very political. Like, sometimes I have very political dreams, and sometimes I have dreams where I'm like flying and then I plunge into a bowl of soup or whatever, you know? So I just think that we shouldn't limit the possibilities of art to any one specific thing. And I also feel like, you know, and I'm sure you've had this experience looking at art of whatever kind, where an artist feels that it's necessary they speak to the moment, but that's not really what they're good at, or that's not really what's in their soul. And so there's something hollow and simple and didactic about the art that results. And I would just want art that is more complex and interesting.
0: So if we were to extend your book to the present, what would you be writing about President Trump and the culture wars?
1: Well, the book would, you know, become infinite, because it seems like they pick a culture war about everything. Like, do I really have to do a chapter about whether it's okay that Helen of Troy is black in the new Christopher Nolan movie? You know, like, it just seems like even breakfast cereals or whatever have become part of the culture wars now. Like, the culture wars have completely eaten America. I will say that when Trump got elected, it was a real fork in the road for me and the book, because I had decided when the book started that I was going to keep it in its own time and not comment on the present very much, you know, just in the intro and afterward, basically. And when Trump was elected, I really did have this moment where I was like, oh, God, do I need to pivot and comment on today? And I eventually decided no. And the reason why I decided no is that I wanted the work to have integrity as a work of history. And once you make it all about the present, it becomes a polemic. And that's just a different kind of beast. And I didn't want to do it. And the other reason is, like, the book would be like 6,000 pages long.
0: Yeah. And it wouldn't be finished by the time it was published.
1: Right. It, not only would it not be finished by the time it was published, it would be immediately obsolete.
0: Yeah.
1: You know, books are a bad art form for commenting on things that are happening right now, because they take so long to make. I mean, they physically take so long to make that they're sort of outdated the second they come out.
0: Well, Isaac Butler, it's been great to have you back on the show. Thank you so much.
1: Terry, thank you so much for having me.
0: Isaac Butler is the author of the new book, The Perfect Moment: God, Sex, Art, and the Birth of America's Culture Wars. This is Fresh Air.
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3: Really nice interview there.
2: History, art, all colliding. 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And you come to expect excellence like that from Fresh Air over the last 50 years. 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Mm-hmm. And more. I'm Avi Wolfman Aaron, co-host of Studio 2. He's Peter Crimmins, arts and culture reporter. We are here as part of the end of fiscal year 26 membership drive. And indeed, the fiscal year ends in how many hours now, Peter? 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Yeah. 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The number is 888-345-9499. 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
3: You know, listening to this interview with Tara Gross and Isaac Butler, it occurs to me, it was recorded last week. I think she said it was on over the air. That was recorded on Thursday.
2: Yeah.
3: Just since then, things that they talked about have changed. Like, I mean, there's headline news, like decision in Texas about teaching religion in schools, Supreme Court decision regarding trans people. These things were brought up in this interview that was just recorded a few days ago. Things happen fast.
2: Yep.
3: Things move quickly. Things change fast. And he said writing books is not the best way to talk about polemics or opinions, because they change so quickly that your book won't be out of date, will be out of date instantly. But we try on the radio, we try to keep up. That's what we're here every day. We're here live. You probably tell because I'm stumbling over my own sentences. we are live here, and we're in the moment, and we're trying to keep up with the day's events and bring it to you in ways that are digestible and coherent. That's what we do here every day. And that's why you listen, because you're listening now. So you must be a regular listener, and you know this already. I'm telling you things you already know. So what I'm hoping that will spur you to do something else here on our last day of the fiscal year, to become a member and support the what we do here, what Terry Gross does with Fresh Air, what Avi does with Studio 2, and what I do in the newsroom. I'm hoping you will support that. 1-888-345-9499. People are donating. We actually surpassed our goal, our hourly goal already,
2: amazing,
3: which is fantastic.
2: Amazing.
3: But you can go on the line, online at whyy.org/radio.
2: Yeah, we had a goal of 45 gifts this hour. We thought that was rather ambitious, and it turns out we already have 51
3: boom.
2: Gifts in.
3: Powered,
2: so
3: powering
2: right through. We'd love to keep those pledges piling up. I mean, today is a great day. Of a great example of what this service offers, because you just heard this interview, which provides great context for what's happening, all the breaking news that's happening. Earlier today, we had breaking news from the Supreme Court.
3: We actually cut into our regular program.
2: We cut into our regular program.
3: Court.
2: We actually overrode a pledge hour and gave you live coverage and reaction from our national partners as those Supreme Court decisions came down. 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
3: And Avi, you're talking a lot about history. You mentioned history a few times in the last few minutes. Well, we have a contest, or a, if you donate,
2: yes,
3: you'll be entered into an opportunity to go to a speech by Pulitzer Prize-winning historian John Meacham, who's written, I think his winning book was about Andrew Jackson, but he's written a lot of books since then. And he'll be delivering the keynote speech at the Promise of Democracy Summit. The Promise of Democracy Summit. That's in 2 weeks on July 15th. It's a program of the Committee of 70, which if you follow politics and elections in Philadelphia, I'm sure
2: you know
3: that
2: the
3: Committee of 70 is a good government and election watchdog kind of group. So very popular author, John Meacham. You can go see his talk if you donate, if you become a member of WHYY right now in the next, I'm hoping you do it right now, literally right now, if you need, but we only got a couple hours left. So of this drive before the fiscal year ends. So I'll give you the number again. We've been saying it a lot, and I'll say it again. 1-888-345-9499 or online at whyy.org/radio.
2: Yeah, so everyone who pledges will be entered to win a pair of tickets to that keynote speech by Pulitzer Prize-winning historian John Meacham, sponsored by the Committee of 70. It's July 15th, 2026. One entry per household. Full contest rules on the support page at whyy.
3: Thanks for that.
2: .org. And speaking of history,
3: oh, there's more.
2: A little history-themed challenge today, match challenge here at WHYY. 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As we gear up to celebrate America's 250th birthday. Mm-hmm. We hearken back to the year of our birth, 1776, with that challenge. So just another reason to give today. Our number, 888-345-9499. 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
3: You know, you might say an extra gift of $17.76 might seem more symbolic because of the number, because it's a relatively small amount. But actually, it builds. Literally, every dollar counts.
2: Yes.
3: I mean, anything that you or your neighbor or your friend can give is truly generous and truly appreciated. $17.76 is may seem on its own not very much, but multiply that by the number of members we have, by, you know, 53 gifts in the last hour, and that's just this hour. 100,000, almost 100,000 sustaining members we have. So a little bit really does go a really long way, because we're all in this together, and if everyone contributes a little, it adds up to a lot.
2: Indeed it does. 888-345-9499, whyy.org/radio. Let me read this comment from Dana in Lansdale, who says, I'm already a sustaining member, but always like to make a supplemental gift to encourage others to do so.
3: Supplemental gift.
2: WHYY is an integral part of my life. It's how I stay informed on local, state, and national news, which helps me be a better citizen. And I'm really excited about the illustrated tote bag.
3: The tote bag.
2: Oh, yeah. So this has proven quite popular. If you give at a level of $10 or more a month as an ongoing sustaining member, you can ask for and receive this brand new WHYY tote bag drawn by a local artist. It's really cool. Peter described it yesterday as having sort of a Where's Waldo vibe. It's just very bright, and it's all these little buildings and these little scenes that spell out WHYY. And so if you're interested in that, make a gift today. 888-345-9499.
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5: Four o'clock at WHYY. Matt Gillum taking a look at the stock market as the closing bell rings. The S&P 500 up just about 0.75%. The Dow up a fraction, and the NASDAQ up by more than 1.5% on this Tuesday.
2: Thank you for that stock update, Matt. I'm Avi Wolfman-Arrant, co-host of Studio 2, alongside Peter Crimmins, arts and culture reporter.
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6: Live from NPR News, I'm Lakshmi Singh. The U.S. Supreme Court upholds birthright citizenship. NPR's Tamara Keith reports a decision announced today blocks President Trump's executive order.
7: On the day he returned to office, January 20th, 2025, President Trump signed an executive order reinterpreting the plain language of the 14th Amendment to strip the guarantee of citizenship from the children of immigrants, either in the country illegally or with a temporary legal status. The court stopped short of weighing the constitutional question, but ruled Trump's order violates federal law. Trump says in a social media post that the decision is, quote, too bad for our country, and says Congress should pass a law banning birthright citizenship. It is unlikely such a law could pass or pass constitutional muster. Tamara Keith, NPR News, the White House.
8: In other rulings, the court barred transgender athletes from women's and girls' sports in publicly funded schools and loosened campaign finance restrictions. New Jersey Congressman Thomas Kane Jr. has returned to work after more than 3 month unexplained absence on the House floor today. He disclosed he was being treated for depression.
9: It is physical. It is emotional. And until you experience it yourself, it is difficult to fully understand how powerful this illness can be.
8: Cain stepped away in the middle of his re-election campaign. He won an uncontested GOP primary earlier this month. A heat dome hovering over the Midwest will be moving east in the coming days, likely bringing record-breaking triple-digit temperatures to the Atlantic coast. Here's NPR's Scott Newman.
10: Residents in the Midwest, Tennessee, and Pennsylvania, as well as New Jersey, southern New England, New York, and the D.C.-Baltimore region, are already seeing dangerously high temperatures as we head toward the 4th of July weekend. Joe Wegman is a National Weather Service meteorologist.
11: Probably 105, probably on the very top end, mostly for the mid-Atlantic, especially on Thursday and Friday.
10: Wegman recommends staying indoors, taking frequent breaks, and keeping hydrated. He says temperatures should taper off just slightly for the actual 4th. Scott Newman, NPR News.
8: The U.S. and Iran say they've sent delegations to Qatar, but NPR's Ruth Sherlock says they're not meeting each other.
12: The White House says President Trump's son-in-law, Jared Kushner, and special envoy Steve Witkoff have gone to Doha. Iran says it's meeting with Qatari officials on topics including the release of billions of dollars in frozen assets that was in the Memorandum of Understanding, the MOU the U.S. and Iran signed. Iran's president has said he expects around half, $6 billion, of its frozen assets in Qatar are to be released in this interim phase. Underpinning the hurry here is a lack of trust on both sides, but the Iranians in particular are worried that with all the back and forth and failed previous talks, the Trump administration would renege on its commitments.
8: It's NPR.
5: At 4:04 in Philadelphia with WHYY News, I'm Matt Gillum. A freight train derailment could cause some problems in the Bensalem area, WHYY's Tom McDonald reports.
13: The incident occurred near Bristol Road and Grove Avenue, where residents are being asked to shelter in place. At least 13 cars of the freight train have become dislodged from the rails, some overturned, littering the area around the scene. A staging area has been set up at the Neshaminy Mall for the cleanup operation, and hazardous material crews have been called in to help stabilize some tanker cars. A cause of the derailment has not been determined. SEPTA suspended its West Trenton trains because of the accident, although they don't use the same rails. Tom McDonald, WHYY News.
5: Longtime Pennsylvania Republican Congressman Scott Perry has proposed defunding the Peace Corps. From the Pennsylvania Capital Star, Ian Carball reports funding for the program generally makes up less than 1% of a percent of the federal budget.
14: The funding cuts were proposed as amendments to an appropriations bill, the legislation that dictates government spending on national security, the U.S. State Department, and related programs for the 2027 fiscal year. A U.S. House committee has approved Perry's amendments to receive a floor vote. The Central Pennsylvania lawmaker was a vocal defender of foreign aid cuts early in the Trump administration, led by trillionaire Elon Musk in the Department of Government Efficiency. Along with slashing the Peace Corps' budget, Perry has proposed defunding the Millennium Challenge Corporation, which invests in economy-building projects in poor democratic countries, and the State Department's Democracy Fund, which is intended to respond to crises in nascent democracies.
5: Ian Carball reporting. Outside right now in Center City, Philadelphia, a few clouds, temperatures hovering right around 90 degrees. We'll have that mix of clouds and sun for the remainder of the afternoon. Overnight, things do clear out a bit. Temperatures, well, they are not getting too cool. Overnight lows dipping down into the low to mid 70s. Then the heat up really starts tomorrow. Highs for Wednesday, mid 90s.
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16: It's All Things Considered from NPR News. I'm Scott Detrow.
17: And I'm Juana Summers. All children born in the U.S. are citizens, according to the 14th Amendment to the U.S. Constitution. On his first day in office, President Trump sought to bar citizenship for babies born in the U.S. if their parents entered the country illegally or were only living here temporarily. A majority of justices ruled today that he cannot do that. Joining us now to unpack the decision and what it means are NPR Supreme Court and Justice correspondent Carrie Johnson and our senior national political correspondent Mara Liasson. Hi to both of you.
18: Hi there.
19: Hi, Juana.
17: Carrie, I want to start with you. Chief Justice John Roberts wrote the opinion in this case. What did he say on behalf of the majority?
19: The chief took a march through history, starting with English common law, because he says this basically has been the understanding for well over 100 years. He also mentioned Dred Scott, one of the worst decisions in the history of the U.S. Supreme Court, and spent a lot of time on the 14th Amendment. That amendment says all persons born and naturalized in the U.S. and subject to the jurisdiction thereof are citizens of the United States. The chief was joined by four other justices fully in his opinion, the court's three liberals, as well as Amy Coney Barrett. Now, Brett Kavanaugh wrote his own opinion. Mm-hmm. He agreed that in this case, that the people challenging Trump's executive order should win, but not based on the 14th Amendment. His reasoning was based on narrower ground, that Congress passed laws codifying what that amendment has to say, and those statutes were enough for the court to decide against President Trump here. Kavanaugh said that might mean Congress could go back and have something to say about the law.
17: Got it. Okay, what about the dissenters in this case?
19: They were much more aggressive. Justice Clarence Thomas wrote a lengthy dissent, the longest among everyone else who did the writing today. He said the majority misunderstood what the 14th Amendment is about. Justice Samuel Alito says the court made a serious mistake. He also spent time talking about birth tourism. Mm-hmm. This is also something President Trump's worried about. The idea that wealthy people are coming to the country just to have a baby who becomes a citizen and then leaving without loyalty or allegiance to the country. Now, this does not seem like a widespread problem, but we don't have data on that.
17: Mara, over to you. What do you make of this decision and what it might mean for President Trump?
18: Well, politically, it's a setback. It's a legal loss. If the court had voted for Trump, they would have changed the definition of what it means to be an American and who gets to decide what it means to be an American. Donald Trump was not happy about this decision. He posted on Truth Social, too bad for the country. But he also said that it could be, quote, easily resolved if Congress would pass legislation banning birthright citizenship, kind of the Kavanaugh point of view.
17: Mm-hmm. Now, globally, it isn't unheard of for the idea of automatic birthright citizenship to be revoked. Ireland, I believe, did it back 20 years ago. Mara, is this realistic that Congress can address it, as some of the conservatives and the president himself have suggested?
18: Well, conservatives will push for this, but it remains to be seen if a majority, even of Republicans in Congress, want to vote on birthright citizenship this close to an election. Donald Trump has been very frustrated recently about the limits of his power in the Senate. Republican senators are very loyal to him, but they're not willing to do everything he wants when he wants it. And also, this is an election that has not been first and foremost about immigration. For independents and swing voters, this election has been about the economy and affordability, not about birthright citizenship. So it's an open question about how much Donald Trump wants to push this and make birthright citizenship the focus of his midterm campaign.
17: Now, the president does have a lot of leeway when it comes to immigration and protecting the nation's borders. The Supreme Court just affirmed that there are limits to that power. Carrie, does today's decision create guardrails around the president's ability to act on this issue?
19: In some ways, yes. We now have 5 votes from the Supreme Court saying this is part of the Constitution, so it would require an amendment to change that. But for some of the people who brought this challenge, like the NAACP Legal Defense Fund and the ACLU, this was really supposed to be an easy case and reaffirm our understanding of the law in the way it's been for over 160 years. And they were surprised at how divided the Supreme Court was on this issue. For that reason alone, I don't think we're done talking about this politically or legally.
18: No, I think that Trump has really succeeded in pushing the Overton window. In other words, changing the parameters of the debate. Before this, birthright citizenship was outside the parameters. It was a settled matter. Now it's inside. And even though the Supreme Court reaffirmed the executive's control over immigration policy in other cases, they drew the line at birthright citizenship. And in a weird way, that could be a political boon for him. Because if they had ruled for him, there would have been a tremendous amount of chaos to sort out which babies were citizens and which were not. And now he can just keep the message without the headaches of implementation.
17: And it was a big day at the Supreme Court, so I do want to turn to another case that was decided. The court struck down limits on political party spending. Carrie, tell us more.
19: The justices struck down yet another post-Watergate law that tried to police money in politics. They said this is a free speech issue, that money is speech and First Amendment protected, and not an issue of public corruption.
17: Mara, talk to us about the politics here.
18: Well, this was a clear win for Republicans and conservatives. They already have a huge financial advantage in this cycle. This ruling will make it even more effective. It will allow them to coordinate with Republican candidates more easily. It will allow them to buy advertising spots at lower rates. Now, whether voters care about campaign finance as a voting issue, I'm not sure, but this ruling does fit into the overall argument that Democrats are trying to make, which is that Donald Trump and his party are corrupt. They only care about billionaires. They're getting rich off their offices, and they don't care about ordinary people.
20: All right, last thing here for each of you, and Mar, I'll start with you. How do you think this term went for President Trump?
18: Overall, I think it was a big winning term for Trump. The court expanded executive power over and over again. That's what Trump wants. He says Article 2 gives him the right to do whatever he wants. So I think the term was a big winner. Yes, there were some big exceptions. Birthright citizenship was one. Tariffs was another. But overall, he comes out of this term with the executive's powers enhanced.
19: Yeah, and in fact, the Slaughter decision this week, which basically gives President Trump and future presidents the power to fire at will heads of formerly independent agencies, that's going to have huge repercussions and could have big consequences for democracy, too.
20: NPR's Carrie Johnson and Mar Eliason, thanks to both of you.
18: You're welcome.
19: Thanks.
16: Dozens of Venezuelans were deported from the U.S. to Caracas on June 24th, the same day two devastating earthquakes struck. Many of the people deported were among the nearly 2,000 killed by the tremors, and that death toll is expected to climb. NPR's Sergio Martinez-Beltran reports on the deportees' fate.
21: So the last time Jorgelis Montes saw her best friend, Angelo Mejia Melendez, was 4 years ago. Mejia Melendez was leaving for the U.S., and Montes and other friends were sending him off.
22: Lo recuerdo perfectamente. Él, una amiga y yo.
21: I remember we got so drunk, I told him, "You're stupid for leaving us." Last week, Montes got word that Mejia Melendez was coming home unexpectedly as a deportee. Mejia Melendez was one of 146 Venezuelan nationals who landed in Caracas on the morning of June 24th after being deported from the U.S. Passengers on that plane included women and children. They were being processed that afternoon in a hotel in La Guaira when powerful twin earthquakes struck, according to family members. The building they were in pancaked. It's impressive. There's nothing left. It's horrible, Montes says. She and Mejia Melendez's family had planned to celebrate with him once he was back home. Instead, they had to spend days searching hospitals and morgues. Ultimately, they identified his body by a distinctive pizza tattoo on his arm. Of the 146 deportees aboard that flight, there are conflicting accounts about how many survived the earthquakes. The Venezuelan agency in charge of transporting the deportees tells NPR through WhatsApp it has notified each family of the status of their loved ones, a statement some parents and friends dispute. Alonso Guanipa Toyo tells NPR his brother, 32-year-old Victor, is among the missing deportees.
23: El gobierno ya no hace nada.
21: The Venezuelan government is not doing anything, he says.
23: Mi familia literal es la que...
21: My family is the one looking for Victor in the hospitals, in the shelters, in the morgues. Juanipa Toyo says his brother Victor appeared to be in a hospital, according to a database he searched. But as of Monday, Victor had yet to be found. Juanipa Toyo says he believes there are deportees alive under the rubble.
23: Si no hay cuerpo, no hay un muerto.
21: If there's not a corpse, there's no dead person, Juanipa Toyo says. His brother Victor lived in Pecos, Texas, where he worked in construction during the day and as a rideshare driver at night. Victor was detained by immigration authorities in a Texas nightclub on June 12th. Juanipa Toyo says his brother had no criminal record and was in the U.S. legally. He's angry at the Venezuelan government and the U.S. government.
23: Todavía sigue siendo migración la que sigue buscando personas aquí, siguen deportando.
21: ICE continues to arrest people and deport them knowing what's happening there in Venezuela, he says. The Department of Homeland Security did not respond to questions from NPR on whether it will continue deporting Venezuelans after the earthquakes. That has angered family members who say Venezuelans are not criminals and that their death could have been prevented if they had not been deported on June 24th. But there's not much time left. It's been nearly a week since the earthquakes. The families of the missing continue to race to recover the bodies of their loved ones. Others hope for a miracle. For those who had confirmation of the death of their loved ones, they are left with memories. Jorgelis Montes has been listening to a voice note her best friend, Angelo Mejia Melendez, sent to his mom recently.
0: Ay, ¿qué pasó, viejita? ¿Cómo está?
21: What's up, mom? How are you?
0: Hoy me dieron una sorpresa ahí en el trabajo. Compraron otra moto de agua y le pusieron mi nombre. Que porque estoy trabajando muy bien, que me quieren mucho.
21: Today at work, I got a surprise. The bosses bought a jet ski and they named it after me. They said I'm doing a good job and they said they loved me.
0: Vieja, la quiero demasiado, la amo mucho. Si volviera a nacer, la volviera a pedir a usted como madre, la quiero demasiado, la amo, vieja.
21: Mom, I love you so much. If I were born again, I would want you to be my mother again. I love you. Thank you for what you have done for me. Sergio Martinez Beltrán, NPR News.
5: 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Matt Gillum with you here for the program today. And if we are coming to you and I get to say that we have a friend here in the studio, that means that we are raising money for WHYY. 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And it is with your help and your assistance that we are going to be able to do that. The number to call to make your pledge of support to WHYY, 888-345-9499. Again, 888-345-9499. I said I have a friend here in the studio with me. Alan Tu, one of our editors, is holding down the fort today. Hey there, Alan.
1: Hey, Matt. It's good to be with you. And just wanted to share this with our listeners that right now we are under a wonderful little challenge from some very generous donors who are going to add for every pledge that comes in today. They're going to add $17.76 to the pledge.
5: Seems very specific.
1: It does. Very suspicious, yeah, isn't it? Hmm. Because they are joining in and they are celebrating in America's 250th birthday this week. And
5: the vocab word of the year that we all learned, the semi-quincentennial.
1: Thank you. Exactly. I just avoid that word.
5: Me too.
1: So if you make a pledge right now, you're going to be your money's going to go that much further right now. We do have an hourly goal. That's how because we are now in the final hours of the on-air portion, and the fiscal year ends tonight at midnight. That's when the drive completely finishes. But in order for us to make our overall goals, we need to hear from you, and we need to hear from 90 listeners pledging their support in this hour by 5 o'clock, and we already have a start. 8 people have already called in.
5: Now, 90 people in an hour is a lot, but we are here coming to you on, as Alan said, reminded you so generously, it is the final day. So you're almost free of us, but we still have some time to go and we still have some money to raise. 888-345-9499, the number to call. Again, 888-345-9499. 90 gifts in the 4 o'clock hour. It's big. It is an endeavor, but we know that we can do it because our listeners come through for us each and every time. 14 gifts in so far. It is always exciting when they move in real time. Up to 15 right now. So this is good. We're seeing momentum build, especially as we are, Alan, on the final day of the drive. That means, as you said, the fiscal year ends at midnight. The clock is ticking and winding down. We're seeing a great response. Join the people that are already getting in on the action in the 4 o'clock hour. And remember, we have this final day match in play. No matter what you give, $17.76 getting added to it for a little patriotic flair as we approach the big 250. I mean, we've been talking about the weather and how it's going to be quite a toasty 250.
1: Indeed.
5: But, I mean, years of planning, months of preparations all coming to a head this week. Here we are. And, I mean, we have been covering this throughout the weeks and months leading up to it. Right, Alan?
1: Yeah, absolutely. And a lot of events are happening here in Philadelphia this week. We're going to have a wonderful parade on Friday. And, of course, we've got the World Cup game on Saturday, plus the fireworks on the Parkway on Saturday night. So much happening. And I am sure you are very busy. And that is one of the reasons why we're coming to you right now and asking you to help WHYY during this window in which we're asking for your support, because if you think about all of the wonderful things that we bring to you on WHYY, it is paid for by listeners. It's simple as that. Over 50% of our funding comes straight from our listeners. That is our editorial firewall right there. Won't you be a member of WHYY? 1-888-345-9499.
5: 90 gifts, the goal for the hour, 23 so far. Alan, just in the past minute or so, we have seen at least 10 or so come in. It's always fun, and it is exciting because we know that we are seeing the numbers move. That means we are reaching people. We are reaching you. You out there are deciding that this is the time to make that commitment to WHYY, to support it with your dollars, to empower local journalism across the Delaware Valley. It is only with your help that we are able to be in so many communities doing what we do. 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We're looking for 90. We know we can get there. The number to call again, 888-345-9499.

0: whenever you hit, when you open it, and it says see radio schedule. Right above that, it says listen to past live shows. This is kind of like a little Easter egg that's in this app. Behind that little button right there is essentially sort of like a running TiVo of WHYY's on-air signal for the last 7 days.
1: Oh, TiVo, take me back, Alan, too. Take me back.
0: Well, no, I just think it's really cool. If you wanted to hear an hour of Morning Edition, something specific, this is where you can go. It's like a big, giant rewind button for WHYY radio, and you can get that when you're anyone can use that for using the WHYY app, which is free to use, but we are hoping that you will be one of the standout citizens and become a listener supporter of WHYY. 1-888-345-9499. We have great thank you gifts. I don't want to let this pass. The WHYY new tote bag has a wonderful brand new design on that. We'll talk about that later, but that's just $10 a month as a sustaining member.
1: So join today as a sustaining member, as a first-time member, just to become a member. 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
1: 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Stay with us. Also, coming up on All Things Considered, a fascinating story. FDR's voice was piped directly into American living rooms during the 1930s and the 40s, the famous fireside chats. Well, the NBC microphone he used for the fireside chats, it's going on display at the Smithsonian. We will have a closer look at that coming up after the bottom of the hour. In the meantime, though, we are looking for supporters here at WHYY, new members, sustaining members, whatever we want, whatever we can get, really, right now, as we come to you on this last day of our fiscal year, looking to wind things down in a big way with a bang. Special today only because it is the end of the fiscal year. We have this very generous match in play. When you make a contribution to WHYY today, a very generous group of our donors is going to be matching it with $17.76. So with each one of your donations, we get $17.76, because if you haven't looked at the calendar, guess what's coming up on Saturday? That's right, the semi-quincentennial, the big 250. It's finally here. We are ready. We are embracing it. And we are making the most of it with this match of $17.76 when you make a contribution to WHYY today, the last day of the fiscal year. Now, we have a steep goal for the 4 o'clock hour, 90 gifts. We've got 36 so far. That is pretty darn good. Let's keep it going. The number to call, 888-345-9499. Again, 888-345-9499 or online, whyy.org/radio.
0: You know, I think today is a great example of why a lot of people love WHYY and NPR. This being the final day of the Supreme Court session, they dumped out all of their big decisions, which are going to have an impact on American society for decades to come, maybe even centuries. And, you know, I was listening during the, I think it was the, maybe it was in the noon hour when it was all breaking, and it was when we had special coverage on, and NPR was explaining each of the bills as they came out, and that really helped me understand what the court was thinking and the different arguments behind some of the decisions. It really gave me a good sense of these decisions. You're going to hear more of that kind of analysis coming up on All Things Considered today, but I just thought that this really was a shining

0: example of the kind of reporting that you expect from WHYY and NPR. Won't you be a member in the final hours of our drive? 1-888-345-9499.
1: 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Alan's saying special coverage does come up when we have big news events. Yeah. We do it routinely here at WHYY. Well, I don't want to say routinely. We do it when the news warrants it. And we are always happy to cut away from whatever we are airing here at WHYY so that we can bring you the most pressing, biggest news as it unfolds. That is what you expect from us. That is what we love to do, is to keep you informed and up to speed on happenings around the nation and the world. 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
3: Live from NPR News in Culver City, California, I'm Dwayne Brown. The Supreme Court has dealt President Trump a defeat today in his effort to do away with birthright citizenship for children born to people living in the U.S. illegally or temporarily. In a sharp rebuke written by Chief Justice John Roberts, the 6-3 upholds longstanding federal laws that guarantee birthright citizenship to virtually all children born in the U.S. NPR's Carrie Johnson has more.
4: Not a complete surprise, given the way the oral argument went in this case. Remember, Chief Justice John Roberts actually said to the Solicitor General John Sauer, it may be a different world with respect to people being able to travel to the United States way more easily than they did in the 1890s, but it's the same Constitution, the same 14th Amendment.
3: NPR's Carrie Johnson. The High Court's decision today marks another major defeat for Trump, who previously saw his global tariffs blocked by the Supreme Court. A federal judge has permanently blocked the administration from withholding $16 billion in funding for a rail tunnel project under the Hudson River. NPR's Joel Rose reports the judge called those efforts flagrantly illegal.
5: Judge Jeanette Vargas in Manhattan found the Trump administration violated federal law when it stopped reimbursing the builders of the Gateway Tunnel between New York and New Jersey. That forced construction to pause for several weeks until Vargas ordered the administration to restore the funding in February. Federal officials initially said the payments were frozen while they reviewed the project's hiring practices. But the judge cited President Trump's own statements that he was punishing New York Senator Chuck Schumer, a major backer of the tunnel. Amtrak officials say it's necessary because the existing rail tunnel under the Hudson River is more than a century old and was damaged during Hurricane Sandy. Joel Rose, NPR News.
3: On Wall Street, stocks ended higher across the board. 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
1: At 4:32 in Philadelphia with WHYY News, I'm Matt Gellum. Delaware Governor Matt Meyer kicked off the last day of the legislative session by signing a nearly $7 billion budget. Meyer says the budget prioritizes education, child care, and affordable housing.
6: A budget is more than dollars and cents. It's a statement of our values. And today we're signing a budget that invests in people.
1: State lawmakers will pass other budget bills in the next few hours. They'll also be voting on dozens of measures addressing issues from affordable housing to education. A New Jersey congressman who dropped out of sight almost 4 months ago resurfaced in the nation's capital today. WHYY's David Matthau tells us more.
7: During a speech on the House floor, Republican Tom Kaine Jr. said he's been absent since early March because he was being treated for depression in the hospital. Kaine, who is seeking re-election in Jersey's 7th Congressional District, thanked his doctors and said until someone experiences the illness firsthand, it is difficult to fully understand how powerful it can be. He will face Democrat Rebecca Bennett, a former Navy helicopter pilot, in the state's most high-profile contest in the fall. From the New Jersey desk, David Matthau, WHYY News.
1: Starting at 11 a.m. tomorrow, Philadelphia will be under a city-designated heat health emergency through the 4th of July because of the scorching temperatures bearing down on the region. Heat indices are predicted to reach more than 110 degrees throughout the rest of the week, according to the Philadelphia Health Department. The emergency is scheduled to end at 8 p.m. Saturday, although it may be extended if the extreme heat persists. Right now, the heat is quite warm out there. Center City, Philadelphia, is sitting at 89 degrees with a few clouds. Temperatures look to have reached their peak for the day. Maybe we could bump up a degree before the day is out, but otherwise, things are going to begin to slowly cool off, but we are not getting much relief in the overnight hours. Temperatures getting down to the low 70s. That is all for the overnight. Then we really enter the oven tomorrow. For Wednesday, sunny skies, a high of around 96 degrees, then 102 on Thursday, potentially 103 Friday, going to be very warm. And again, with the humidity factored in there, temperatures on Thursday and Friday could feel well above 100, perhaps even 110 plus.
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9: 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I'm Scott Detrow.
10: And I'm Juana Summers. Among several major decisions the Supreme Court released today was one regarding transgender athletes. The court ruled that states may ban trans women and girls from participating in women and girls sports at publicly funded schools. The decision was 6-3 on ideological lines. The majority opinion noted that 27 states have enacted such bans in the last 6 years. Let's hear more about this ruling as well as its consequences from Brooke Migden of the 19th, who covers LGBTQ plus issues. Hi, Brooke.
11: Hi, thanks for having me.
10: Thanks for being here. So, Brooke, this opinion was prompted by two cases from trans athletes who wanted to compete for their schools, one from West Virginia, another from Idaho. What are the legal statutes they were challenging?
11: Yeah, the two athletes, Becky Pepper Jackson and Lindsay Hecox, were challenging their state's bans in West Virginia and Idaho. They were saying that the bans violated Title IX, which is a landmark federal statute prohibiting sex-based discrimination in school sports. And they also argued that those bans violated the Equal Protection Clause of the Constitution.
10: It's interesting that all of these justices agreed that the state bans did not violate Title IX, but the disagreement was really over the Equal Protection Clause. Can you say more about that?
11: So the majority opinion was written by Justice Brett Kavanaugh, decided that the state bans did not violate the Equal Protection Clause. The three liberal justices disagreed with that. They basically said that, you know, they disagreed with the majority's view that the bans did not violate the Equal Protection Clause because transgender student athletes make up a relatively small population. You know, they basically wrote in their dissents, you know, it shouldn't matter how small a population is, it still doesn't warrant discrimination.
10: So where does all of this leave schools? I mean, if trans athlete bans are upheld as constitutional, is it just up to whatever the state that you live in says is legal?
11: Yeah, exactly. So similar bans have been passed in 25 states. So 27 states total prohibit transgender athletes from competing on school sports teams that match their gender identity. But, you know, there's still a lot of states who don't have those policies. There are states who have, on, you know, the other hand, inclusive school sports policies, mm-hmm. that allow transgender athletes to compete on teams that best align with their gender identity. So nothing happens to those state laws as of now. The real question is, what could happen to those states in the future? But this ruling does nothing to compel those states to ban transgender athletes.
10: We mentioned that you cover LGBTQ plus politics. What have you heard from advocates who are reacting to and taking in what this ruling might mean?
11: Both girls' legal teams have described this ruling as heartbreaking and a disappointment, but their message is that this ruling is very narrow. It does apply to West Virginia and Idaho specifically. You know, for the transgender young people in those states, that doesn't make this any easier. You know, this definitely isn't an outright win for, you know, let's say President Trump's administration, mm-hmm. which has pretty aggressively sought to bar transgender student athletes from competing in women and girls school sports. It was a major campaign issue for the president, but this ruling doesn't ban transgender athletes nationwide. It kicks the issue back to the states, and, you know, the states will have to decide from there. Advocates are, you know, disappointed in the ruling, obviously, but it was not unexpected. And right now, they're still reviewing different legal avenues to pursue other challenges.
10: And I'll just note here that President Trump has responded to this news on social media, on Truth Social, calling this a big win, saying that that takes, and I'm quoting the president here, that ridiculous situation off of the table. Brooke, this is not the only time recently that the Supreme Court has ruled on the rights of transgender people. Can you remind us of some of the other rulings that the court has decided and what's to come?
11: So the Supreme Court fairly recently allowed President Trump's administration to enforce its ban on transgender troops serving in the military. It also ruled last summer on a Tennessee law banning gender-affirming care for minors. I think the Tennessee decision could be an indicator, a good indicator of what we may see regarding this decision moving forward. I mean, advocates are still challenging gender-affirming health care bans, and state courts are still reviewing those bans, and they're still issuing decisions on them. A state court in Kansas recently blocked the state's gender-affirming health care ban. So, you know, even though the Supreme Court ruled in the Tennessee case, that ruling, like the one we saw this morning, was very narrow and isn't necessarily applicable to every state that is seeking to ban gender-affirming care or transgender athletes.
10: That was Brooke Migden, LGBTQ plus reporter from The 19th. Thanks so much.
11: Thank you.
12: Let's go back now, way back to March 12th, 1933. The unemployment rate in the United States was 25%.
13: My friends, I want to talk for a few minutes with the people of the United States about banking.
12: President Franklin Delano Roosevelt got on the mic for the first of what became dozens of fireside chats. In honor of the 250th anniversary of the Declaration of Independence, our series America in Pursuit explores culture, history, and objects in American life. Next up, NPR's Claire Lombardo tells us about Roosevelt's microphone.
14: During his presidency, Franklin Delano Roosevelt spoke directly to the country, introducing relief programs
15: to provide a smashing answer for those cynical men who say that a democracy cannot be honest, cannot be efficient.
14: Telling Americans in 1939 about the war growing in Europe.
16: I have said not once, but many times, that I have seen war and that I hate war.
14: And later, after Pearl Harbor.
17: We are now in the midst of a war, not for conquest, not for vengeance, but for a world in which this nation and all that this nation represents will be safe for our children.
18: Even if you were very poor, you might know someone with a radio, or you might kind of huddle around.
14: And Thea Hartig is the director of the Smithsonian's National Museum of American History. The NBC microphone that Roosevelt used is in its collection. The RCA Type 50A was saved for years by Carlton Smith. the NBC announcer who introduced every one of those fireside chats, he donated it to the museum himself.
19: Ladies and gentlemen, the President of the United States.
14: This summer, that microphone is at the Smithsonian Castle in Washington, D.C., in a special exhibit called American Aspirations. Claire Lombardo, NPR News.

0: You're listening to All Things Considered from NPR News. As we approach America's 250th birthday, the nation is doing pretty well, according to at least one metric, its murder rate. Violent crime is down, and as NPR's Martin Costi tells us, 2026 may prove to be America's least murderous year on record.
1: That prediction came last month from respected crime statistics analyst Jeff Asher.
2: It's not even a bold thing to say at this point.
1: Asher runs the Crime Index, which collects numbers directly from police departments and produces reliable forecasts of national crime trends well ahead of the release of the official statistics from the FBI.
2: The United States almost certainly had the lowest murder rate ever recorded in 2025, with the FBI having data back to 1960. And the available evidence suggests that we're going to go even lower this year.
1: Preliminary data indicate murders were down another 18% in the first months of this year. This downturn is especially remarkable when you consider the surge in violence just a few years ago during the pandemic. The national murder rate spiked about 50% higher than its previous lows in the mid-20-teens. In 2022, there was a worry that the U.S. had settled into a new normal of shootings, especially among young people. LaMaria Pope works for a violence prevention nonprofit in the Seattle area called Choose 180, and she remembers that moment.
3: There was a lot of guns floating around. It was almost nothing to do but engage in crime, and knowing that, oh, we want to defund the police. Oh, if we call, they're not going to come for 2 hours. And, you know, kids are smart, and they picked up on that.
1: But that new normal turned out to be transitory. Gary Ernsdorf is with the King County Prosecuting Attorney's Office in Seattle, which publishes detailed quarterly shooting statistics.
4: We've been really heartened by the numbers. Anytime we see shots fired going down, it's a positive trend.
1: Shootings are down by about a half so far this year in King County compared to 2022. Ernsdorf says all the various kinds of violence are still happening. It's just that there are fewer incidents of all of them. And he has a straightforward explanation.
4: What we have to realize is COVID wasn't normal, right? When people are idle, when kids are not in school, when people aren't employed, they statistically get into more trouble and more criminal acts.
1: But Jerry Radcliffe sees other factors at work, too. He's a professor of criminology at the University of Pennsylvania in Philadelphia, another city that saw a spike in murders followed by a decline. He says you also have to keep this in mind.
5: Other countries experienced the COVID pandemic, but they didn't experience the significant increase in violence and crime that we saw in the United States. So that was really unique to us, which leads me to think it was more related to George Floyd.
1: He thinks the social upheaval following the murder of George Floyd in 2020 interrupted a generation-long downward trend in crime rates that started in the 1990s. A trend driven by multiple factors that include better policing strategies. Since the 90s, police have become steadily more reliant on data, targeting the most dangerous offenders.
5: And that's something that we saw withdraw for a year or two. What we're seeing now is a re-engagement of policing a few years down the line, and we continue to see, again, that crime reduction.
1: But it's not all good news. Even at a record low, the U.S. murder rate is still higher than rates in other developed countries, more than double the rate in Canada. At the anti-violence program Choose 180 near Seattle, LaMaria Pope says the young people she works with still deal with that reality.
3: I will say it's better than it was 4 years ago, but we're still fighting that fight. It is not over.
1: Martin Costi, NPR News.
6: We have just about 12 minutes to go in the 4 o'clock hour. Good afternoon. Matt Gillum here with Alan Too on this last day of June, this last day of WHYY's fiscal year. What a treat to be with you. Both of us having a fun time here in Pledge Central, and we are excited. We have an hourly goal of 90 gifts for the 4 o'clock hour, and you guys have come through very, very well. 63 in so far for this 4 o'clock hour. Last time we checked, we were down at about 33, 32, somewhere in there. 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
7: All right. We have a really special match challenge going on, going on right now on this during the final hours of the WHYY membership campaign. That is anybody who makes a donation to WHYY, $5 or above, is going to get their donation matched by a generous group of donors. They're going to throw in an additional $17.76 towards your pledge. So if you pledge $60, then we're going to get almost $70 to pay for the programming. That's the way it works. So you're going to have your dollars and your pledge is going to go a lot further right now, but only during the last few hours here, because we're going to be winding up at 8 o'clock on air. So we don't have much time, and we have an hourly goal in order for us to make sure that we stay on track. And again, Matt had mentioned it, we're shooting for 90 by 5 o'clock, and we have 63 towards that goal, but 63, and we only got about 9 minutes. So we're asking you to step forward, pick up the phone, make the call now. 1-888-345-9499.
6: And part of the magic here is live radio. And because it is live radio, we are now up to 68. Then it switched magically to 70. Ooh. So 20 to go now. Oh my God, Alan, not bad. Just did math seamlessly. I'm afraid too.
7: That's impressive.
6: 10 minutes to go in the 4 o'clock hour, 10 minutes to get 290 contributions. Thankfully, we are at 70 because so many of you out there are taking action, picking up the phone, and making that pledge of support. And as Alan said, it can't be overstated about how much we have been all looking forward to the big celebrations coming up this week. It is going to be one of the biggest 4th of Julys in a while.
7: Yes.
6: There's been lots of coverage of how things have changed since the bicentennial as we approach the semi-quincentennial. And after all of that time, here we are now, coming up this Saturday. And thanks to that big anniversary up ahead for us, those generous donors here at WHYY are matching with $17.76 for each and every donation we get today. So that is very generous on their part, and it's a fun little addition to get us in the red, white, and blue spirit coming up for this weekend. The number to call, 888-345-9499. 888-345-9499. And we keep talking about milestones, Alan. 4th of July is going to be a big one.
7: Yeah.
6: We are on the cusp of a big one here at WHYY. Almost 100,000 sustaining members.
7: Wow.
6: That is impressive. A stadium's worth of people. That is a city. 100,000 sustaining members here at WHYY. We are on the razor's edge, close to it. We could hit it today. It could happen today that Excellent. We get to number 100,000. That could be you if you decide to become a sustaining member here at WHYY today. If that is what is so moving you, if you've been sitting here on the fence waiting, thinking, oh, should we? Well, how about it? It's the last day of the fiscal year at WHYY. Your donation is going to get a little boost with $17.76. And you could potentially be the 100,000th sustaining member here at this public radio institution. 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Now up to 74 for this 4 o'clock hour. The numbers are moving.
7: Excellent. You know, I can actually remember here at WHYY when the discussion about the importance of sustaining members was being first talked about. And this was years and years, years ago, where people like, you know, within membership were talking about, you know, we really need to get the numbers of sustaining members up because, and there's a really good reason behind this, it's because it makes your fundraising that much more efficient. More money goes into the programming when you have sustaining members than having to do all of the kind of outreach and marketing to get those members. That's the reason why public radio stations push so hard for sustaining memberships. And the fact that WHYY is getting close to 100,000 members who are just in the sustaining mode. It's incredible. We really do want to make that mark. But the bottom line is, though, you, of course, you pay for the radio. 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And that's the reason we're asking you to right now. 1-888-345-9499. 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
6: Kimberly in Wilmington, WHYY gives so much to me, I need to give something back. Kimberly, thank you so much for making your contribution today. And then we've got our friend Eric in Bluebell. My friend was just in Pennsylvania. She had a very quick visit, but she went to Bluebell. So I have firsthand account that is a real and a good place. So the programming is unbeatable, says our buddy in Bluebell, Eric. Thank you so much for your contribution. And I believe in what WHYY does. That is what Joe in Kennett Square said. Joe, thank you so much for your contribution to the station today. 90 gifts, the hourly goal. 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You just need to take some action. The number to call is 888-345-9499. 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
6: Less than 5 minutes to go until we get to 5 o'clock at WHYY. News headlines coming up for us then when we begin All Things Considered in the 5 o'clock hour. Lots of things going on at the Supreme Court today. We'll have a look at how the court has loosened campaign finance restrictions. Also, they had a big decision on birthright citizenship. All of that coming up in the 5 o'clock hour. Meanwhile, we have a goal of 90 contributions for this 4 o'clock hour, and we are well on our way, but we're not there yet. So far, 76 gifts in 90 is the goal. Can you get us there in the next 4 minutes of the 4 o'clock hour? I think they can, Alan. I think our listeners can.
7: I think so.
6: The number to call is 888-345-9499. 888-345-9499. We have made every goal this afternoon. We would love to keep the streak going, and I think we can, except it's going to take you out there listening right now to pick up the phone or to go online and to make that decision to support public radio, public media, in these very hectic times when news changes at the drop of a hat on a dime. 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Numbers moving again. We are up to 78 gifts, 12 more. We need 12 more hit the goal for the 4 o'clock hour.
7: Asking you to be one of those 12 right now at 1-888-345-9499. 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
6: 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We have just about 10 gifts to go to get to our 90 that we are looking for. Up, oh, numbers just moved. We need 9 more. 81 in right now. 9 gifts to go to hit that hourly goal. We've hit the other ones throughout the day. 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And thank you so much.
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6: It's 5 o'clock, and you're listening to WHYY. Matt Gillum and Alan Tu with you as we remind you that this is the last day and the final hours of the fiscal year here at WHYY. 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Or you can call 888-345-9499. Numbers have moved again. 88 gifts in. We need 2 more. 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
13: Live from NPR News in Washington, I'm Ryland Barton. The Supreme Court upheld birthright citizenship today, rejecting President Trump's executive order declaring that children born to people in the U.S. illegally or temporarily are not American citizens. The decision relied on a long-settled understanding of the 14th Amendment and more recent federal laws. The ruling means anyone born in the U.S. is a citizen, with only limited exceptions. Trump's restrictions had already been blocked by lower courts. And transgender advocates are calling today Supreme Court ruling on school sports participation a narrow loss, as NPR's Selena Simmons-Duffin reports.
14: 2 transgender student athletes, Lindsay Hecox of Idaho and Becky Pepper Jackson of West Virginia, challenged their state's bans on transgender participation in sports. The Supreme Court justices rejected their arguments and said that the states can set the rules around girls' sports to exclude trans students.
15: This was a loss, but it was a narrow loss.
14: Even though the decision was 6-3, Joshua Block of the ACLU told reporters the majority opinion was targeted to these cases.
15: It didn't say that other states couldn't make a different policy choice and allow transgender girls to participate with cisgender girls.
14: Many states do allow trans students to play sports, but the Trump administration has been pressuring states to stop. Selena Simmons-Duffin, NPR News, Washington.
13: The House voted down a resolution today directing President Trump to remove armed forces from hostilities in Lebanon. It was sponsored by Michigan Democrat Rashida Tlaib, one of the House members seeking to push the party further left. NPR's Eric McDaniel has more.
16: More than 20 Democrats joined with nearly all Republicans to defeat the measure. Israeli forces have occupied much of southern Lebanon as they go after Iran-backed Hezbollah in a conflict that has displaced more than 1 million Lebanese residents and left thousands of civilians dead. Representative Tlaib is the child of Palestinian immigrants and has been Congress's most outspoken critic of the Israeli military. The U.S. government is the primary financial supporter of Israel's military, providing at least $174 billion since the country was founded in 1948. Trump has repeatedly expressed frustration over Israel's ongoing campaign in Lebanon as he seeks to secure an end to the U.S.-Israel-Iran war. Eric McDaniel, NPR News, Washington.
13: New Jersey Republican Congressman Tom Kane Jr. says he was being treated for depression during his four-month absence from Congress. In a speech on his first day back to work, he suggested he remained silent about his condition until now because he's a private person by nature. After the speech, Kane left the Capitol quickly without answering questions from reporters. Kane represents a battleground district that includes President Trump's Bedminster Golf Club, and he's facing a challenge from Democratic nominee Rebecca Bennett this fall. U.S. stocks rose today. The S&P 500 gained more than 0.75%. The Dow added 0.25%. This is NPR News from Washington.
6: It's 5:04 in Philadelphia. I'm Matt Gillum with these news headlines. A train derailment happened earlier today. We've been following it. WHYY's Tom McDonald has the latest. Tom, what do we know?
17: What we know right now is that the derailment is 16 cars, but no toxic materials have spilled. Officials are going to clean it up as quickly as they can. In the meantime, SEPTA's Trenton rail line is down, but the evacuation order has been lifted. Matt?
6: Tom, quickly remind us where the staging area of that was.
17: The staging area is in the Chamonix Mall, and people around that area were initially evacuated, but now they're allowed to go back into their homes, and the shelter-in-place order has been lifted.
6: Tom, thank you so much.
17: You're welcome.
6: Well, starting tomorrow morning at 11, Philadelphia will be under a city-designated heat health emergency. It's slated to last through the 4th of July, when Philly will mark the nation's 250th birthday with blazing temperatures. WHYY's Corey Sharber tells us more.
18: Heat indices are predicted to reach an excess of 110 degrees throughout the rest of the week, according to the Philadelphia Health Department. The emergency is scheduled to end at 8 p.m. Saturday, although it may be extended if the forecast worsens. The city's emergency heat programs, including the Philadelphia Corporation for Aging's Heat Line and cooling centers, will be activated, as well as daytime outreach for people experiencing homelessness. Over 150 cooling centers will be operating, in addition to the more than 150 Philadelphia Parks and Rec spray grounds and pools. Corey Sharber, WHYY News.
6: Well, we've been getting a preview of the heat as we make our way through this week. Right now, 89 degrees in Center City, Philadelphia, Downingtown at 88, Wilmington at 90. Cape May, the place to be today, 75 degrees there at the water. For the rest of the day in Philadelphia, we are going to be getting down to the low 70s. That is the overnight low tonight. Then the heat really starts up tomorrow, mid to upper 90s for Wednesday, triple digit territory both Thursday and Friday with, as Corey said, heat indices, how hot it feels, getting close to 110.
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0: This is All Things Considered from NPR News. I'm Juana Summers.
20: And I'm Scott Detrow. A big decision from the Supreme Court today on money in elections. In a 6-3 vote along ideological lines, the court overturned limits on how much political parties can spend in coordination with candidates. Rick Hassan joins us now to help understand what this means. He's a law professor and directs the Safeguarding Democracy Project at UCLA. Thanks for joining us.
21: Good to be back with you.
20: The law at the center of this case is the Federal Election Campaign Act. Let's start with a quick reminder of what that law had done up until today.
21: So that was the 1974 law that came after Watergate. It imposed a whole series of contribution limits and spending limits. Over time, the Supreme Court has upheld some, struck down others, and this was another piece of that law that the court had upheld in 2001 but now changed its mind and struck down today.
20: Justice Kavanaugh wrote the majority opinion. He said these spending limits imposed on political parties are, quote, a severe infringement on First Amendment-protected political speech. Help us understand the reasoning behind his ruling.
21: Well, you know, ever since the Buckley decision back in 1976, the court has said that campaign finance limits implicate the First Amendment because people use their money for speech and for association. And so what the court said today was that limiting how much a party could spend in the contributions it receives while cooperating with candidates, that cannot be limited under the First Amendment. In the past, the court had said that if we allowed parties to take these contributions and work with candidates, it would be a conduit for corruption. And the court today said, no, there are enough other provisions that protect against corruption, and this limit goes too far.
20: Is it fair to view this as part of a long-running series of rulings from the Roberts Court loosening, eroding, ending campaign finance laws?
21: Oh, I think that's absolutely true. So back in 2001, when the court upheld these limits, there was a narrow 5-justice majority that was upholding all the campaign finance laws. But since the Roberts Court came into play, they've struck down or limited every campaign finance law they've considered. And in fact, Justice Kavanaugh pointed to the creation of super PACs, which the Supreme Court was responsible for indirectly in Citizens United, as a reason to actually free the political parties so that they could compete with these outside groups in putting out their campaign messages.
20: What is left of campaign finance laws at this point?
21: Well, there's disclosure, and so far disclosure has held, although you never know before this court because they've suggested that that could be too chilling for people, that telling us who's behind the ads that we're seeing. And the other are contribution limits directly to candidates and to the party. So you can't give more than $3,500 to a federal candidate right now. But if you want to support that candidate, you can give tens of millions of dollars to a super PAC, and now you can give about $500,000 to a political party to help that candidate as well.
20: You know, interestingly, you wrote today that you think this opinion could make the campaign finance system better. Tell me why.
21: Well, the idea is that super PACs are the most unaccountable groups. They can rise and fall. They don't have a brand name they need to protect, like the Democratic or Republican Party. And so this strengthens political parties as against the super PACs because now people can send more money through the parties. I'm skeptical that it's actually going to make things better, but I don't think it actually makes things worse. What would really make a change would be for the Supreme Court to completely change its jurisprudence in this area, and that's not happening with these justices on the court.
20: Do you expect those basic campaign finance limits to fall at some point, given the last couple decades?
21: Well, it's possible, but they've passed on the opportunity to change things. Even today, they could have applied what's known as strict scrutiny, which would have meant that almost all campaign contribution limits would fall. They declined to do that today, so I think those limits on money going directly to candidates are likely to survive at least for the next few years. The thing that might fall are the soft money limits, which were part of the McCain-Feingold law back in 2002, and that would allow even more money to flow through parties and essentially further deregulate the campaign finance system.
20: Republicans were the ones challenging this case. President Trump celebrated its win. Do you see this as a square win for Republicans, or do you think this is something both parties will quickly be taking advantage of?
21: Well, in the short term, Republicans are likely to gain because their party committees have raised a lot more money than Democratic committees. But I think in the longer term, you're going to see big donors who had been sending money to super PACs. They're going to start routing money through the party as well. But of course, the Democratic Party has to convince its donors that they're worthy of getting those contributions. So we'll have to see how things go. But right now, the Republicans have a good head start.
20: That is Rick Hassan, professor at UCLA School of Law. Thank you so much for talking to us.
21: It's been a pleasure.
0: Also from the Supreme Court today, in a split decision, the justices reaffirmed that the Constitution does guarantee citizenship automatically to virtually all children born in the U.S. The Supreme Court weighed in after President Trump issued an executive order that said that citizenship would not be granted to babies born to parents who entered the country legally or who work here legally on temporary visas. Trump's order was based on a narrow interpretation of the Citizenship Clause of the 14th Amendment that it was only ever meant to apply to formerly enslaved people after the Civil War. Earlier today, we called up Amanda Frost, a professor at the University of Virginia School of Law, to get her take on today's decision, starting with the court's response to the Trump administration's argument.
2: Five of the justices said he misunderstood the Constitution, that the Constitution did require near universal birthright citizenship. And then Sixth Justice, Justice Kavanaugh, said that a federal statute barred Trump from implementing his executive order.
0: Now, this executive order, which is now struck, was just one part of the Trump administration's broad crackdown on immigration. As we look forward, are there other related cases working through the courts right now that we should have our eyes on?
2: Well, I should say that the Trump administration has succeeded in several of its major immigration efforts before the Supreme Court this term. So just last week, it issued its decision announcing that the court said it could not review the Trump administration's decision to terminate temporary protected status for Syrians and Haitians, but that decision could apply to all the individuals, over a million people with temporary protected status in the United States, potentially leading to their removal over the coming year. And as well, the Supreme Court upheld the Trump administration's view of an asylum provision that said individuals who are not yet in the United States cannot seek asylum even if they're at the border. Mm-hmm.
0: Earlier today, in a comment on Truth Social, President Trump called on Congress to pick up his cause. I'm going to quote him here. He wrote that Congress should start today to work on ending expensive and unfair to our country birthright citizenship. And I wonder, from your perspective, is that a strategy that could pass legal muster in a way an executive order could not?
2: Absolutely not. I mean, the Constitution is the supreme law of the land, and the five members of the Supreme Court said the Constitution does not permit the interpretation that Trump was forwarding before them. So a statute would fare no better than an executive order. But let me just say that if the nation is concerned about various issues that come up regarding birthright citizenship, for example, birth tourism, mm-hmm. which appears to be a small number of people, but nonetheless is a reality, there are ways to combat that that don't end birthright citizenship for hundreds of thousands of people going forward. In fact, there is a law on the books that would prevent birth tourism if the Trump administration would enforce it. Similarly, if we don't like undocumented immigration, there are ways to combat that without penalizing the innocent children of undocumented immigrants who were born and lived their whole life in the United States.
0: Yeah. Over the course of President Trump's presidency, we've seen him push repeatedly to redefine who is an American. In fact, as many may remember, the president attended the arguments in April over birthright citizenship, which is the first time a sitting president has attended that sort of hearing. Can you talk a bit about how this administration has already eroded citizenship rights in this country?
2: Well, first of all, simply by issuing this executive order and raising these arguments, the president took what was a fringe idea and moved it into the mainstream discourse. And by a fringe idea, I mean very few people supported this view of the citizenship clause. In fact, I don't think this precise line where he was trying to carve out children of undocumented immigrants and temporary lawful immigrants had ever been drawn before by anyone. So this president was attempting something brand new that had not been accepted by presidents before him, by the Supreme Court in multiple decisions in both dicta and holding, and by legal scholars. So this was a fringe idea, and I think he has effectively moved it into the mainstream, the forefront of discussion, although this Supreme Court decision might shut it down.
0: Mm. This decision also checks executive power in a way that this court has not always done. What's that tell you?
2: Well, that tells me when the Constitution is clear enough and when the policy at stake is important enough, the Supreme Court will push back on claims of executive authority. In the other immigration cases where President Trump did prevail this term, there were statutes issued by Congress that did give the president some discretion and leeway, and there was a debate about exactly how much, but the court sided with the president. But here, the whole purpose of the Citizenship Clause was to take away the question of who could be a citizen of the United States from the political branches, from the whims of the majority. And for that reason, I think the court recognized that and upheld the near universal view of birthright citizenship that our nation has consistently followed pretty much since 1868.
0: UVA Law Professor Amanda Frost, thanks so much.
2: Thank you.
6: It is 5:16, and you're listening to WHYY. Matt Gillum and Alan Tu with you on this final day of June, this final day of WHYY's fiscal year. Now, last hour, we had a goal of 90 gifts, and I am pleased to say we did it.
7: Yeah.
6: So, congratulations to us and to you for coming through and picking up the phone, making those pledges of support. Means a lot. And is very impressive. We have been on a streak all day. We have these little goals each hour, and I am pleased to say we maintain the run.
7: Yes.
6: We have hit all of the goals throughout the day. And now, yeah, we are hot, says our producer, and we are. We're feeling good, and we are feeling like we can make the next intrepid goal for the 5 o'clock hour. This is one of the big ones, Alan. This is
7: a big,
6: primo hour, and we have a goal of 91. For 91.9 FM, we are happy to be thematic here.
7: Yes,
6: so
7: exactly.
6: 91 gifts for us today, and that is what we are looking for. 16 in so far. 888-345-9499. 888-345-9499.
7: All right. You know, I was thinking when you were talking about 91, you know, because we're technically 90.9, and it goes back to the
6: so
7: days.
6: So close.
7: It goes back to the days when radio dials were just like the AM radio, FM radio dials, and you can just like 91.
6: That's finagle.
7: Finagle. That's close enough. We are asking you to support WHYY right now because we are in the final hours of the final day of the membership campaign for this fiscal year. Our fiscal year ends at midnight. We're trying to take care of business, close the books successfully. We can do that if we make this 91 pledges by 6 o'clock. That's how we're doing this. If we can make each hourly goal, we will close the drive successfully. We have 16 gifts towards that 91 goal, asking you to be there. Maybe make a pledge of $10 a month if you can. We'll get you the brand new WHYY tote bag. It's got a whole brand new design. But you know the reasons, of course, why you want to support WHYY. Of course, the news. And I think this in this last segment, talking about the Supreme Court decisions on campaign finance, I just think this is a good example of the kind of really good analysis that you get. I mean, when it comes to like Supreme Court decisions and legal decisions, I really do, man, I really like NPR, the way they break down legal decisions.
6: Mm-hmm.
7: Maybe it's just hearing people talk about things.
6: They get the best experts, yeah. And they ask them the smartest questions.
7: Yes, exactly. And my retention is better when I listen, and that's one of the things that I get out of WHYY. If you share that with me, hey, make a pledge right now. 1-888-345-9499.
6: That's right. 888-345-9499. And because it is the last day of the fiscal year, and because the big 4th of July shebang is coming up on Saturday, this is not your garden variety 4th of July. This
7: right.
6: is your special, has a very long numerical name to demarcate it. The semi-quincentennial
7: nice.
6: Is coming up on Saturday. That's right. America's big 250. We have been getting excited about it for some time. We've been keeping you up to date about all the developments around the planning, around the execution. And today, coming up in about 25 or so minutes, we have a series this week about people sharing when they feel most American, when they have felt most American.
7: Yeah.
6: So stay with us for that coming up in the back half of the hour. All of that is to say, we have this big event coming up on the weekend, and so in that vein, to that theme, we are matching donations today with $17.76. So if you are giving for the first time, if you are a sustainer and want to up your gift, no matter what you are contributing today, we are going to be adding $17.76 to it, because why not feel the spirit of 76?
7: 76.
6: 888-345-9499. Again, 888-345-9499, or online at whyy.org/radio. Michelle in Wilmington, she's loving the 1776 promotion because she says, I'm a sustainer, chipping
7: Excellent.
6: In to get the extra 1776. Well, Michelle, thank you so much for chipping in. Thank you for taking a stand. Thank you for going a little bit further and making an extra donation. That means a lot. If you want to be like Michelle and see your dollars go $17.76 further, here is the number. 888-345-9499. 888-345-9499. Quick recap of where we are. We have a total hourly goal of 91 contributions, 16 in so far. You be the next person in. Let's see that number keep going up and changing in real time. That's when it's exciting. That's when it is dynamic. That is when we know we are reaching people. So let us know we are being heard. 888-345-9499.
7: Asking you to support WHYY right now. WHYY has faced a lot of headwinds, a lot of hurdles. As you know, the federal government has defunded public radio. That is just one of the many challenges that we face. And we also face the ongoing kind of disintegration of the advertising model that's impacted journalism in general. But that has actually been one of our, I think, our strengths, Matt, because WHYY has kind of had the model that everybody is kind of turning to, and that is, if the quality is good, if people get what they want out of the radio service or the newspaper or whatever it is, they will come and pay for it. They will do their part. And that's the model that we've always been using here at WHYY, and for decades, it has worked really well. And so we are doing very well. We are expanding our news department here at WHYY, but we've only been able to do that because the listeners here in the Philadelphia area have responded every time we've asked for their support. 1-888-345-9499.
6: That's right. 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And

0: historian John Meacham's keynote speech. When you make a contribution today, you'll have a chance to be the winner of a pair of tickets to attend the keynote speech by the Pulitzer Prize-winning historian. This is put on by the Committee of 70s. It's going to be their Promise of Democracy Summit. That's on July 15th. You can see the full contest rules at our website, whyy.org. But I'm sure most of you out there know John Meacham. 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We're shooting for 91. You can be the next person to make those numbers move. Let's do it.
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0: It's 5:25 and you're listening to WHYY. Stay with us. News headlines coming up in about 5 minutes. Matt Gillum and Alan Tu here with you on a Tuesday. Alan, you were saying a few moments ago how much you enjoy Supreme Court coverage.
2: Yes,
0: here on WHYY. Well, NPR's longtime legal eagle Nina Totenberg is coming up for us after news at the bottom of the hour. She'll be talking about her reporting on this final day of the Supreme Court term. So if you've been waiting with bated breath to hear Nina today, She's coming up right here after news at the bottom of the hour. And if Nina's decades-long career covering the Supreme Court is one of the reasons that you listen to WHYY, something that draws you in, well, let us know. 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Again, 888-345-9499. 23 gifts in for this hour so far. We are looking for 91. Let's keep the momentum going.
2: This is the final hours of our drive for this fiscal year, and our fiscal year ends at midnight. 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
0: 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Angela in North Wales. We've been WHYY members for years. Love all the wonderful, interesting, and informative programs. We especially appreciate the unbiased and truthful news reporting. I've been hearing about this special tote bag this whole month and decided I need to get one to show my support. Well, Angela, strap in. You are in for a treat. This tote bag, it's going to be a hit. Dare I say, I'm going to guarantee it. You're going to love the tote bag. You can get one, too, just like our friend Angela there in North Wales. The number to call is 888-345-9499, 888-345-9499.

0: 800-585-9499. Up to 26 gifts now this 5 o'clock hour. We're shooting for 91. The numbers are moving. We are moving forward, advancing. That is exciting. And again, it takes you out there taking action, picking up the phone, deciding that today is the day that you're listening to WHYY. You're staying informed thanks to this service. Has a value. 888-345-9499.
1: 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You know, Matt was talking about the tote bag. This is a new design from Mario Zucca, and let me quickly describe it. It's sort of a cartoon, and it's got four buildings on it, and each building is in the shape of a letter, W-H-Y-Y. And then in the cartoon are little, kind of like Easter eggs, little drawings of things that you would be very familiar with from the Delaware Valley, whether it's the Jersey Shore or it's the Delaware and the raceway down there, all kinds of things hidden in the picture. You've got to get the bag to see it. 1-888-345-9499. This is a major week for Philadelphia with the semi-quincentennial going on right now. We know you're going to get busy later on this week. We want to make sure that you can support WHYY and still have time to do all the things that you need to do. 1-888-345-9499.
2: Live from NPR News in Culver City, California, I'm Dwayne Brown. The U.S. Supreme Court has upheld birthright citizenship. NPR's Elena Moore tells us today's decision rejects President Trump's executive order that denied automatic citizenship to virtually all children born in the U.S. to parents here illegally or temporarily.
3: Trump signed that executive order on his first day back in office last year and has argued that the Constitution does not ensure birthright citizenship. But that executive order quickly faced legal challenges, and it was never implemented, with lower courts instead saying the move was unconstitutional. Now the Supreme Court is backing that up, saying, quote, children born in the United States to parents unlawfully or temporarily present are subject to the jurisdiction of the United States and are citizens at birth under the 14th Amendment's citizenship clause, end quote. Elena Moore, NPR News.
2: Meanwhile, the Department of Justice is suing Massachusetts and Rhode Island for offering in-state tuition for undocumented immigrants. That suit is part of the administration's broader crackdown on illegal immigration. From member station GBH in Boston, Kirk Carapeza has more.
4: Both states allow certain undocumented students to pay in-state tuition. In 2023, Massachusetts lawmakers passed the so-called High School Completers Tuition Equity Law, extending eligibility for in-state tuition benefits, financial aid, and scholarships to undocumented immigrants. In court filings, the administration says federal law prohibits, quote, illegal aliens in our nation from receiving resident tuition benefits that are denied to U.S. citizens residing in other states. 21 states have passed similar in-state tuition laws, and many of them allow students to receive state financial aid. The Justice Department says such preferential treatment is prohibited and preempted by Congress.
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0: At 5:32 in Philadelphia with WHYY News, I'm Matt Gillum. The Pennsylvania State Senate left Harrisburg today with an unfinished budget, which is due July 1st. Democrats were quick to say they want to stay in town to hammer out a deal, but Senate Republican leader Joe Pittman says a deal could be reached if legislators return next week.
5: We will meet in the middle. We will conclude this process, I believe, in the next several days with a responsible product.
0: Budget negotiators have declined to say how much they may agree to spend. Governor Josh Shapiro has proposed a more than $53 billion plan, though Republicans have balked at that level of spending. Philly homeowners can find their new property assessment online. As WHYY's Aaron Mozell reports, it's been 2 years since the city completed a reevaluation of every property.
6: The assessments are available online using the city's property app, which enables homeowners to search by address. The figures will also be mailed out this week. The valuations are used to calculate individual property tax bills that come due at the end of March. Homeowners who think the city made a mistake can challenge their assessment by filing an informal or formal appeal. The city also has a menu of property tax relief programs aimed at making it easier for residents to cover their bill. Aaron Mozell, WHYY News.
0: Starting tomorrow morning at 11, Philadelphia will be under a city-designated heat health emergency. This emergency going to last through the 4th of July because of the scorching temperatures set to bear down on the region. Heat indices are predicted to reach more than 110 degrees throughout the rest of the week. That is according to the Philadelphia Health Department. The emergency is scheduled to end at 8 o'clock p.m. on Saturday, but it could be extended if the extreme heat persists. Warm out there right now, currently 88 degrees in Center City, Philadelphia. Minimal relief. The overnight hours were getting into the low 70s. That's comfortable. Then tomorrow, for Wednesday, we are really going to be amping it up. 96, the expected high tomorrow. Then triple digit territory both Thursday and Friday. Saturday, flirting with triple digits. High of 98 expected that day. Time is 5:35.
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8: 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I'm Scott Detrow.
9: And I'm Juana Summers. The Supreme Court today upheld the long-established right of children born on U.S. soil to automatic American citizenship, regardless of their parents' status. In doing so, the court rejected President Trump's most aggressive attempt to limit immigration in the United States. NPR Legal Affairs correspondent Nina Totenberg reports.
10: Writing for the court majority, Chief Justice John Roberts traced birthright citizenship back to the founding of the nation. He said that just as the colonists demanded the rights of Englishmen more than 250 years ago, Congress, after the Civil War, amended the Constitution to specify automatic citizenship for any child born on U.S. soil. Citizenship then and now was the right to have rights, he said, and the framers of the 14th Amendment extended that promise to every freeborn person in this land, concluding, "We keep that promise today." The vote was 6-3, depending on how you count it. Altogether, five justices signed on to the Roberts opinion. A sixth, Justice Brett Kavanaugh, agreed only that federal legislation enacted in the 1950s grants automatic citizenship for children born in the U.S. Justice Clarence Thomas wrote the lead dissent, a 91-page opus that agreed with President Trump's assertion that the 14th Amendment only applies to former slaves and their descendants. The ACLU's Cecilia Wong.
11: I think a majority of the court saw through what the president was trying to do in spinning birthright citizenship as something that can flex and retract and expand depending on what the administration in power thinks about immigration policy. This is much more fundamental than that. It is part of how our country rejected caste distinctions and championed freedom and equality for all.
10: Yale law professor Akhil Amar called the court's opinion today a classic example of the court sticking to the original meaning of the Constitution.
12: Read the text. It's about the child. It doesn't say anything about parents.
10: University of Virginia law professor Amanda Frost, however, was surprised and saddened that the court was so closely divided.
13: Just the very length of the opinion, the fact that you had four justices say the Constitution does not require near universal birthright citizenship, which had been the understanding. That suggests that this is a fringe argument that the Trump administration has succeeded in moving into the mainstream. even though it has not succeeded in the end result.
10: The issues in the birthright case focused in large part on the longstanding and, as of today, still standing meaning of the 14th Amendment enacted after the Civil War. It says all persons born or naturalized in the United States and subject to the jurisdiction thereof are citizens of the United States. Chief Justice Roberts said the only exceptions in the amendment were for certain Indian tribes not subject to the laws of the United States back then and the children of foreign diplomats. The High Court also decided two other issues today. In a 6-3 ideologically divided vote, the court upheld state laws that prevent trans athletes from playing on women's sports teams. Writing for the conservative majority, Justice Brett Kavanaugh said the laws violate neither federal statutes nor the 14th Amendment guarantee to equal protection of the law. He said states have a legitimate interest in protecting the safety of sports, which he suggested could be compromised if transgender girls or women are allowed to play on female teams. Similarly, he said trans athletes could also compromise the fairness of athletic competition. Justice Sonia Sotomayor, joined by her liberal colleagues, issued a partial dissent. In a third ideologically divided case today, the court struck down decades-long limits on the amount of money that political parties can spend in coordination with their candidates. The limits were challenged by the Republican National Committee, and today they prevailed. Nina Totenberg, NPR News, Washington.
8: And NPR's Nina Totenberg joins me live now, along with NPR's editor-in-chief, Thomas Evans. Hi to both of you.
14: Hi.
8: We're here because we want to take some time to acknowledge an error we made today. We reported that Justice Samuel Alito is retiring. He's not. Nina, tell us what happened.
14: Well, we didn't. I did, to my boss, and I scared everybody half to death for about 5 minutes, and it's entirely on me. It's not anybody else's fault. And I've written to Justice Alito to apologize, and I thought I would read you most of this letter because it tells you everything.
8: Okay.
14: Dear Justice Alito, there are no words to adequately apologize for today's error in reporting your retirement. It was entirely my fault. I rushed out of the courtroom after the opinion announcements, and when I realized that the usual rush of folks after a few minutes had not happened, I asked somebody what was going on inside, to which the answer was retirement announcements. I didn't hear the S on announcements and assumed, something no reporter should ever do, that you were retiring. It was the worst professional mistake of my more than 50 years in journalism. I could go on, but I don't know what else to say except that I am so, so sorry, and I am eternally. This was a rookie mistake.
8: Have you heard back from the justice?
14: No, but I didn't expect to hear back from him. It's my mistake. We in the press corps always want people to own up to their mistakes, and they most of the time don't.
8: Right.
14: So I'm not going to do that. This is on me and only me.
8: I appreciate you talking to us about it. Tommy, I'm going to bring you in as well because I'm going to slightly disagree with Nina just a little bit. We have systems in place to make sure a mistake like this doesn't make it to air. This doesn't entirely land at one person. Can you tell us what happened?
15: Yeah, and Nina was incredibly gracious there, but the truth is, it's as editor-in-chief, I feel ultimate responsibility for anything that NPR is reporting. We do have systems in place. We are trying to be a nimble news organization during breaking news and still be correct at all times, and this is something that we should learn from and go back and figure out where we could do better and be better. But I think most importantly, we need to be honest with our audience and honest with the listeners that when we make a mistake, we own up to it and we own it, like Nina did, like I think we all are. And I think we will be a better news organization for it.
14: But I was the only person at the court. And I've seen people make big mistakes because they weren't sitting in the courtroom. And I knew we had a special, and I left early, and that is also on me. You should never leave these people early. I mean, this was, it's very gracious of the network and Tommy to get me off the hook, but there's no getting me off the hook.
8: In the meantime, we will all continue reporting the news. We will do our best to get it right. When we don't get it right, we'll tell why get it right, and we will move forward, and we'll continue covering these interesting Supreme Court decisions tomorrow in Morning Edition on All Things Considered, and so on. That is NPR's editor-in-chief, Thomas Evans, and legal affairs correspondent, Nita Totenberg. Thanks to both of you.
14: Thank you.
8: Thank you.
0: 543 at WHYY. Good afternoon, Matt Gillum with you. What does it mean to feel American? The answer is different for all of us. As the nation gets ready to celebrate its 250th birthday, WHYY asked people around the Delaware Valley to share the moment they felt most connected to the nation. Their responses reveal a wide range of experiences, memories, and diverse perspectives. Here's one of those stories.
16: 34 years ago, I moved from India to Albuquerque, New Mexico. New country, newly married, completely lost. Every day in the morning, my husband goes off to work, and our apartment feels like eerily quiet. And I open the window looking for something that's familiar to me, like little mango trees. But all I see is a barren street, and on top of it, my English. My conversational English is a disaster, so I invest in watching television, and I buy a book of idioms. And I'm baffled because, well, piece of cake, but there is no cake. And then it's raining cats and dogs. Go figure. Just as I'm settling down, it's time for us to pack up and move all the way to Lancaster, Pennsylvania. I see this as an opportunity for me to get in a slot for internal medicine residency. You see, in India, I'm a fully trained pathologist. I was dissecting hearts out during autopsies. But I realize I want to listen to beating heart. So I'm driving to this interview to St. Luke's Hospital in Bethlehem, Pennsylvania. This is one of those very few interviews I got because, well, I'm different. I sound funny. I have to rehearse practically every sentence before it comes out of my mouth. So I'm driving, and I see these white, fluffy particles come down. I had never seen snow before. So I stick my hand out the window. The particles, they melt instantly on my fingers. And my fingers, they turn cold, making me want the warmth of my hometown even more. It begins to snow really fast, ferocious velocity, like what do they say, cats and dogs. I get off the highway and I make a left turn. And soon I realize I have to make a right turn. Whoops. So I pull into a driveway. The car is not moving. And I see that the wheels are buried in a pile of snow. Now what? I walk to the door, remembering what my husband told me. Don't ever, ever, ever dare to knock on a stranger's door. They have got guns here, and they're allowed to shoot you if you trespass. So every inch in my body tells me, Swapna, don't knock. And I knock. An elderly man, he opens the door. And in my panic, all of the words I have been rehearsing, you know, like stuck, stuck up, stood up, they all tangle in my brain. I point to my car and I blurt, I got stood up. Without saying anything, he begins walking quietly and slowly towards my car. I see he's limping a lot, maybe has bad hips or knees, I don't know. He makes me sit in the car, start it, and gives it a push and another push and gets me on my way. I do not get a chance to thank him. But I see him in the mirror. He's waving with a gentle smile. I make it to the interview. I do get the spot for the training. And ever since, I have been listening to beating hearts. I never see him again, the kind man with a limp. But on that day in the snow, I hear them. The words I've been yearning to hear ever since I opened that window looking for mango trees. Two words. You belong. You belong. My name is Swapna Deshpande. I am from Lancaster, and this is the time I felt American.
0: What a great story, Alan. That was fantastic. I mean, it just, it pulled the heartstrings.
1: You know, and I have had a chance to listen to a number of these stories, even some of the ones that we're going to hear later in the week. And there is a common theme on many of them, and about belonging, sense of community, and feeling American. And I really, this one really captures that spirit, where she finally felt a connection and she wasn't afraid because of what her husband warned her about, because Americans have guns. And I just really enjoyed that. We're going to hear many more of these throughout the week. But right now, we are in the final hours of the WHYY membership campaign. And Matt and I are here urging you to become a member, because we have a goal of 91 by 6 o'clock.
0: 91 by 6 o'clock. We have 55 gifts so far. So 10 minutes or so to get, oh, I don't know, ballpark 40-ish.
1: Yeah.
0: We can do it. We can do it. We have hit the goal every hour far today.
1: That is really
0: And
1: true.
0: We got to keep the spree going. We got to. We want to. We'd love to. So please help us keep the spree going. Help us continue to succeed and call this a successful 5 o'clock hour here on WHYY. Keep the gifts coming in. Keep us on track as we wind down the fiscal year. Up to 56 now, so one fewer to go. Call in. Let us hear from you next. 888-345-9499. Again, 888-345-9499. You can also contribute at whyy.org/radio. And we just heard, Alan, this fantastic piece about when somebody felt the most American. The big 250 is coming up this weekend. And you know what? We got a special today.
1: What's that?
0: We got a special today. Some of our members have stepped up.
1: Oh.
0: Some of the big donors, the big ones, going to perhaps think they are in the Y circle or perhaps even above that, these people that are adding in some extra money, and they are going to match every donation we get today, add to, $17.76.
1: To every single pledge that
0: Every single one that comes in is getting a boost of $17.76.
1: One of the things that we never warned them about, I guess, is there's no limit. So we can really drain their pockets today.
0: Indeed we can.
1: And that's what we're going to try.
0: We're going to keep feeling the spirit of 76 here throughout the rest of the evening.
1: All right. This is a great opportunity to spend somebody else's money and, in all seriousness, make your pledge go that much further. And that is the real spirit of what we're doing here today. Because public radio has always relied on its members, and that has always been and has acted as the editorial firewall that has kept us as truly independent media. And that is something that now more than ever, I think, really makes clear that you want independent media that is beholden to none except for the listeners, the many thousands and thousands of listeners across the board. 1-888-345-9499 is the number to call. We are running out of time. We're in the final hours of this drive.
0: That's right. Just about 10 minutes, less than 10 minutes to get 30 or so more contributions in. We're looking for 91. So far, we have 58. Alan, you said the thousands of listeners. And yes, there are tens of thousands of listeners out there in the Delaware Valley. But there are almost 100,000 sustaining members here at WHYY. That is 100,000 people out there that give monthly to this station. They know that this is a valuable service. They are paying a premium for it. We thank them, of course, for that steady contribution to the station. And we are right there. We are on the knife's edge. We have just about to cross into six figures with that that sustaining membership. 99,900 and some probably around now to go. We could hit the 100,000 mark tonight, potentially, given the inflow of people, but we are right there. WHYY soon to hit 100,000 sustaining members. You could be number 100,000. We would love for you to join us in any capacity you can. $10, $20, $40 a month, whatever is in your budget. We welcome it. We encourage it. So the number to call, 888-345-9499. 888-345-9499. 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Again, we are looking for 91 gifts in this hour, just 7 minutes to go in the 5 o'clock hour. And right now we are basically at 60, so we need roughly 30 more contributions in 7 minutes. Can you Can you do that for us? Can we get there? Well, you have the power to decide. 888-345-9499.
1: All donations to WHYY are valued, but I must point out that when it comes to memberships, the sustaining member is sort of a gold standard that any nonprofit would shoot for, and that's because sustaining members costs the organization fewer dollars because you don't have to do the constant reminders, whether it's email or letters, to try to urge and entice them back for to renew their membership. So that is the most efficient way that WHYY can run its operation is through sustaining members. And the more we get, the better it is. But however your situation, if you just want to give a gift right now for 1 year, that is fine. And we will talk to you 1 year from now. All memberships matter here at WHYY, but the sustaining members really do sustain WHYY. 1-888-345-9499. The goal for this hour, 91. We're more than two-thirds of the way towards that goal.
0: That's right. 67 now. We are seeing the numbers move. We are chugging along, and we love it. We're cutting it close, but I think we can do it. Just 6 minutes to go to get 91 gifts. We have 60... numbers are moving. We have 70 now.
1: Yeah.
0: So 21 more.
1: Good.
0: Our friend Betsy in New Jersey, longtime listener. I'm going to paraphrase. Longtime listener, first time donator.
1: Yeah.
0: Well, Betsy, thank you so much for feeling the pull today and making your way through.
1: That's really great, Betsy. Thank you so much because there are a lot of people who listen to WHYY for a long time. And at some point, they just say, hey, it's my time to do it. I'm going to become a member of WHYY. So thank you so much, Betsy.
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0: 5 minutes to go in the 5 o'clock hour, just 5 minutes for us to get 20 more gifts so that we can stay on track for the 5 o'clock hour. We are looking for 91, and the numbers have just rolled over again. 74 where we are at. So 17 to go in this 5 o'clock hour. We can do it. We need you to take action. We need you to pick up the phone. We were talking moments ago about our friend Betsy, longtime listener, first-time donator. Thank you again, Betsy in New Jersey. You know what? If Betsy can do it, so can you.
1: Yeah. There's always some point that you're listening to WHYY, and you're not a member. I mean, everybody has been at that point where you're just like, I really like this radio station. I get something out of it. But at some point, you begin to realize, I get so much out of this. I rely on this station, and I trust what is coming out of this station that I'm willing to back it up with a pledge. I want to be a member. I want to make sure that WHYY is around for another year. These are the people who make a huge difference. These are the people who are our real heroes, and that is every one of you who've made a pledge to WHYY. We have a goal of 91. We have 74 towards that, but we only have a minute or maybe 2 or 3 minutes to make
0: up to 76 now. They keep up 77.
1: Nice.
0: So 91 the goal, 77 what we got. We can get there. Let's keep chugging along. 14 to go. Be like our buddy Brett in Green Lane. There is no better source for well-researched, concise, non-biased information than WHYY. It's always on in my car and house, and I appreciate the efforts the team makes to keep us informed. And speaking of informed, just for good form, he includes a Go Birds.
1: Yes.
0: So thank you, Brett, there in Green Lane. Yes, Go Birds. I feel the entire Delaware Valley quake each time I say
1: I
0: it. Just a few more gifts. We need to hit this goal to stay on track. 91 is what we are looking for. We are at 78. Let's get there. Let's not let our spree end. We've hit every hourly goal we've had for the day. They put the big ones here in the big important afternoon and evening hours. So we are we can do it. We can do it. Let's not drop the ball so close to the end zone. Look at me making football references after that. Yes, go Birds. Right. I'm scared too. 888-345-9499, the number to call. 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
0: Straight up 6 o'clock right now at WHYY. Matt Gillum and Alan Tu with you on a Tuesday, the last day of June, the last day of WHYY's fiscal year. And we are raising some money for WHYY. We had an hourly goal of 91 gifts for the 5 o'clock hour. We are at 85. If we get the next few in the next few minutes, those are going to count. Just six more to go. 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Four to go. 888-345-9499. 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
2: Live from NPR News in Washington, I'm Ryland Barton. The Supreme Court has upheld birthright citizenship today, blocking an executive order from President Trump. As NPR's Tamara Keith reports, it's a big defeat for the president.
19: On the day he returned to office, January 20th, 2025, President Trump signed an executive order reinterpreting the plain language of the 14th Amendment to strip the guarantee of citizenship from the children of immigrants, either in the country illegally or with a temporary legal status. The court stopped short of weighing the constitutional question, but ruled Trump's order violates federal law. Trump says in a social media post that the decision is, quote, too bad for our country, and says Congress should pass a law banning birthright citizenship. It is unlikely such a law could pass or pass constitutional muster. Tamara Keith, NPR News, The White House.
2: And the Supreme Court erased limits on how much political parties can spend in coordination with candidates for Congress and president, striking down a federal election law that's more than 50 years old. The court's 2010 Citizens United decision already opened the door to unlimited independent spending in federal elections. The push for spending limits was part of an effort to prevent large donors from skirting caps on individual contributions to candidates. The U.S. and Iran both say they have sent delegations to Qatar today, but as NPR's Ruth Sherlock reports, they will not be meeting each other.
20: The White House says President Trump's son-in-law Jared Kushner and special envoy Steve Witkoff have gone to Doha. Iran says it's meeting with Qatari officials on topics including the release of billions of dollars in frozen assets that was in the Memorandum of Understanding, the MOU the U.S. and Iran signed. Iran's president has said he expects around half, $6 billion, of its frozen assets in Qatar to be released in this interim phase. Underpinning the hurry here is a lack of trust on both sides, but the Iranians in particular are worried that with all the back and forth and failed previous talks, the Trump administration would renege on its commitments. Ruth Sherlock, NPR News, Beirut.
2: A heat dome hovering over the Midwest will be moving east in the coming days, likely bringing record-breaking temperatures. NPR's Scott Newman has more.
3: Residents in the Midwest, Tennessee, and Pennsylvania, as well as New Jersey, southern New England, New York, and the D.C. Baltimore region, are already seeing dangerously high temperatures as we head toward the 4th of July weekend. Joe Wegman is a National Weather Service meteorologist.
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3: Wegman recommends staying indoors, taking frequent breaks, and keeping hydrated. He says temperatures should taper off just slightly for the actual 4th. Scott Newman, NPR News.
2: U.S. stocks rose today. 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
0: At 6:04 in Philadelphia with WHYY News, I'm Matt Gillum. Pennsylvania, New Jersey, and Delaware are joining Democrats in 22 other states to sue the Trump administration over impending work requirements for people with Medicaid. WHYY's Nicole Leonard has more.
22: Under the new Medicaid rules, people must work, volunteer, or be in school for at least 80 hours a month in order to keep their health insurance. The change takes effect in January. There are exceptions for some groups of people, including those who are considered medically frail. Federal agencies recently issued new guidance on who qualifies under that definition and said people will have to prove that their condition significantly impairs their ability to work. Democrats in the lawsuit claim that as a result, vulnerable people could lose health insurance if they struggle to provide proof or if this step delays their eligibility renewal. The lawsuit aims to block implementation of the new Medicaid work rules while the case makes its way through the courts. Nicole Leonard, WHYY News.
0: A 16-car derailment of a freight train caused some major issues in Bensalem. Public Safety Director William McVeigh says it could have been worse because there were three rail cars carrying hazardous materials that didn't go off the tracks.
23: Everyone did a great job responding quickly and immediately to mitigate any problems to the public, but we're very thankful that nothing is leaking and there was no passengers on the freight train whatsoever. It was just freight material.
0: An investigation will be done to find the cause of the derailment. Still hot outside on this Tuesday afternoon, 88 degrees currently in Center City, Philadelphia, Glen Mills at 87, Princeton at 88, Rehoboth Beach at 75, and 87 right now in Wilmington. For the rest of the day in Philadelphia, well, we're not going to be getting much relief tonight. Temperatures drop down to the low 70s in the overnight hours. Tomorrow, that is when it's going to start to bake truly. Wednesday's high going to be in the mid to upper 90s, then triple digits for Thursday and Friday. With the heat index, it could feel like 110.
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8: 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I'm Scott Detrow.
24: And I'm Juana Summers. All children born in the U.S. are citizens, according to the 14th Amendment to the U.S. Constitution. On his first day in office, President Trump sought to bar citizenship for babies born in the U.S. if their parents entered the country illegally or were only living here temporarily. A majority of justices ruled today that he cannot do that. Joining us now to unpack the decision and what it means are NPR Supreme Court and Justice correspondent Carrie Johnson and our senior national political correspondent Mara Liasson. Hi to both of you.
25: Hi there.
26: Hi, Juana.
24: Carrie, I want to start with you. Chief Justice John Roberts wrote the opinion in this case. What did he say on behalf of the majority?
26: The chief took a march through history, starting with English common law, because he says this basically has been the understanding for well over 100 years. He also mentioned Dred Scott, one of the worst decisions in the history of the U.S. Supreme Court, and spent a lot of time on the 14th Amendment. That amendment says all persons born and naturalized in the U.S. and subject to the jurisdiction thereof are citizens of the United States. The chief was joined by four other justices fully in his opinion. The court's three three liberals, as well as Amy Coney Barrett. Now, Brett Kavanaugh wrote his own opinion. Mm-hmm. He agreed that in this case, that the people challenging Trump's executive order should win, but not based on the 14th Amendment. His reasoning was based on narrower ground, that Congress passed laws codifying what that amendment has to say, and those statutes were enough for the court to decide against President Trump here. Kavanaugh said that might mean Congress could go back and have something to say about the law.
4: Got it. Okay, what about the dissenters in this case?
26: They were much more aggressive. Justice Clarence Thomas wrote a lengthy dissent, the longest among everyone else who did the writing today. He said the majority misunderstood what the 14th Amendment is about. Justice Samuel Alito says the court made a serious mistake. He also spent time talking about birth tourism. Mm-hmm. This is also something President Trump's worried about. The idea that wealthy people are coming to the country just to have a baby who becomes a citizen and then leaving without loyalty or allegiance to the country. Now, this does not seem like a widespread problem, but we don't have data on that.
4: Mara, over to you. What do you make of this decision and what it might mean for President Trump?
5: Well, politically, it's a setback. It's a legal loss. If the court had voted for Trump, they would have changed the definition of what it means to be an American and who gets to decide what it means to be an American. Donald Trump was not happy about this decision. He posted on Truth Social, too bad for the country. But he also said that it could be, quote, easily resolved if Congress would pass legislation banning birthright citizenship, kind of the Kavanaugh point of view.
4: Mm-hmm. Now, globally, it isn't unheard of for the idea of automatic birthright citizenship to be revoked. Ireland, I believe, did it back 20 years ago. Mara, is this realistic that Congress can address it, as some of the conservatives and the president himself have suggested?
5: Well, conservatives will push for this, but it remains to be seen if a majority, even of Republicans in Congress, want to vote on birthright citizenship this close to an election. Donald Trump has been very frustrated recently about the limits of his power in the Senate. Republican senators are very loyal to him, but they're not willing to do everything he wants when he wants it. And also, this is an election that has not been first and foremost about immigration. For independents and swing voters, this election has been about the economy and affordability, not about birthright citizenship. So it's an open question about how much Donald Trump wants to push this and make birthright citizenship the focus of his midterm campaign.
4: Now, the president does have a lot of leeway when it comes to immigration and protecting the nation's borders. The Supreme Court just affirmed that there are limits to that power. Carrie, does today's decision create guardrails around the president's ability to act on this issue?
26: In some ways, yes. We now have 5 votes from the Supreme Court saying this is part of the Constitution, so it would require an amendment to change that. But for some of the people who brought this challenge, like the Legal Defense Fund and the ACLU, this was really supposed to be an easy case and reaffirm our understanding of the law in the way it's been for over 160 years. And they were surprised at how divided the Supreme Court was on this issue. For that reason alone, I don't think we're done talking about this politically or legally.
5: No, I think that Trump has really succeeded in pushing the Overton window. In other words, changing the parameters of the debate. Before this, birthright citizenship was outside the parameters. It was a settled matter. Now it's inside. And even though the Supreme Court reaffirmed the executive's control over immigration policy in other cases, they drew the line at birthright citizenship. And in a weird way, that could be a political boon for him. Because if they had ruled for him, there would have been a tremendous amount of chaos to sort out which babies were citizens and which were not. And now he can just keep the message without the headaches of implementation.
4: And it was a big day at the Supreme Court, so I do want to turn to another case that was decided. The court struck down limits on political party spending. Carrie, tell us more.
26: The justices struck down yet another post-Watergate law that tried to police money in politics. They said this is a free speech issue, that money is speech and First Amendment protected, and not an issue of public corruption.
4: Mara, talk to us about the politics here.
5: Well, this was a clear win for Republicans and conservatives. They already have a huge financial advantage in this cycle. This ruling will make it even more effective. It will allow them to coordinate with Republican candidates more easily. It will allow them to buy advertising spots at lower rates. Now, whether voters care about campaign finance as a voting issue, I'm not sure. But this ruling does fit into the overall argument that Democrats are trying to make, which is that Donald Trump and his party are corrupt. They only care about billionaires. They're getting rich off their offices, and they don't care about ordinary people.
4: All right. Last thing here for each of you. And Mara, I'll start with you. How do you think this term went for President Trump?
5: Overall, I think it was a big winning term for Trump. The court expanded executive power over and over again. That's what Trump wants. He says Article 2 gives him the right to do whatever he wants. So I think the term was a big winner. Yes, there were some big exceptions. Birthright citizenship was one. Tariffs was another. But overall, he comes out of this term with the executive's powers enhanced.
26: Yeah, and in fact, the Slaughter decision this week, which basically gives President Trump and future presidents the power to fire at will heads of formerly independent agencies, that's going to have huge repercussions and could have big consequences for democracy, too.
4: NPR's Carrie Johnson and Mara Liasson, thanks to both of you.
5: You're welcome.
26: Thanks.
8: Dozens of Venezuelans were deported from the U.S. to Caracas on June 24th, the same day two devastating earthquakes struck. Many of the people deported were among the nearly 2,000 killed by the tremors, and that death toll is expected to climb. NPR's Sergio Martinez-Beltran reports on the deportees' fate.
6: So the last time Jorgelis Montes saw her best friend Angelo Mejia Melendez was 4 years ago. Mejia Melendez was leaving for the U.S., and Montes and other friends were sending him off.
9: Lo recuerdo perfectamente, él, una amiga y yo.
6: I remember we got so drunk, I told him, "You're stupid for leaving us." Last week, Montes got word that Mejia Melendez was coming home unexpectedly as a deportee. Mejia Melendez was one of 146 Venezuelan nationals who landed in Caracas on the morning of June 24th after being deported from the U.S. Passengers on that plane included women and children. They were being processed that afternoon in a hotel in La Guaira when powerful twin earthquakes struck, according to family members. The building they were in pancaked. It's impressive. There's nothing left. It's horrible, Montes says. She and Mejia Melendez's family had planned to celebrate with him once he was back home. Instead, they had to spend days searching hospitals and morgues. Ultimately, they identified his body by a distinctive pizza tattoo on his arm. Of the 146 deportees aboard that flight, there are conflicting accounts about how many survived the earthquakes. The Venezuelan agency in charge of transporting the deportees tells NPR through WhatsApp it has notified each family of the status of their loved ones, a statement some parents and friends dispute. Alonso Guanipa Toyo tells NPR his brother, 32-year-old Victor, is among the missing deportees.
10: El gobierno ya no hace nada.
6: The Venezuelan government is not doing anything, he says.
10: Mi familia literal es la que...
6: My family is the one looking for Victor in the hospitals, in the shelters, in the morgues. Guanipa Toyo says his brother Victor appeared to be in a hospital, according to a database he searched. But as of Monday, Victor had yet to be found. Guanipa Toyo says he believes there are deportees alive under the rubble.
10: Si no hay cuerpo, no hay un muerto.
6: If there's not a corpse, there's no dead person, Guanipa Toyo says. His brother Victor lived in Pecos, Texas, where he worked in construction during the day and as a rideshare driver at night. Victor was detained by immigration authorities in a Texas nightclub on June 12th. Guanipa Toyo says his brother had no criminal record and was in the U.S. legally. He's angry at the Venezuelan government and the U.S. government.
10: Todavía sigue siendo migración la que sigue buscando personas aquí, siguen deportando.
6: ICE continues to arrest people and deport them knowing what's happening there in Venezuela, he says. The Department of Homeland Security did not respond to questions from NPR on whether it will continue deporting Venezuelans after the earthquakes. That has angered family members who say Venezuelans are not criminals and that their death could have been prevented if they had not been deported on June 24th. But there's not much time left. It's been nearly a week since the earthquakes. The families of the missing continue to race to recover the bodies of their loved ones. Others hope for a miracle. For those who had confirmation of the death of their loved ones, they are left with memories. Jorgelis Montes has been listening to a voice note her best friend, Angelo Mejia Melendez, sent to his mom recently.
11: Ay, ¿qué pasó, viejita? ¿Cómo está?
6: What's up, mom? How are you?
11: Hoy me dieron una sorpresa ahí en el trabajo. Compraron otra moto de agua y le pusieron mi nombre. Que porque estoy trabajando muy bien, que me quieren mucho.
6: Today at work, I got a surprise. The bosses bought a jet ski and they named it after me. They said I'm doing a good job and they said they loved me.
11: Vieja, la quiero demasiado, la amo mucho. Si volviera a nacer, la volviera a pedir a usted como madre. La quiero demasiado, la amo, vieja.
6: Mom, I love you so much. If I were born again, I would want you to be my mother again. I love you. Thank you for what you have done for me. Sergio Martinez Beltran, NPR News.
0: I am just falling apart here, Alan. We are on the final day, the final hours of our end of the financial year drive here at WHYY. It is 17 minutes, now 18 minutes past 6 o'clock. Marketplace is coming up at the bottom of the hour for us, so stick right there and we'll do a deep dive into the economic news of the day. But here we are coming to you looking for your support. We have a goal of 76 gifts. Ooh. That is to get us to 7 o'clock. 76 gifts for 1776. We'll get back to that number in a moment. 24, though, so far for the 6 o'clock hour. Guys, gals out there in listening land, thank you so much.
1: Yeah,
0: we're making good progress.
1: Nice.
0: If you want to get in on the momentum, 888-345-9499. Again, 888-345-9499. The streak is continuing. We made the 5 o'clock hour goal. We can do the 6 o'clock hour goal. And remember, we are only able to do all of these goals because you out there are allowing it. You are taking action, picking up the phone, saying this matters. Protecting WHYY, ensuring its strong financial future means something, and it's something that I want to be a part of. Well, thank you for making that decision and especially making it today. 888-345-9499, the number to call. 888-345-9499. Alan, I told you that the number 1776 would be coming back.
1: You
0: well,
1: did.
0: Here it is, a big, generous group of some super supporters of WHYY are allowing us to boost every donation today, everyone, each and every single one, by
1: $17.76. Nice. 1776 comes back. As you said, it would.
0: Now, why do you think they're doing it? Why that number? And why 76 for this? Is something coming up this
1: 1776,
0: weekend?
1: Of course. We are celebrating America's 250th birthday and from the Declaration of Independence, 1776. And it was this city that celebrated in 1976, the bicentennial. Okay, I'm going to bring this around, get real quick to it. But this is the building that we're sitting in right now was built for that purpose, the bicentennial, and it was the Living History Center. And there weren't too many visitors, so that's why we got it. So anyways, a little bit of history there on the 1776, 1976, and now we are at 2026
0: celebrating. We needed some real estate history to add to the whole mix we've been getting. So thank you, Alan, for being our inside scoop.
1: I just thought I'd say it. We are shooting for 76 members here, and this is a half-hour goal?
0: No, it's a full-hour goal.
1: All right, so we're going to take this all the way to 7 o'clock, and will you be with us on this? 1-888-345-9499, and you can pledge on our secure server at whyy.org. $10 a month is what I suggest. You can ask for the new WHYY tote bag.
0: We love the tote bag. The tote bag has been a popular option this membership drive. $10 a month gets you access to the tote bag. It's got a great new piece of art on it, made by a local artist here in the Delaware Valley. The tote bag says, "Your Why." It is a vivid, brightly colored display. It has several buildings that spell out WHYY. Then between each of the buildings, peeking through, little hints and nods to places across the Delaware Valley, New Jersey, Philadelphia and Pennsylvania, and Delaware. They are all there, making themselves known in a tasteful and subtle way that you're going to look at it and you're going to say, "Oh, wait, what's that? Oh, wait, what's that? Oh,
1: yes.
0: Look, they captured that thing, too." That is on the tote bag. That tote bag can be yours, $10 a month. And remember, when you get a sustaining membership and the tote bag at 10 a month, you get access to...
1: You get access to Passport, right?
0: There we
1: yes.
0: go. I faltered for a second. I mean, my goodness, Alan, come on. We've been doing this how long?
1: I'll tell you
0: know the answers.
1: I was looking at Passport. I'm a big fan of Passport. I really am. And I noticed that all of the seasons of Downton Abbey have returned to Passport because they had left for a while. I think they got rented out to some other network for a while. But they are all back. All of the seasons are available to you when you get Passport. You can start from episode one and go all the way through the end.
0: You know, it's great that you mentioned Downton Abbey because I'm feeling so relatable. I sent I'm going to cause a controversy. Okay. I say GIF. Some people say GIF.
1: Okay, I
0: say GIF.
1: That one.
0: I sent a GIF just this morning of the Dowager Countess. So, I mean, it's in our lives daily.
1: She is so good.
0: Masterpiece, or I'm sorry, Downton Abbey, back where it belongs.
1: Exactly.
0: On Passport, at your fingertips, $10 a month. You get the tote bag, you get access to Passport, and you are doing something good for WHYY. And remember, $10 a month. On top of that, we're going to get a little injection of $17.76 as well, because it's the last day of the fiscal year here, and we're doing that special with the bison, with the semi-quincentennial coming up.
1: Yes, exactly.
0: 888-345-9499. 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
1: Asking you to join us right now, 1-888-345-9499. 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
1: Marketplace coming your way in 5 minutes here on WHYY. Matt Gillum and Alan Tu with you on this final day of June, this final day of WHYY's fiscal year. We've been having hourly goals throughout the day. We've been hitting all of them, happy to say. The hourly goal for this 6 o'clock hour, 76, that is for 1776, which, by the way, when you make a pledge of support today, some generous WHYY donors are going to be adding that to your contribution because we are all getting into the red, white, and blue spirit here with the big 4th of July coming up. We have 29 so far for the 6 o'clock hour. Let's see that get into the 30s before we get to Marketplace. That would be great. And then we'll keep you updated throughout Marketplace how we are doing. Again, oh, well, all right, let's bump up the goal. Let's get it into the 40s. We have 76 gifts. That's the goal. 33 now.
0: Nice.
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0: And we kind of have this parallel race going on here at WHYY. One of the numbers that we're watching here is that we are trying to also reach 100,000 sustaining members of WHYY, and I'm told that we're actually very, very close. We could possibly make it today, but we can. This is something that WHYY has been working at for years and years to get to 100,000 sustaining members. And I just want to really quickly mention the reason why sustaining members mean so much to WHYY and any other nonprofit is these are members that are come at the lowest cost because you don't have to reach out with marketing to renew, get somebody to renew the membership. You don't have to entice with a gift or anything like that. These people, they understand your service. They understand why they are supporting, and they just do it. They allow for like continued withdrawals from, say, a checking account or whether it's your credit card. And that keeps the costs down, significant costs down. So it's real money savings when we can have sustaining members. If you will join us, $10 a month as a sustaining member, we'll send you the brand new WHYY tote bag, and you will be going helping us meet this goal of 76 by 7 o'clock.
1: The number to call, 888-345-9499, 888-345-9499, whyy.org/radio, an option as well, or open up the app and hit the big yellow donate button there. Says Gary in East Norriton, I've been a member off and on for 25 years. Well, that's a quarter century. So thank you so much, Gary. Not often that $5 a month makes, or rather has, this much impact. Keep up the outstanding work. Well, thank you, Gary. You know what? $5 a month does make a huge impact and a difference on WHYY and the community. It's a great value, and whether you are giving $5 a month, 10, 20, maybe you're in our Y circle and giving at the philanthropic level, whatever the amount you are contributing, it is going the distance and doing the work. And today it's going to go even a little bit further because some of those generous donors have stepped up and are giving us $17.76 for each contribution. So your donation goes a little bit further today in that spirit of 76 that is in the air as we approach America's 250th. The goal for the 6 o'clock hour is 76 contributions for those patriotic reasons. We are at 37 for the hour so far. Let's go there. Let's keep those numbers moving as we get into Marketplace. The number to call to make your pledge of support to WHYY.

0: haven't done an official count, but over the last year or so, I'm willing to bet that tariffs have been a leading topic on this show, and for good reason. Because while a lot of the taxes put in place by the Trump administration have been ruled unconstitutional, for some businesses, the reversal of those policies came too late. For the past year, I've been keeping in touch with Nicole Panettiere, who owned the Tiny Owl, a children's shop here in New York City. Nicole, it's nice to talk to you again.
1: Thank you for having me.
0: So we last talked in the fall, and you were about to close the doors on your children's store, the Tiny Owl. Mostly we talked about because of inflation, tariff pressures, also a big box store moving into the neighborhood. And you were about to turn your attention to your other shop, the Brass Owl. Where do things stand now?
1: Unfortunately, I have now closed the Brass Owl. The Brass Owl was open for 12 years. And shortly after we spoke, things started getting a little difficult, and I wound up taking a job to take myself out of the payroll equation and hoping that would make things financially a little healthier. And I didn't really see the results of that. And then when we got into 2026, things continued to decline. So we made the decision, and I believe it was March of 26 to close, and our last day was May 9th.
0: Oh, I'm sorry to hear that. I mean, before we get into the business of it, how are you?
1: That's a great question. I'm good. You know, there's so much to be proud of. 12 years owning a business in New York City, I feel so proud. And I feel like I did more than just have a store. I feel like I really built a community. But it's really sad to see it go away, and to see all my hard work kind of just dissolve. There's like a silver lining because I have my weekends now. I don't have to work weekends. So there's a little bit of a silver lining.
0: Okay, we'll take one silver lining. What happened? What was it, kind of more of the same of what was happening, what I mentioned at the top about the Tiny Owl? Or what was it like to come to the decision to close, and what was the turning point?
1: 100% the same factors, but it really started with opening the kids store, seeing that decline. That started draining the money as a total from my overall LLC. And then the big box coming in, and then the economy getting worse, and then the gas prices going up, and it just kept snowballing. Yeah. And I just really couldn't dig out of the hole anymore. And there's no forgiveness for a small business to say, hey, I've had a bad 3 years, but look at the first nine. Somebody help me out. So I kind of got to a point where I ran out of money.
0: I mean, 12 years is a lot of business expertise and a lot of history. What changes did you see in the last year compared to, you know, the 11 before?
1: I would say mostly the discretionary income in our neighborhood. I would say it was the biggest change, because so many people would come in and say things like, oh, I'm just like, I'm in between jobs, or oh, when I get my next paycheck, I'll come back. And I heard it more and more. I think people were feeling, you know, even though we've been through so much, we've been through inflation, we went through COVID, I think that people were starting to feel the strain in a way that made it more difficult to shop in a boutique.
0: You know, you're pretty ingrained in the local business community. You have a business group you started. What are you hearing from other business owners in your area about what it is like to operate right now?
1: We actually recently just did a survey with our local businesses on some of the issues they're seeing, and a lot of them are saying the same things, that the economy is just very difficult right now. We need commercial lease assistance or stabilization. Commercial tenants are responsible for property taxes. We need help there. There needs to be a vacancy tax, and they are seeing a huge slowdown in spending due to the economy, due to inflation and tariffs and gas prices and war, et cetera, et cetera.
0: Et cetera, et cetera. You said you got a new job as a buyer. What's next for you? Do you see another business in your future?
1: Sadly, no. I wish the answer was yes. You know, I said maybe, who knows, down the road what happens, life, you know, you never know. But there's no other way to say it, but completely honest, I have a significant financial hole to dig out of. So the possibility of doing a new business would only come with if I win the lotto.
0: Nicole Panettiere in Queens, New York. She is a former small business owner and also teaches at the Fashion Institute of Technology. Nicole, thanks again.
1: Thank you so much for your time.
0: Let's do the numbers. The Dow Jones Industrial Average rose 135 points, a quarter percent, to finish at 52,317. The NASDAQ added 393 points, 1.5%, to close at 26,213. And the S&P 500 gained 58 points, 0.8%, to end at 7,499. For the second quarter that ends today, the Dow expanded 12.9%, the NASDAQ acquired 21.4%, and the S&P increased 14.9% in just 3 months. Chip-making companies wrapped up their best first half of a year in more than 20 years thanks to, what else? All of that AI spending. Micron Technologies accumulated 0.8%, Intel added 6%, Marvell Technology rang up 7.25%. Bonds fell. The yield on the 10-year T-note rose to 4.45%. 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
3: @ WHYY, Matt Gillum and Alan Tu joining you for Marketplace, taking us out of the program just for a couple of minutes to touch base with you here on the last day of WHYY's fiscal year. We are closing things out strong, and we want to start the new one on good footing. So that is why we are coming to you to ensure that we have our coffers full as we close things out. 888-345-9499, the number to call to make your pledge of support, 888-345-9499. Now, Alan, we have been going through this all afternoon. All day there have been goals for each and every hour to sort of steer things and keep us on track. The goal for the 6 o'clock hour, 76 gifts. We are looking to stay undefeated. We have made all of them this afternoon, patting ourselves on the back, me and Mr. Two here. And so we want to keep that going. We have 51 gifts for this hour. So you guys out there, you've kept us on track. You've kept those contributions flowing throughout the day. You've allowed me and Alan to be undefeated in the afternoon, which you have not seen the many off-mic high fives we've been doing. So let's keep it going. Let's hear from you. 888-345-9499. 888-345-9499. 76 gifts, the 6 o'clock hour goal for 1776. We have 51 in. Let's get up to 55. Let's get to 60.
4: All right. 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The other is, how about this? 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
3: Now up to 55 gifts for the 6 o'clock hour. We are seeing the numbers move. It's always exciting. And we want to say thanks to our friend Diana in Delco. I've been listening to public radio since I was in college, Indiana University, Bloomington, Indiana, 1978. Appreciate the specificity there, Diana. 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That is Diana in Havertown. Diana, thank you so much for your comments and for really speaking the truth here. WHYY, we go far. We go out of our way to make sure that you know what is news, what is happening, and what is somebody's opinion, because those things are separate, they are different, and they should not be confused. 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
3: 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We had 76 for 1776 in the 6 o'clock hour. 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Oh, now here we go. Less than 20. We have 58 now in the kitty. So fewer than 20 to go for the 6 o'clock hour. We would love to remain undefeated in our vanquishing of the hourly goals, but we can only do that with your help and your support. 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
0: This is Marketplace. I'm Kristen Schwab. The demand for natural gas just keeps growing. In the next 5 years, the U.S. will rapidly expand its exports of liquefied natural gas to Europe and Asia. Meanwhile, the data center building boom is creating more need for natural gas-powered electricity. To meet that rising demand, the U.S. needs a critical, invisible infrastructure: pipelines. Marketplace's Elizabeth Trovall has more.
5: There's a growing underground highway that gets the United States cheap and abundant natural gas to new customers. Jameson Coughlin is with Natural Gas Intelligence.
6: The pipeline build out was pretty crucial to natural gas production growth as shale plays expanded across the country over the last decade or two. And right now there's kind of a renaissance of sorts because of these data centers, because of these LNG terminals that are coming online.
5: And Matthew Piotic with S&P Global Energy says while data centers are often being built close to where natural gas is being produced, natural gas that will be exported abroad must travel a lot further.
7: Now we have the requirement for more connective tissue, the pipeline path that enables flows to move all the way along your initial production enabling capacity all the way to the Gulf Coast.
5: That means lots of additional pipelines. Dan Pickering is with Pickering Energy Partners.
8: Essentially, what you're doing is digging a big trench in the ground, laying massive, imagine pipelines that are bigger than you can reach around in the ground, and moving that over, you know, hundreds and thousands of miles.
5: It's a big, long, complicated process.
8: Get landowner approval, dig those trenches, get all that pipe imported, laid in the ground, from one end to the other, welded it together, covered back up so that, you know, the earth is as it was before.
5: And that will continue to generate economic activity over the next several years. Jay Singh is with Rystad Energy.
9: Certainly lots of steel and lots of construction work, lots of welding. They do tend to create jobs, albeit temporary.
5: The long-term economic benefit is more for the producers of natural gas in places like West Texas. Ed Herz is with the University of Houston.
10: Those producers in the Permian Basin look at natural gas as a revenue center, as a profit center.
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3: Just 5 minutes to go in the 6 o'clock hour. Matt Gellam and Alan Tu here with you. And the numbers keep on moving. We have 76 gifts. That is the goal. That is the goal for the 6 o'clock hour. And now we are at 62. The numbers just moved again. They were 59 when I started speaking, and now they're up to 66. Ending as I speak. My goodness, look at that. 10 to go for the 6 o'clock hour. This has been and remains a testament to our listeners out there all afternoon. We have had some pretty steep goals, Alan. We're talking heavy ones. And we thankfully have been able to lift each and every one thanks to the strength and the wherewithal and the go-getteriness of our listeners. They are feeling the pull. 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If you want to help us continue to hit the goals, you want to take some ownership for your listening of public radio, you want to continue to ensure that an unbiased, fact-based journalism outlet continues to thrive in the Delaware Valley, you do that by picking up the phone right now. 888-345-9499. That's the number to call. Again, 888-345-9499. 67 gifts. We have fewer than 10 to go to close out this hour, this 6 o'clock hour, and call it a success.
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3: Just six to go for us to hit the goal for the 6 o'clock hour, 70 in. 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Very good. Then Lisa in Landenburg, it has been my background soundtrack in my car and kitchen for nearly 40 years. 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Be like those two. Be like everybody we've had the pleasure of reading and shouting out this afternoon. We have five to go in this 6 o'clock hour, just 2 minutes to do it. Pretty sure we're going to be able to get there, but I don't want to take anything for granted, yeah. And I don't think you should either. 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Pick up the phone. 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
14: From WHYY in Philadelphia, I'm Terry Gross with Fresh Air. Today, tracing our current culture wars to the 70s, 80s, and 90s, when the religious right waged campaigns to control what books could be taught in schools, what art should be banned from museums and galleries, and prohibited from getting federal funding. We talk with Isaac Butler, author of The Perfect Moment, God, Sex, Art, and the Birth of America's Culture Wars.

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1: Live from NPR News in Washington, I'm Ryland Barton. On his first day of his second term, President Trump tried to bar citizenship for babies born in the U.S. if their parents entered the country illegally or were only living here temporarily. The Supreme Court ruled against him today, but NPR's Mara Liasson says Trump succeeded in making birthright citizenship a political issue.
2: Trump has really succeeded in pushing the Overton window. In other words, changing the parameters of the debate. Before this, birthright citizenship was outside the parameters. It was a settled matter. Now it's inside. And even though the Supreme Court reaffirmed the executive's control over immigration policy in other cases, they drew the line at birthright citizenship. And in a weird way, that could be a political boon for him. Because if they had ruled for him, there would have been a tremendous amount of chaos to sort out which babies were citizens and which were not. And now he can just keep the message without the headaches of implementation.
1: NPR's Mara Liasson reporting. Last week, 146 Venezuelans were deported from the U.S. to Caracas, the day two devastating earthquakes struck. Today, we're learning dozens of them are among the nearly 2,000 people killed by the quakes. NPR's Sergio Martinez-Beltran reports.
3: That group included men, women, and children. They were in a guarded hotel in La Guaira, where they were being processed by Venezuelan authorities when the powerful twin earthquakes struck. The building pancaked. Now, it's unclear how many people inside survived. Reports range from a dozen to dozens. But what we do know is that many have died and others remain missing. Angelo Mejia Melendez was 27. He was among those killed. He had promised his friends and family to celebrate with them upon his return. Victor Guanipa Toyo is 32 years old. He is missing. His brother is hoping for a miracle to find him under the rubble. Sergio Martinez Beltran, NPR News.
1: Americans who lack a trusted healthcare provider or who often turn to social media or AI for health information are more likely to believe vaccine myths. Those are among the findings of a new poll from the nonpartisan research group KFF. NPR's Maria Godoy has more.
4: At a time when vaccination rates are sliding in the U.S. and measles cases are rising, the poll found that several common vaccine myths remain pervasive. For example, at least 3 in 10 parents said the false claim that the MMR or measles, mumps, and rubella vaccine causes autism is probably or likely true. Liz Hamill of KFF says that belief was strongest among parents who skipped or delayed vaccines for their kids.
5: So there's a big correlation there between the decisions people are making and their views on some of these vaccine myths.
4: Overall, the poll found at least half of American adults were not sure what to believe when it comes to vaccine myths. Maria Godoy, NPR News.
1: Americans' attitudes toward the economy improved slightly this month as gas prices declined, but their outlook is still mostly negative by historical standards. This is NPR.
6: At 7:04 in Philadelphia with WHYY News, I'm Matt Gillum. More than a dozen cars of a CSX freight train derailed this afternoon. WHYY's Tom McDonald has this report.
7: Bensalem Public Safety Director William McVeigh says the derailment at about 2:15 did not include a hazardous material spill.
8: Approximately 16 train cars derailed from the rail. There were 72 total cars. The concern at the time was that 3 were designated as hazmat material. We were able to dispatch our Bucks County hazmat team. 2 were carrying hazmat materials. But thankfully, they were not leaking.
7: An evacuation and shelter-in-place order has been lifted in the area as the cleanup continues, McVeigh says.
8: Bristol Road will remain closed from Old Lincoln to Brownsville for an extended period of time as we transition from our local investigation over to CSX Police and their hazmat team, who's going to now be responsible to clean the 16 trains that are derailed currently and are blocking trains from passing the area.
7: An investigation will determine the cause of the derailment. Tom McDonald, WHYY News.
6: Still very warm outside as we make our way into the 7 o'clock hour. 86 degrees in Center City, Philadelphia. Overnight, temperatures getting down into the low 70s. Not much of a reprieve. Looking ahead to tomorrow for Wednesday, temperatures getting into the mid to upper 90s. Then we truly start to bake on Thursday and Friday. We surpass triple digits. We get to 101 degrees forecasted that day. But when you factor in humidity, even warmer.
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0: This is Fresh Air. I'm Terry Gross. The culture war never seems to end. My guest, Isaac Butler, takes us through part of its history in his new book, The Perfect Moment: God, Sex, Art, and the Birth of America's Culture Wars. Butler says the conflict had a transformative effect on him because at the same time the culture wars hurtled toward their climax, art saved his life. His new book begins in 1974 in West Virginia with the banning of many books and a county's new school curricula, with the power of the Christian right behind the ban. They were also behind the attacks on Martin Scorsese's film The Last Temptation of Christ and the taboo-breaking artwork of Robert Mapplethorpe and David Wojnarowicz, who were accused of creating pornography, and Andres Serrano, who was accused of creating blasphemous art. The story continues with attacks on the NEA's federal funding for the arts. Isaac Butler is the author of the previous books, The World Only Spins Forward, about the play Angels in America, and The Method, about the history of the acting technique known as the Method. We recorded our interview last Thursday. On Friday, the Texas Board of Education approved a new curriculum for students grade K through 12, mandating each grade to have at least one Bible passage as required reading. Many parents and teachers are alarmed as the culture wars continue. Isaac Butler, welcome back to Fresh Air.
1: Thank you, Terry. It's great to be here.
0: So one of the main characters in your book is one of the leaders of the attacks on the artists who are in your book. And I'm thinking of Donald Wildman, and he's one of the leading figures behind the first attack where your history begins. So let's start with, who was Donald Wildman?
1: Donald Wildman is a really fascinating, eccentric character who unfortunately died right as I was starting, you know, doing my interviews for the book. So I didn't get to talk to him, which is unfortunate. But Wildman was a pioneering, you know, media advocacy activist. And he was a evangelical Christian reverend in Tupelo, Missouri, who kind of found his calling, that's how he describes it in his memoir, in trying to make American culture less blasphemous and less sinful. In the 70s, this looked like leading boycott campaigns against these conglomerates, because at that point, you know, like TV studios and movie studios were owned by these companies that also owned department stores and tin mines and literally coffin manufacturers and stuff like that. So he would do these consumer boycotts to get companies to either stop advertising on shows that he disliked or to pull shows or change the content of shows that he disliked. That was where he started. And he was very successful at it and built a really, really huge mailing list. And in the 80s, he and a sort of coalition of other evangelical Christians take on Martin Scorsese's Last Temptation of Christ. And they pivot from that to taking on, you know, often quite unknown American so-called high art. That's not really a division I believe in, but, you know, American high art, because it was funded by the government. And that created an opening for them to say, essentially, you know, you're wasting our taxpayer dollars on blasphemy and sin.
0: Well, let's go back to 1974 in Kanawha County, West Virginia, mm-hmm. where there was new school curricula from the school board. And there was one person who held out on some of the books, on many of the books that were in this new curricula. Her name was Alice Moore. She was married to a Church of Christ minister, and she also opposed sex education. So she's one person on the board. But how does Donald Wildman enter the act?
1: Well, Alice Moore is also a really fascinating figure. You know, the Kanawha County textbook war, which is what it sort of came to be called, was a thing I just discovered during research, and it blew my mind because all of the factors in, you know, what was going to become the culture war are present there. You have evangelical Christians, you know, using direct action and organizing and stuff like that to really change the direction of the government. In this case, it was a legal mandate that curricula had to be diverse and reflect diverse perspectives on American life. And they were going to approve a new, you know, K through 12 curricula for the public schools to do that. And Alice Moore, who, as you said, had been elected to the school board on an explicitly anti-sex ed platform,
10: got them to delay that vote. And while they delayed that vote, a number of Christian organizations and churches, both within the county and without, came and lent their support. And so there's, you know, sort of the evangelical movement really comes into West Virginia, and the situation spirals really far out of control over the course of the year. I mean, to a point where people are starting to try to bomb schools to keep schools from opening, you know. And the end result is they actually wind up kind of, you know, vetoing this rule. They managed to cause such a fuss that to get it to go away, the county and the school board eventually agree to not have these books come in and to change the rules about what books will be adopted. And within a few years, there's creationist textbooks in classrooms in Kanawha. So it's this, you know, that really created a kind of template that religious right figures like Donald Wildman would use again and again and again.
0: So if they created a template, what was the template?
10: Well, it starts with a really intense sense of grievance or performance of grievance that other people expressing their rights, essentially, other people's speech is oppressing you, that other people's point of view, that you're, you know, Alice Moore says this flat out. It's not that I don't want my child learning X, Y, and Z. I don't want my child to even know what they are, you know? So it's this idea that's really key to the parents' rights movement that, you know, parents have absolute control over their children, and to teach them things that they don't want is a form of discrimination against those parents. So you start with that kind of grievance, and then you move there to, you know, organizing these direct action campaigns with petitions and letters and stuff like that. The end goal is to capture a kind of largely nonpartisan group, like a school board or a regulatory committee or whatever it is, and staff it with people who will then use it to perpetuate your ideological goals. So that's what they're always moving towards, is capturing the decision makers, or pressuring the decision makers and threatening the decision makers in such a way that they are going to help you pursue your ideological goals.
0: So what were some of the books that were removed from the curricula as a result of this pressure campaign?
10: I mean, there's hundreds of them, right? And it's everything from, you know, essays by James Baldwin to there's a picture book of Jack and the Beanstalk that someone objects to because there's a, you know, a black kid and a white kid playing together on the cover. So it really runs the gamut. It's hundreds of books that they pull, anthologies, especially of poetry and essays that are meant for, you know, the equivalent of like AP or baccalaureate juniors and seniors, you know, like upper level people doing adult level English literature work. That kind of stuff often has a lot of adult themes, right? And so a lot of those books wind up getting pulled, some of which are, you know, books we might take for granted today, like the autobiography of Malcolm X. You know, that was one that got a lot of strikes against it.
0: Do you see similarities between this 1974 case and what's happening now with the banning of books and Don't Say Gay?
10: Yeah, I absolutely do. The difference now, of course, is that they're in charge. You know, Ron DeSantis and the Republicans have a firm grip on the government in Florida. They have gotten those school boards staffed with, you know, people who are ideologically in lockstep with them. So it's much easier. You just have to pass a bill, right? But it's absolutely the same stuff, which is that, you know, we don't want our children to have to learn that there are other ways of looking at the world. That's what's really at the heart of it. And a lot of the other ways of looking at the world that they don't want their children to learn about, of course, focus on sex, gender, and sexuality.
0: If you're just joining us, my guest is Isaac Butler. He's the author of the new book, The Perfect Moment: God, Sex, Art, and the Birth of America's Culture Wars. We'll be right back after a short break. This is Fresh Air.
6: And you're listening to Fresh Air on WHYY. Matt Gillum and Alan Tu with you here as we take a quick break from the conversation to to remind you that this is the final day, the final hours of WHYY's fiscal year. We are closing things out strong so that we can enter the new fiscal year on sound footing. We want to be sure that we are doing that, and it's only with your support, your help, your donations that we are able to keep bringing you quality programming like Fresh Air, like All Things Considered in Marketplace, the whole line of things here on WHYY. That is your dollars at work. So we've had gifts, we've had goals throughout the afternoon for each and every hour. The goal for this final hour is 50 gifts. We have 7 so far. So thank you to everybody. The spree remains. We hit our 6 o'clock hour goal. Let's keep it going. We've done such a good job this afternoon, Alan. You and I, and of course, all of our listeners out there coming through for us. The number to call, 888-345-9499. 888-345-9499.
11: You know, in some ways, it's not surprising that many of our goals throughout the day get met, in the sense that I think most WHYY listeners are highly sophisticated, and they understand, certainly through the in the recent public debate over federal funding of public broadcasting, they know how public radio works, but they also know how valuable it is. And with that in mind, I think people understand that, oh, okay, they're asking for donations right now. They're trying to raise money. It isn't anything specific that we will say that gets someone to necessarily call. They know it's the right thing to do. But it is about the timing. And that's why I want to talk to you right now. We are ending the on-air portion of the drive in less than 45 minutes. Okay, at 8 o'clock, boom, it's done. And then we'll continue a little on-air things, not on-air, but online, so you can still make a pledge that way. But by 8 o'clock, it's done. This is the time. If you want to be a supporter of WHYY, you have to do it now. We are in the final hour of WHYY's fundraising drive. It's the end of our fiscal year. This is it. Will you be one of the 50 that makes and puts us over the top for the entire drive? 1-888-345-9499.
6: Again, 888-345-9499. We have a goal of 50 gifts in this final hour of the on-air drive. 10. Numbers have moved up. We now have 10 gifts in. You can be the next one. Be number 11. Be number 12. Help us reach that goal of 50 for this 7 o'clock hour. Laura in Lesport. It's been an enlightening companion for several years. I want my money to support a service that I value highly. Laura, thank you so much. Linnea in Lawrence Township, you are my morning and afternoon radio companion. I appreciate your unbiased reporting and variety of topics covered. And on the weekends while running errands, I enjoy your programming, including The Hidden Brain, Freakonomics, Milk Street, and Away with Words. Thank you for indulging my curiosities. And Nadine in Reading, because WHYY is a priceless source of reliable information and valuable entertainment. Nadine, I like that name. It's fun to say. I like saying Nadine. Nadine, thank you so much for your contribution. Be like all of these contributing, listening members here at WHYY. Open up your wallet, put a value to what you hear, the shows, the quality of conversation, the unbiased news. It's all here. It's all at your fingertips. And, you know, we don't charge you for it, but we think that it is a valuable service. 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The number to call again, 888-345-9499. More than 150,000 people in the Delaware Valley are members here at WHYY. And speaking of that 150,000, we are on the verge of 100,000 sustainers here at WHYY. Nearly 100,000 people are sustaining monthly members. And when I say nearly 100,000, truly, we're talking 99,900 some at this
11: point. We're getting close.
6: We are very, very, very close to tipping in to six digits. But we're not quite there yet. The milestone could come at any time. It could even perhaps happen tonight, I am being told. So you have a non-negligible chance of being number 100,000 if you decide tonight is the night that you are going to become a sustaining member here at WHYY. 888-345-9499, the number to call. 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And Alan, look at that. Numbers are moving.
11: They are moving. Shooting for a goal of 50 by the end of this drive, by the end of this hour. That would be 8 o'clock this evening. We have 13 gifts in towards that goal. So thank you so much. You know, we're listening to Fresh Air right now. And just a few minutes ago, I was walking through the hall and I saw Terry Gross walking by. And, you know, it just made me realize, you know, it's like, God, she's been here. She's been here. I don't actually know if it was 1973, but she has been here a very, very long time. And she could have gone anywhere. Most of the guests she talks to, you know, they're based in LA or New York, but she chose to stay here in Philadelphia, and I thank her so much for that. And because you're listening to Fresh Air, you know, just make a pledge right now around Fresh Air to show her your support and your appreciation for everything she has done over the decades here at WHYY and for keeping her show here in Philadelphia. She could have easily picked up the show and went somewhere else. That way she would be talking to the directors and all the movie stars in person, but she chose Philadelphia. Show your appreciation. Do it now with pledge. 1-888-345-9499 or online WHYY.org.
0: This is Fresh Air. Let's get back to my interview with Isaac Butler, author of The Perfect Moment, God, Sex, Art, and the Birth of America's Culture Wars. It focuses on the religious rights attacks on certain books, art, and film of the 70s, 80s, and 90s. So let's jump ahead to the late 80s and early 90s, when transgressive art was very popular, and it was very unpopular on the religious right, and Donald Wildman again becomes a main character in this story. So let's start with Andre Serrano, who is best known for his photograph Piss Christ, and it was a part of a series that he called Immersions, in which the images were based on body fluids, either from animals or from people, and it could range from blood to milk, in this case, urine. So I want you to describe the image, and then we'll hear an excerpt of my interview with Andre Serrano, in which he talks about it.
10: The image, if you didn't know the title of the image, you would just think it was sort of this beautiful, holy, you know, tribute to Christ and Christ's sacrifice. It is a crucifix that is angled a little bit towards the viewer, so the end of one of the arms is sort of disappearing into nothing, and it is in this murky kind of field, visual field. It's not even clear that it's a liquid when you first look at it, and it's backlit, so it has this kind of spectral kind of holy power to it. And I think part of what caused all the controversy is the image is so beautiful and so holy seeming. And then, you know, it's contrasted with this title that is extremely blunt and potentially, although that is not how he intended it, blasphemous. And so it's those two things happening at once that I think help give the work of art its power.
0: There's something almost celestial about it because there's no ground, there's no sky. It's Christ, like on the cross, kind of blurry, who seems to be like floating in this ethereal space. And it's very unearthly looking. It's almost as if like Christ is rising on the cross. And

0: He sold like one photograph. But after the controversy, you know, he was selling a lot, and he was, you know, it was a boon to his career.
1: It was a boon to his career. It reunited him with a daughter he had had previously that he wasn't, you know, in contact with. I mean, it was a really life-changing event for him.
0: Not for the NEA.
1: But not for the NEA, no.
0: It was life-changing, but bad.
1: Yes, it's a great way of putting it, Terry. Life-changing but bad. That should have been the title of the book. But the so what happens to the NEA at this point is that there's a huge amount of scrutiny placed on it and its grants. And the NEA had like a couple of minor controversies earlier. The biggest one was over Erica Jong's novel Fear of Flying, because of its frank discussion of sex. But you know, for the most part, it was kind of left alone. It had, you know, bipartisan support. People didn't really care about it that much. But at that point, you know, American art is getting more purposely transgressive in response to the AIDS crisis, and the religious right is getting more and more powerful, and the territory they fight that out over is the National Endowment for the Arts and what it can and cannot fund.
0: So if we flash forward to today, how do you see the attacks on the NEA from the 80s and 90s echoing today, and what state do you see the NEA being in today?
1: Well, I'll answer that second question first, which is just to say, in the current proposed budget, the NEA is being sunsetted. The current proposed budget for 27 has the NEA and the NEH given sort of a token amount of money to allow them to unwind their operations over 1 to 2 years. So assuming that goes through, they're gone, you know. In terms of how I see this kind of playbook being used again and again and again, I just see it all over the place. You know, the selective, out of context misrepresentation of work to anger people happens all over the place. The politicizing of what are supposed to be apolitical decision makers within the government. I mean, I think that's sort of the story of the Trump administration. The Trump administration recently passed some rules that say, you know, something to the effect of, to get any funding at all, you have to align yourself with one of the administration's priorities. You know, the other place I see it all over is this, you know, using the power of the purse coercively. A big example is all of those lawsuits against schools and law firms, or the pulling of research funding from universities to get them to agree to perpetuate the ideology that you want them to perpetuate. That kind of power of the purse and discovering how coercive that can be, and often can be both more coercive and maybe more constitutional than doing it through laws, is a thing that the right really refines during the period of my story.
0: Well, let me reintroduce you. We have to take a break here. If you're just joining us, my guest is Isaac Butler. He's the author of the new book, The Perfect Moment: God, Sex, Art, and the Birth of America's Culture Wars. We'll be right back after a short break. I'm Terry Gross, and this is Fresh Air.
2: 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Matt Gillum with you here, and Alan, too. 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The number to call is 888-345-9499. 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We had 25, and just a few moments ago, it bumped up to 28. So people are listening. People are calling in. 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Let's smash through this final hourly goal of the drive and end with success and strength. The goal is 50. We are at 28. The number to call is 888-345-9499. 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
3: You know, we've been making a lot of our hourly goals throughout the day, and I think one of the things that's really turbocharged this drive is that we've had a group of generous donors who have, 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
2: 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Just like Yvette in Bluebell, it's the best station in the world. High praise, Yvette. Thank you so much. And I really like what our friend in Madison, New Jersey had to say. Sarah, I'm just here for the tote bags. But the fact-based journalism is a plus. Yeah. Yes, it is a plus, but yeah, the tote bags, they do, what do the kids say? They slay. They're pretty good. These are some solid tote bags. Get in on it now. You can have the latest, freshest WHYY tote bag for $10 a month when you decide to become a sustaining member here at WHYY. It's got a piece of art on it made by a local artist, and it showcases all the parts of the listening area that we come in throughout. That's parts of Pennsylvania, parts of New Jersey, and parts of Delaware, each one getting a little wave and a nod on that great tote bag that, again, can be yours for $10 a month when you sign up as a sustaining member here at WHYY. And just think, Alan, if you sign up at $10 a month, you'll be doing your part for public radio. You'll be getting the tote bag. And because it is this final, these final moments of the drive, you'll even get a little bit extra with your donation. That's $17.76.
3: 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We stand more than halfway there, 28 gifts in, asking you to be one of the people who puts us over the top for the entire drive. 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If the tote bag is not something that you need right now, that same $10 a month, you can ask for a digital subscription to the New York Times, which I think is a wonderful thank you gift. 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And I just checked recently, and all of the seasons of Downton Abbey are now on there. They had moved away, migrated away for a while, but they are all back. So if you want to do a rerun through episodes one all the way through the end, you can do that when you become a member. 1-888-345-9499.
2: 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The number to call is 888-345-9499. 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
0: This is Fresh Air. I'm Terry Gross. Let's get back to my interview with director and cultural historian Isaac Butler, author of the new book, The Perfect Moment: God, Sex, Art, and the Birth of America's Culture Wars. He previously was on the show for his book, The Method, which is a history of the acting approach known as The Method. When we left off, we were talking about some of the artists at the center of the culture wars in the 1980s and 90s because their work was considered pornographic or blasphemous. So, Robert Mapplethorpe, even if our listeners don't know his work, his photographs, one photograph he took is especially famous because it's the album cover of Patti Smith's first album, Horses. It's this iconic photo in which he's wearing a white button-down, like, men's shirt, and an untied tie is dangling from her neck, and she has, like, a suit jacket hanging from her thumb draped over her shoulder. It's a beautiful photo.
1: I don't think anyone's ever looked cooler than Patti Smith looks in that photograph.
0: That's so true.
1: You have to go to, like, Marlon Brando in The Wild One or something to get someone who just looked that cool. She looks so cool. It's unbelievable.
0: Yes, absolutely. But what he became really famous for was his graphic photographs of men having sex with each other, with a focus sometimes on sadomasochism, and the characters in his photos were often black men.
1: Yeah.
0: Which is something that he was sometimes criticized for possibly like fetishizing black bodies.
1: Yeah, I mean, I actually think it's unquestionable that he fetishized black bodies. I mean, you look at the things that he said privately, and you just look at the photographs of black men, eroticized black men, and I think the people who took offense at those photographs on those grounds were totally correct. You know, a lot of Robert Mapplethorpe's work is portraits of celebrities, which are pretty amazing. He has an incredible one of Laurie Anderson, and these almost kind of sinister and incredibly sexual seeming photos of flowers. But there is this, you know, couple year period in the 70s where he is frequenting the Mine Shaft, which is a gay fetish bar, and he's inviting people he meets there to come back to the studio and to photograph them doing the things that they are interested in doing sexually, which are things that people are really doing. I mean, you know, it's documenting a thing that really exists in the world. But many people find those images quite upsetting.
0: Now, this is where the story interconnects with your family story.
1: Yes.
0: Because after the Corcoran Gallery in Washington decides it's too controversial, they cancel their showing. They cancel their exhibit. And a group called the Washington Project for the Arts decides, we should pick it up. We should display this work. And this is where your mother comes in. Was she on the board of the WPA?
1: My mother joined the board at some point that summer. She doesn't remember exactly when, but she did say to me the very first board meeting I went to was when we voted on whether or not to take The Perfect Moment at the Washington Project for the Arts, because Jock Reynolds, then the head of the WPA, had, you know, heard a little bit in advance that the show was about to get canceled at a dinner. And he was just like, we got to take that thing. You know, it's going to be good for us. It's good for free speech. It's good for the country. Let's do it. And they did. And it was a huge, huge hit. So, yeah. So my mother sort of came in a little late to the story. And she was extremely helpful in getting me in contact with people who were involved in it at that time so that I could interview them.
0: Was your mother firm in her decision to vote for taking on this exhibit?
1: Yes. Yeah, my mother absolutely was. I will say my mother is not interviewed in the book. She is actually one of the most charming, extroverted, you know, incredible people in the world, but she hates being interviewed and she doesn't like that kind of public attention. So she is not interviewed in the book. But yeah, no, it was not a question to her. Most of the kind of liberal DC arts, you know, and intelligentsia people were fully behind this show. They just were like, obviously, this show needs to be seen. This is crazy. Let's do it.
0: You write in your book that at the same time the cultural wars were reaching their peak in the 90s, that you were transformed by the cultural wars and by art. What do you mean by that?
1: Well, you know, when I was a kid, I was, like a lot of theater kids, I was kind of a lonely, bullied, unhappy child. But I loved acting and I loved theater. And I wound up cast in this professional musical called Falsettoland by William Finn and James Lapine, which is a musical about what the meaning is of the American family and the AIDS crisis in its early stages. The musical takes place in the early 80s. And, you know, and what it is to be gay in America. So I played the son of a man who has left his wife for another man. And, you know, this family is trying to muddle through that while the father's lover is dying of a mysterious new illness, which is, of course, AIDS. And so that was a real eye-opener for all sorts of reasons, which is, among other things, you know, gay liberation and the AIDS crisis became very real to me, as opposed to things that I heard about because my parents had the McNeil Lair NewsHour on in the evening. And I was meeting gay adults. I was meeting people who had AIDS. Gay people and people with AIDS were coming to see the show and talking to me afterwards. And I just, like, at this moment when art really saved me, because I was in a really bad place emotionally, personally, psychologically, and, you know, being in that show really changed my life for the better. It's made one of the most formative experiences of my life. And at that point, the fight for American arts and free expression, those protests were really fueled by the gay rights movement and ACT UP. So all of these contexts were overlapping at the same time.
0: How do you think the AIDS epidemic in some ways really changed American art or aspects of American art? People who were gay, and especially gay people who had AIDS, were considered dangerous.
1: Yes.
0: Outsiders, threats to our health and culture and marriage, and threats to our marriage. I mean, it was that era. So it's, I think, understandable why they made transgressive art, because they were, their way of living was considered, just being gay was considered transgressive.
1: Yeah, I mean, when you have a congressman.
0: And I don't want to completely put that in the past tense, because that's kind of resurfaced. That
1: yeah,
0: sense
1: that's
0: of
1: absolutely,
0: like, it's too transgressive, you can't live that way.
1: Let's
0: withdraw legalizing gay marriage.
1: Yeah, well, and we see it even more right now with the transgender community, who are mm-hmm. losing rights that they used to have, who are being shunned from the public square, who are you know, faced with legal discrimination. They're finding that there's whole states within the United States that they can't really travel to because there's so many laws discriminating against them. And once again, we see a lot of the liberal establishment willing to compromise on a lot of that stuff in the hopes that it will go away. It's the exact same dynamic, really, that we saw in the original culture wars. When you are faced with a congressman like William Dannemeyer, who's saying that HIV-positive people emit spores that cause birth defects, which is a literal thing he said at one point, you know, how do you respond to that? If you're responding to that in your art, you know, it's probably not going to be very polite.
0: A lot of art has become very political now because we're living in such a divisive time. And there are artists who feel like art is irrelevant unless you're really speaking to the moment and to the crises that we're in. And you object to that, and, you know, to the sense that, like, art needs to, like, speak to the moment and be political. Tell us about your objections to that way of thinking.
1: My objection is mainly to the viewing of it as a requirement. You know, I think it's great when art speaks to the moment. But the idea that that's the only art that's worth doing, I find very depressing and narrow, because art is such a wonderful, capacious, you know, part of the human experience. You know, people wrote love poems in the gulag. You know what I mean? It's like, it's, you know, we come to the arts as the kind of dream life of the self. And sometimes those dreams are very political. Like, sometimes I have very political dreams, and sometimes I have dreams where I'm like flying and then I plunge into a bowl of soup or whatever, you know? So I just think that we shouldn't limit the possibilities of art to any one specific thing. And I also feel like, you know, and I'm sure you've had this experience looking at art of whatever kind, where an artist feels that it's necessary they speak to the moment, but that's not really what they're good at, or that's not really what's in their soul. And so there's something hollow and simple and didactic about the art that results. And I would just want art that is more complex and interesting.
0: So if we were to extend your book to the present, what would you be writing about President Trump and the culture wars?
1: Well, the book would, you know, become infinite, because it seems like they pick a culture war about everything. Like, do I really have to do a chapter about whether it's okay that Helen of Troy is black in the new Christopher Nolan movie? You know, like, it just seems like even breakfast cereals or whatever have become part of the culture wars now. Like, the culture wars have completely eaten America. I will say that when Trump got elected, it was a real fork in the road for me and the book, because I had decided when the book started that I was going to keep it in its own time and not comment on the present very much, you know, just in the intro and afterward, basically. And when Trump was elected, I really did have this moment where I was like, oh, God, do I need to pivot and comment on today? And I eventually decided no. And the reason why I decided no is that I wanted the work to have integrity as a work of history. And once you make it all about the present, it becomes a polemic. And that's just a different kind of beast. And I didn't want to do it. And the other reason is, like, the book would be like 6,000 pages long.
0: Yeah. And it wouldn't be finished by the time it was published.
1: Right. Not only would it not be finished by the time it was published, it would be immediately obsolete.
0: Yeah.
1: You know, books are a bad art form for commenting on things that are happening right now, because they take so long to make. I mean, they physically take so long to make that they're sort of outdated the second they come out.
0: Well, Isaac Butler, it's been great to have you back on the show. Thank you so much.
1: Terry, thank you so much for having me.
0: Isaac Butler is the author of the new book, The Perfect Moment: God, Sex, Art, and the Birth of America's Culture Wars. This is Fresh Air.
2: And you're listening to Fresh Air on WHYY. Matt Gillum and Alan Tu here in Pledge Central, coming to you. Very happy to have your company on this Tuesday evening. And you know what? We are on track to succeed, but we have a few more minutes to go and a few more gifts to get so that we hit our goal. We're looking for 50 gifts in this 7 o'clock hour. We have 40. Thank you so much to Tamara in New Hope. We're listening to Terry Gross right now and know how important WHYY's programming is to an informed public. Well, couldn't have said it better ourselves here in Pledge Central. And Paul Michael in Stockton, in the spirit of 1776, WHYY spreads interesting stories, news, and true balanced reporting to help uphold this democracy. That is very befitting of the time we find ourselves in and what is coming up later this week. Thank you, Paul Michael and Tamara, again. If you want to join these two in making a contribution to WHYY, well, here is the number to call, 888-345-9499, 888-345-9499, or whyy.org/radio. Alan, we've been talking about the spirit of 76 throughout the day.
3: Yes.
2: Because a generous group has stepped up, and they are adding a little flourish to every contribution, aren't they?
3: Yeah, I love the way they did this. They said, because they wanted to encourage more people to become members of WHYY, they are members of WHYY themselves, and so they've set out during today only that they would match every single pledge that came in today. They would throw in an additional $17.76 to every pledge. And the on-air portion of this drive ends in just about 7 minutes from now at 8 o'clock. So this is the last chance to take advantage of this. We want to be able to spend their money, and we also want to make this overall goal. The goal is a modest one, 50 gifts during this hour. We have 41 in. If you call right now, or if you pledge online, you will be one of the few people who put us over the top. That'll be one of the designations that you can say for yourself. I put WHYY over the top. 1-888-345-9499.
2: Now 42 gifts in for the hour. We see the numbers moving as we approach 8 o'clock. Again, as Alan said, that is the time that we are wrapping this on-air fundraiser up. You will be free of us. So just perhaps
3: an incentive.
2: Perhaps contribute for that. Let me and Alan go home. The number to call is 888-345-9499. Again, 888-345-9499. Just kidding. I mean, we do love being here. We love spending time with the listeners. We love being part of this service that brings you such a quality conversation, such insightful news. And again, fact-based journalism has never been more important, given how quickly things change in these current times. And it is a privilege and a pleasure to bring you the news each and every day. Alan, one of our editors here, helps get the stories in shape for the air. And I mean, we see it every day when something comes along and suddenly we see the whole mechanism start to turn and people go out into the field. They start reporting. They bring it back. We hone. We refine. We get it on the air and we get it to you. If that is something that means something to you, that you enjoy, that you look to WHYY for, well, thank you for your trust and thank you for your listening. I hope that you will put some dollars behind it. The number to call is 888-345-9499. Again, 888-345-9499. We need just six more gifts in this 7 o'clock hour to hit that final, last, ending hourly goal of 50.
3: All right, asking you to join us right now, 1-888-345-9499. We still have a few gifts to go to make this hourly goal, but we have some other big news. We had something that we have started this month was 1,000 sustainers short of reaching sort of an internal goal of reaching 100,000 sustaining members overall. And that would be a huge milestone if we can make it. We stand very, very close to making this. And I am just learning now that we can announce that we have made that 100,000 sustaining member goal. So that is fantastic. And what that means to you is it means simply WHYY is a lean, mean fundraising machine. Because that is simply what, when you have sustaining members, it reduces the cost. It means you have a more efficient nonprofit organization. That is what the 100,000 sustaining members means. So thank you to all of the people who have been becoming members at a sustaining level.
2: That is a staggering number to think about, 100,000 people. Again, I've said this before to you, Alan. This is a sports arena. This is a city.
3: Yeah.
2: This is a lot of people who have decided they are going to contribute to WHYY on a monthly basis. And thank you. Thank you so much for helping us reach this internal goal, for getting us over that edge. Six figures of sustainers. That is impressive. I mean, we say we can't do it without you. We truly can't hit any of these goals without you. And so for 100,000 people across the Delaware Valley and really across the world, because we know we have listeners in states side of the country or even in other countries that are just helping keep this going, that really says something about this service and about the loyalty and the dedication of our listeners. So if you are part of this 100,000, thank you so much for joining recently, for joining years ago, and for keeping that membership active. It means the world to us here at WHYY. 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That is how you can make a contribution online. We're just hitting goals left and right here,
3: yeah,
2: Alan.
3: We are.
2: 100,000. We have the sustainers. That is, I'm sorry, hourly goals. The 100,000 does seem a little bit more impressive, but to our hourly goals, we have done it again. The goal was 50. We have 54. We have had the successful streak all day.
3: That
2: we've hit each
3: incredible.
2: And every one of our hourly goals. Again, a testament to you out there, our listeners. And a small testament to me and Alan. See you there, buddy. Good job.
3: We've already surpassed the hourly goal, and that means that we've made all of the goals during this fiscal drive, this membership campaign. So thank you very much. 1-888-345-9499 if you still want to become a member of WHYY.
2: That's right. It's never too late to become a member of WHYY. 888-345-9499. Again, 888-345-9499. And a huge, tremendous thank you to everybody who participated in this drive and who got us to that 100,000 sustainer goal.
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